0: intelligence to make more sophisticated missiles.
1: Anthropic says it has blocked the accounts of Claude users in a Houthi-controlled area of northern Yemen who tried to use AI code to develop advanced missile guidance systems. The account users apparently tried to test a guided rocket and returned to the chatbot to find out why it had failed. The Houthis have already used Iranian-made missiles and unmanned submarines. The report suggests the rebels are trying to develop more sophisticated weapons as they fight to seize territory, damage Saudi oil facilities, and attack shipping. I'm Jennifer King.
0: Boeing and its engineering union have reached a tentative contract agreement. Union officials said Friday that the four-year offer includes higher general wage increases than the first offer. More on these stories at townhall.com.
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9: Welcome to the Around the House Show, your trusted source for everything about your home. Thanks for joining me today. I'm Eric G. We got a great show. If you remember, Jesus, maybe been a year. One of my favorite professionals in our industry out there, architect Emily Mottram. Welcome back to Around the House, my friend.
10: Thank you for having me. It's always such a pleasure, this get together, and I enjoy every second of it. And I think, why don't we do this more often? But life gets in the way. It's busy.
9: It does. Even though you don't live next to this town, it's like the tale of two Portlands. I'm in Portland, absolutely, Oregon. You're in Maine. I always love chatting with you because the projects you do out there sometimes are so different than what we do out here, but there's always these similarities of what should be going on, and the same rules apply. And I love what you've been doing with your team with building smart structures out there. They're going to withstand the test of time instead of, well, some of the stuff we're seeing even going up in some of the new homes we're seeing today.
10: Oh, for sure. Millie, we could get on that soapbox for a long time. Yeah, Portland, Maine and Portland, Oregon are two really different climate areas, but physics is physics. And that's the thing that we aren't applying to our buildings. That's the part where people are putting things together the same way they've always done it for 25 years. But inherently, the materials that we build with now are different. How we address it is different. And so the things that are the same that we teach across the country and everywhere else are control layers and understanding what our buildings are doing, right? And I think that, especially where you are, where you're seeing a lot more, knock on wood, we haven't had it too much yet, but you're starting to see a lot more of this wildfire stuff coming across the West Coast. And you look at resilient buildings and you say, hey, the passive houses, those are the ones that are surviving some of these fires. Maybe there's something to be said about what all these people are talking about when we talk about the physics of buildings and how air moves through buildings or doesn't, how we treat these structures, how we make sure they resist water, et cetera. And that we now need to think about the way buildings are built, not because we are out here trying to make things way more complicated than they used to be, but because they are more complicated than they used to be. And so how we do it is so critically important. And so it's been really fun through my career to talk to different people in different areas of the country and just say, what are the things that are the same that we want to do? All four of those control layers, air, water, vapor, and thermal. And then what's different? What's unique to you? You get so much more rain. I get so much more snow. What's different in our areas? And so it's always fun to kind of catch up and say, what's happening on your coast?
9: Exactly. It's funny. And it's sad at the same time because my buddy David Applebaum, architect of the stars down in LA, he had this beautiful home, which was a double wide in the Tahitian Terrace there that looked down on the Pacific. It was one of those vintage mobile home communities that were the cool ones where Barbara from Shark Tank lived. And these were million-dollar double wides. Let's be honest. It's what it was. He did a remodel on that thing. It was stunningly gorgeous. He followed all the building codes of LA, which are a mile deep, especially when it comes to Class A fire ratings and stuff like that. So he did the Class A fire rated deck of composite. He did the everything he could on the outside. And it still didn't hold up to a wildfire that went blasting through an area that I've stood on his deck multiple times. I can see the high school over there and the mall, and there's no chance a wildfire could come through here. And I could not have been more wrong.
10: Yeah. So I love that you brought that up, because I feel, and if you haven't had Robbie on your show yet, from Denver, Colorado, he's really fantastic. Or Glenn Mathewson, who talks about code. But I love that you brought up the code, because I think this is really important. Because Glenn Mathewson always talks about how the code book is just a series of recipes, right? It's a series of ingredients. And I think the part that people get wrong is none of the ingredients are inherently bad. But if you don't put them together correctly, then you have voids in your recipe. And this is something that I talk about a lot when I'm giving classes, is especially for us, we build in a cold climate. So I'll use this example, but in the energy code, it says you can do continuous R5 insulation on the outside of your building. But if you then go to the IRC, so we're talking residential, you then go to the IRC, it says condensation resistance on the outside of what's normal for us as a 2x6 wall, right? Means that I have to have R11.25, I think, on the outside, which is not R5. It's R11.25. So if you don't read both parts of the recipe, you do something wrong, right? And so then we're creating these risky buildings. Or we had a project and we drew where the air barrier should go, and they didn't put the air control layer in. And so then they tried to use our interior vapor control membrane to kind of create an air control layer. But when you're working on a retrofit, then you have to be so precise about everything that interrupts it. And so we put it on the drawings and said, here's the easiest place to put it. And they didn't do that at the time. And so then they had to work through the sequencing of all the other stuff. And it's like, okay, the things that are critical important are, what are all the parts of the recipe? Got it. Mm-hmm. Have all the components. And now how do I put it together? So for people who like to bake or whatever, so I make cheesecake for my husband. If the ingredients aren't room temperature, it doesn't work as well, right? So you have to put the eggs and the cream cheese and all that stuff out. So when you're thinking about it in a recipe format, because I thought when Glenn described it that way, that was a really easy way for people to kind of understand, is you need to know which steps to do the things in the recipe in, and you need to make sure that all of the things that you have work. Nobody's trying to put tape on the outside of your building for your air control layer when it's pouring down raining, right? Like, but they do, right? And then they go back to the tape manufacturer and they say, it needs to be sticky and I need to be able to put it on in the rain when it's 20 degrees outside. The tape manufacturer is going, am I Wonder Woman? I don't know how to make that work.
9: How do we do these physics? Yeah.
10: Yeah.
9: I tell you what, now here's my soapbox, and this is crazy. I drive around and I'll see a new house being constructed And I literally am driving by and go, oh, dear Lord, they missed flashing day. And I beat up on one builder here that builds these multi-million dollar homes around that area. Legendary builder. Big name, big everything. And I see three different brands of off-brand Tyvek wrapped around it. There isn't a roll of seam tape on the entire 4,000 square foot building. They haven't flashed anything underneath the Tyvek-esque products. It's all flashed to the Tyvek, and it's all blown around in the wind with a 3-mile-an-hour wind, and it's barely stapled up there. And then I drive by the Habitat for Humanity project that is 6 or 8 blocks away, pretty close. And I see a liquidified membrane and over the entire outside of the structure. And I can see that they planned for this. And I'm like, wow, the $400,000 low income house is so way better built than that $3 million house down the street. And it drives me nuts.
10: That drives me nuts too, because I love that soapbox. You know, when you get into this industry, the more you learn, the more you drive around and go, oh, well, I wouldn't have done that, or you shouldn't do that, or oh, did anybody think about this? And it's so, so frustrating. And I love that you brought this up. I don't know when the episode's coming out, but it is actually International Flashing Day today. I love that you brought that up. Shout out to our friend Aaron Jones in Canada who started that, because flashing is such a huge issue. And he's like, let's just bring awareness to people that they should probably flash things. Let's start there. That's moving. But it's so frustrating to drive around and be like, that's such a major miss on this part. And it's for the people who could afford to have done better.
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0: The House Show with Eric G. We have been talking with architect and educator Emily Mottram. Let's get back to talking about building science and how you can build a better home.
1: For the people who could afford to have done better, and we do some self-help home ownership programs as well. And this is something that I talk about a lot in those, which is everyone just, oh, you're just making it more complicated and you're making it more expensive or whatever. But your point about Habitat for Humanity and the point about our self-help home ownership staff is we're working with homeowners, or our friend Matt Bloomquist out in Taylorville, Illinois, who's doing it with high school students. He built a version of one of my plan sets with his high school students, and they wanted to compete to get it as well done as the contractor here who built it, right? So they were on top of putting it. Their air control membrane was pristine. It was perfect. It was taped. It was just a little bit of extra thought. And then he has these kids for till they get from the high school to the job site. He's got them for 2 hours a day, right? So they're 8 hours a day to get all this stuff done. And sure, it takes them 2 years to build a house because you're working in 2 hour increments. Mm-hmm. But if you can sequence it properly, you can do things that make it easier. Like I said to someone once, I'm not a big fan of airtight drywall because I think people put holes in their drywall every time they hang a TV or put in a light fixture or do whatever. So it's like, yep, it's not really a thing in my mind, but it's a strategy that you can use. Mm-hmm. And I'm like, if you put all the sheetrock up on the ceiling before you build your interior walls, it makes it a much more airtight assembly. And someone was just like, mind blown, right? Like, yes, I understand that means the sheetrocker probably has to come back twice. I get that. But usually they won't complain because guess what? The sheetrocker is happier to do. Throw it up across one stretch. He's not cutting it around the walls and all the complicated stuff, right? He's rolling it out one flat section at a time. You come in, you bang it out in a day and you leave. Guess what people like to do? They like to do things that are easy.
2: Industry has been doing this for 50 years, people. This isn't something crazy. It's smart.
1: Exactly. It's smart. And I think that's the smart building is maybe the thing that we're missing, which is who's the one person that's in charge of sequencing? And this is the thing. So we're talking residential, right? I do a lot of residential construction. Yeah. Who's the one person on the project site who's responsible for the sequencing? That's the guy or gal who should know when everybody's coming in, when certain things need to happen, how to adjust the schedule to make it easy. Not necessarily, and like time is money, yes. However, and risk management and long-term success of our buildings and resiliency in, we talked wildfires, like resiliency in wildfire communities is so valuable. And the people who are doing it and doing it well aren't always the people who have loads of money, right? They're the people who care. They're your Habitats for Humanities. They're your self-help home ownership programs. They're the people who have less than a mil to put into, you know, a project and they want to put it. And then there are shout out to all the builders out there who really do care, who are putting that guy up. I think, I don't remember if it was Jake Bruton or who it was who said, there's one person on our crew who's the air sealing person, right? And they go around after every trade is here and make sure they didn't put holes in something, that they sealed whatever. Because they did. Because we all know they did. And exactly. If you don't have a project manager, those are the things that get missed, right? If you subcontract out every trade, each individual trade is good at the trade that they're good at.
2: Yep.
1: But they don't often think across trades. How is the thing that I did going to affect the other things in the project? You have to have a person who's part of the project who has thought through those things. And when you're trying to save your 20 or 23% on your project, because that seems like an astronomical number, what you're giving up on is that person. That person who knows how to sequence all of the things correctly and smoothly through the course of the project. And so I think that's the value that people are kind of missing.
2: Well, it's interesting. Major national home builders, and I'll say they're in the top three. I'm not going to throw these guys under the bus because they did take care of stuff. But my girlfriend's son, awesome kid, getting married next year, bought a new house. It was sheetrocked already when he bought it. And I went, cool, I'm going to do the inspection. And I tell you what, I was their worst nightmare, but the stuff that I caught was amazing. Building code to me is the, when I was in high school, if I messed up on a grade, I got the D minus and I'm like, I passed. That was the, I hated that class. I hated that teacher. And my mom's going to make me take it again. But at least I passed. Long story short, that's what that building code is. And the stuff that these guys were trying to do, great example. They put in a high efficiency gas furnace with AC. They put it into a closet that is fully sealed up within the building envelope, but it's in the garage. So there's an exterior door, little closet in there, which I thought was kind of cool. So I wasn't getting anything out of the garage, but they ran the condensate line all the way up through with Tygon tubing up across into the drain for the washing machine on the second floor. Well, that condensate pump has to pump through that plastic tubing that's going to get all nasty through the interior wall cavity, up through the floor joist system and up there. And when I was there, I'm like, hey, there's water here that's not getting pumped. And they figured out, they're like, oh my gosh, well, it's plugged. I'm like, don't you dare snake that. I go running out through the side of the house. And they did. But who in their right mind would have put that up, just plastic, flexible, clear plastic tubing up through the interior wall cavity? That is asking for one drywaller nail to go through, or somebody's putting, and now you got a water leak inside the building structure that's going to just be a demon inside that house.
1: Yeah. No, we had a not the same problem, but it made me think of this. So we had a project, and so we're in Maine, and Maine is like vacation land. So not everybody lives here year round. So we had a project, and we built a attached garage, and there's like a room over the garage. They're here a lot in the summertime. It's on a lake, beautiful property, but it's also close to skiing. So they do come up in the wintertime. As I mentioned, I work in a cold climate. We get snow. Well, in order to do this, they had to make a secondary connection to the septic, right? Yep. Except for that had to go under the driveway. And so we have three problems that are happening here. The first problem is anything under the driveway gets plowed. So it's actually colder. The snow insulates the ground. So if it's mm-hmm. under a place that has snow on it, it's going to stay warmer. Second problem was there's a giant boulder in the middle of the driveway. So it didn't get buried quite far enough, right? So, okay, that's the second problem. They did it as low as they could. They threw some insulation over it. They're thinking, okay, that's going to be good. And the third problem is these people aren't year-round residents. So they're not using the septic frequently enough for it to stay warm for the anaerobic process so that it doesn't freeze or back up. So first winter, frozen pipe, backed up septic in the house. And it was like all of these things had to happen consecutively, right? If they lived here year round, probably wouldn't have been a problem. If it wasn't under the driveway, probably wouldn't have been a problem. If it was, or they didn't come up in the wintertime, right? Nobody was using it. Or if there wasn't a boulder in the middle and it was able to be lowered far enough that it was like down a little bit farther under the frost line, because you have to go deeper under the compacted areas that are under the driveway. So should have been fine in every other scenario, but all three of these things had to happen at the same time. And then it was a problem, right? And so it was, oh yeah. Should we have caught it? I don't know. We weren't doing construction administration. So this is my bit here too, is like every contractor should have a PM who's doing sequencing.
0: 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We will be right back with more from Emily Mottram after these important messages from our sponsors.
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8: With SRN News, I'm Mary Rose. Houthi rebels backed by Iran have made a swift advance along Yemen's Red Sea coast, causing thousands to flee. The AP on Saturday spoke with some of those on the run. Some residents of Aden under Yemen's internationally recognized government are opening their homes to the displaced. The UN warns the escalating fighting could lead to a humanitarian catastrophe and return to civil war. President Trump wants the Smithsonian Institution to build a large new statue of George Washington in Washington, D.C. In a Friday Truth Social post, the president called for a 30-foot Colossus statue to be placed outside the Smithsonian National Museum. He also called for a smaller statue of Washington inside, along with a 5-year exhibition dedicated to his life. This is SRN News.
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0: Back to the Around the House show with Eric G. We have been talking with architect and educator Emily Mottram. Let's get back to talking about building science and how you can build a better home.
1: During the construction process, we're not just there to make sure that the tile we picked was installed correctly, although we do that. We're there to also answer your questions because a lot of times homeowners don't feel confident enough that they know the answer. And guess what? You shouldn't have to. We've been doing this for 20 plus years. We know what to look for. You don't know what to look for. It looks great, right?
2: So. Absolutely. Yeah, it's crazy. And I think there's going to be a big shock now because, for instance, here in Oregon, where I am, we are just getting ready to start introducing that exterior building insulation on the outside of the sheathing, shall we say. So I am waiting for this to roll in and the panic is going to set in. Literally, I can't go around town today and pick up a 4x8 sheet of Rockwool anyplace without having to order it. It's not on the shelves anywhere. And I'm like, this is going to get clicked on and we're going to see a panic from the building community in the Pacific Northwest of, one, not understanding systems, and two, even getting the materials to the job site is going to be interesting. And I know it's coming. I think they know it's coming. We're ready for it in a way. We need to be doing this. But at the same time, I'm like, oh my gosh, it's going to be that learning curve all over again.
1: Yeah, it's good building practice to do it if you do it correctly. It's good building practice when you know how to get it right. So be forewarned, you're going to have to order it far enough in advance. I know during the 2020, 2021 era, there was a time where we couldn't get it either, right? So just product unavailability is a real thing. So what do you go to? And I'm glad you brought this up because they're not one for one swaps. So you can't just, especially for you guys in Oregon, they're probably making you put on Class A. So you mentioned Rockwool because that's doesn't burn, made out of stone, right? So it's like a Class
2: easy.
1: A fire.
2: Yep. Easy Class A.
1: That's easy. But what happens when you can't get it? What's your next Class A? What's it made out of? How do you treat it? How do you attach it? Is your WRB on the inside or the outside of said insulation, right? What are you covering it with? How heavy is the material, right? Because some of them are going to, depending on the thickness of the insulation that you're putting on the outside, some of them can be pretty heavy or pretty thick, right? So if you're putting on something that's thicker, what kind of tools and equipment do you need and how many bumps and jogs, right? Every time you have a bump and a jog in a structure, it makes it that much more complicated to get it in there and installed. Mm-hmm. And the details that you need to pay attention to is every single transition or penetration, right? Where it transitions from the foundation to the wall. What happens to that insulation? How close is it to the ground? What, does it cover it? Does it not cover it? And you got a window in here. Okay. I got my window. Where's the window installed?
2: It has to be ordered completely different or framed completely different. I mean, it's
1: exactly.
2: Cascading of effect. And I'm loving how you're seeing new companies bringing out new products out there. That's fun. I mean, you're seeing 2x6 studs now that have a thermal break in them that they're machining. I saw that online. I thought that was kind of cool. There's all these new things that are coming out, which to me is exciting, but we're having a hard time in the Pacific Northwest with flashing.
1: Right. You and I, we actually met for the first time, I think, at the International Builder Show, right? So for anybody who hasn't been to the International Builder Show, it's thousands and thousands of square feet of materials. Mm-hmm. And they're coming out with new materials and the manufacturers are all like, we're hearing what you're saying and you want all these extra things and we're going to do that. Except for we don't know how to do the basic things well. Right? Like you said, we don't know how to do the flashing correctly. And yes, we need new materials, but every time you drop a new material on the market, it does something different, right? Like I'll give an example, a zip system, right? Yep. That was revolutionary when people put it out, right? They don't have to staple up the Tyvek anymore, but you already talked about it. They had a whole however many square foot building, not a single piece of zip tape on it, right? Like
2: exactly.
1: You have to tape the seams. It's not just put it up because it's structural plywood, right? Now it's doing two different things. And then you have to think about, okay, we went from using boards or plywood to using something that's OSB. So have you thought about what's going to happen with this material? And it's not a one-for-one swap. And it's not inherently good or bad. It's just different. So now it's like, okay, we got this new material out and it's going to do this thing. How do we do it? And I think, I don't know, somebody had posted about the T-studs, which was another one of those kind of like thermally broken, has dowels in it. Okay, you think inherently in your brain, you're like, cool, it's just a stud system. Except for what happens when you get to every penetration, right? There's not a whole section of wood there, right? So it's just like another thought process. How do I attach this to the things that are slightly different now? I love
2: engineering's different on that stuff because it's not one solid piece of 2x6. It's two by threes that have a space between them or whatever that's been cut down.
1: Yeah, or I don't know if you have a lot of seismic activity in that you have to, but that's another thing is this one thing that actually like this can be completely different right now if we're talking about seismic. And sure, vertical gravity loads, great. But are all of the other lateral loads and shear and everything, is that the same, right? So now we have to think about that because is this thing going to work? Like another example, I'm using Zip because everybody's super familiar with it. Not trying to be product specific, but like Zip arc, right? Common, people come to like that to the sheathing and it separated it by rigid insulation. So then the structural engineer is like, oh, if we're going to do that, right? So now we've got different nailing patterns or whatever. And so like just changing with these new materials is like, we have to think about it on so many different levels and both vertically, three-dimensionally, how's this building going to change when we add a new material? Because unfortunately, I feel like the building industry often does one-for-one swaps for materials that are not one-for-one.
2: Well, think about it. If you're working around a garage door, you got a sheer nailing pattern around that. And now I've got my Zip panel that I got to put 42 holes in for nails to follow the nailing pattern to meet seismic around the garage door header. And then it's like, okay, well, now you're probably smart to just do a liquid membrane over the top of that. Should you have just done a liquid membrane anyway and just not done it? Because you're paying, at least out here, probably 30% more for the Zip system. Well, I still got to treat it because I just shot a bunch of million holes in it.
1: Exactly.
2: Yeah. It's crazy. I see this with all our new construction homes around here, whether it's the framing contractor or the siding of the window people, but I just see them poorly putting up house wrap and then flashing to it. And to me, doing the remodels that I've done over the years, I can't tell you how many times that I've seen cedar that's chewed up house wrap when I go to pull the cedar shingles off and the house wrap is shredded up into fine pieces. And I'm wondering, should we be flashing to this when we've got this great wood behind it? And these systems are great, but we kind of have to follow the process. And I think we're missing that in a lot of construction areas out there.
1: Yeah. And I think we're missing the point in so many ways, right? As like flashing and have it lapped in the right direction, be the water drop. Where's it going to go? Right. And so you're attached to this. You got your house wrap and it's stapled up and we've done a water test on it. Right. But it's been flapping in the wind. And so now it's not just that staple. Right. It's got a hole around the staple. Right. So we've got water. It's going to go to the path of least resistance. It's going to leak through that staple. And maybe it's an issue. Maybe it's not an issue. We've been talking about this a lot lately in our market. We put rain screens on the outside of everything. Right. Because if we can keep the bulk water from rain and snow events off of the house wrap, then we give it a little bit more of an ability to dry before that becomes a massive issue. But like you said, oh, so I'm going to put cedar shingles on it. Well, they're not putting cedar shingles over 3/4 inch strapping because then you get a double strap and it gets complicated. That gets expensive, right? They're putting it straight on.
2: Yep.
1: Well, when you put it straight on, now you have 45 holes per linear foot. We are lucky if we've got some kind of hydro gap or cedar breather or something else that at least lets the bulk water sort of trickle out behind it. Right? We're not doing that. And so we're taking things that are reservoir cladding, right? They absorb all that water and we're just telling it when the sun shines on it and it can be absolutely cold. You get plenty of rain in your environment. It'd be cold outside, it rained and you're just jamming that straight into the building, right? So not only have we not flashed it and there's nowhere for that water to go, we've now created a whole other ecosystem issue. And what people are like, well, we've been doing that forever. Yes, but we didn't used to have a lot of insulation in our building.
0: We will be right back with more from Emily Mottram after these important messages from our sponsors. Around the House, we'll be right back.
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0: Welcome back to the Around the House Show with Eric G. We have been talking with architect and educator Emily Mottram. Let's get back to talking about building science and how you can build a better home.
2: Is the $80,000 that we're going to add to the price of the house, when is that going to actually come out the backside and be a benefit?
1: And there are things that I think that we should do inherently across the board. We put ERV, ventilation in all of our houses, no matter 100%. What the blower door. Your health is critically important. But as far as us as a building as a whole, yep. I went to this great event. It was called Scale Up Carbon Down. That's put on by Geologic here in Maine. So for anybody who's listening on my coast, fantastic. There's one every year. And the speaker who started it said, I'm not going to talk doom and gloom. And then proceeded to spend the next 30 minutes doing doom and gloom. And I was like, what are the doom and gloom slides? I don't know if I can handle it. But the premise of what he was talking about is degrowth, right? Mm-hmm. Is we used to heat our houses with wood. And then we discovered coal. but we used just as much wood to create the trenches to dig the coal as we did to get to the coal. So we're now using just as much wood and we're using coal. And yes, the coal is more efficient, but then we're like, oh, coal is bad. So then we're using the coal to run the machinery so that we can frack for gas so that we can use gas. So it's better. So every time we get more efficient, we use the same amount of whatever the thing was that we were trying to get rid of to do the next efficiency thing. And there's all kinds of examples. And it's really interesting is that as we progress to try to be more efficient, are we using more resources to get to the more efficiency stuff, right? And so although we do think that it's really fantastic to do different things, and site energy is different. People are like, oh, you're just swapping gas for gas. But yes, big manufacturing facilities have higher standards for escaping it and whatever. So like there are things that we need to do. We're not saying we shouldn't be doing it. We're just saying, should we be paying attention to more of these things and what we're doing? And so there were a couple of books, but one of them is called Slow Down, The Degrowth Manifesto. What would it look like if we stopped pushing so hard on some of these things? Or how would that change? Or is our 80 in the roof really worthwhile, right? And so we talk about that with Pretty Good Houses. There's a point of diminishing return where yes, you could do more, but is it worth it? Or like you and I talked about today with the existing houses is, does it make sense to take things off of our buildings that are working really well in the push to be more efficient? And like, I think that we would argue when something is at the end of its usable life, we should pay attention and do better things.
2: 100%.
1: However, it doesn't mean that we should just automatically go, oh my gosh, the code is so much better now, we should be doing all of these better things. The other book that I read was Garbology, which is he's like a garbage archaeologist. Mm-hmm. And like he did a core sample in the landfill and he found a hot dog bun that was still intact from 40 years before because nobody wants to smell the landfill. So they actually pack it. It's almost a time capsule. So you can't smell it. So
2: and it can't break down.
1: love for us that we want to try to make things that are biodegradable, but also a hot dog bun is like the most biodegradable thing. If you threw it in your yard and we're finding it in our landfill because we have this other need. And so the most poignant thing in the whole book was if we didn't have landfills where you could just get rid of all of the things that you consume, forget it, like out of sight, out of mind, we would all actually be hoarders. And if you think of like a hoarder house, you'd be like, oh my God, I'd never be like that. But we are consumers that can get rid of the hoard. And so we don't see it anymore.
2: We have a hoard. It's just over at the landfill.
1: We don't want to smell it. So we've encapsulated it. So it's also not going to break down. Right. So it's like instead of capturing it at the source, we're trying to manage it at the end. And like
2: it's our storage unit. It's our storage unit that we're continuing to pay on that has it shoved into the corner. One last thing I wanted to mention before we talk about your book and about you is I'm not a fan of the new refrigerant and the HVAC stuff out there because I don't like the, hey, it's a flammable gas that's now inside my house going through the system. I'm not a fan of something that's almost like propane in there. I would much rather that be an inert gas, not something that is flammable, because I think that's just adding one more risk inside a house.
1: Yeah. So the other thing with changing of refrigerants, which is really challenging, is one thing that they don't talk a lot about refrigerants is leakage with refrigerants. And as people have to carry three or four different refrigerants on their truck, they don't want to do that. And they're not capturing it. And they're letting it into the environment. And it's worse than it was before. We've been building refrigerators forever. And we've been trying to get people to understand package units where the thing that we're moving through the house is water. Right? How are we getting to the place where we're moving water through our buildings because that's not scary? And we have packaged units that are done in the factory with massive testing. So we know beforehand that they're not leaking their refrigerant into it. And we've created heating systems that are dealing with it in a packaged way so that we don't have to worry about the flammable. The first thing I did when we bought this house was our house was all electric in the 70s.
2: Yep.
1: Somebody said, oh, we're getting rid of electricity because electric is expensive, right? Mm-hmm. And they put they put a boiler and there were gas lines running everywhere. And I was like, nope, because they had a fireplace that the gas wasn't even shut off, but the chimney was taken out and the gas pilot is still on. And I'm like, oh my gosh, gas has got to go.
2: Good idea.
1: They've talked about for the longest time the health impacts of cooking with gas in the houses, and nobody has a range hood. And if you don't remember anything I said on this podcast with Eric, put a range hood in and vent it to the exterior.
2: Amen. There's my number one goal out there is to get people to do that. That's like the goal number of the show.
1: So we want to get rid of the things that are risky and scary, because the other thing that you didn't mention with that is, aside from it just running through your house, is a lot of those things get buried behind stuff, right?
2: Yep.
1: And all it takes is one tiny little pinhole to go through it because you hung a picture or a mirror or something in there where this gas line is, because you're supposed to be able to see them, but nobody puts them where you can see them, right? Yep. But the other thing is, as we move trying to make things more efficient, we're using less material. So those things are more likely to have flaws now than they did when it was like a however many gauge pipe you couldn't move. There's so many things that make it scarier. So I'm fine with a different type of refrigerant that is not running through my house absolutely everywhere.
2: And if we gave these HVAC companies that are manufacturing a break, instead of coming out with a new refrigerant every 2, 4, 6 years, let's see if we can get some reliability. They're spending 90% of their R&D time on the new refrigerant, not on making this one work clean, efficient, and long-lasting.

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3: That's just your part-time stuff. 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
3: Absolutely. Absolutely. Emily, my friend, so great to catch up. We got to do this more often. It's been way too long. We've both been busy, but I love your education for people out there and your knowledge and the talent and what you do out there. It's much appreciated.
2: Thank you. It's awesome to be here.
3: All right, guys. I'm Eric G. We've been catching around the house.
4: Apparently, trying to lose weight is now fascism. I'm not making this up. Thousands of socialists gathered for the annual Socialism Conference last weekend in Chicago. One of the scheduled discussions was actually called Health Fascism. He argued that the diet industry, obesity medicine, and even the standards for healthy body weight are part of what he calls body fascism. He said the diet culture teaches obedience, self-denial, and discipline. Think about that. For most of human history, self-discipline was considered a virtue. Your doctor telling you to lose weight wasn't oppressive, your bathroom scale wasn't a political enemy, and skipping the second piece of pie wasn't surrendering to fascism. We've reached a strange place when personal responsibility can be redefined as political oppression. You've been listening to The Mike Hewitt Show. 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
3: News this hour from Town Hall. I'm Mary Rose. The U.S. says it's holding talks with the Iran-backed Houthi rebels. Correspondent Ed Donahue reports.
4: Iraq says attacks on a key Saudi oil pipeline were launched from its territory. The Saudi Foreign Ministry blames the attacks on several drones that came from Iraq. An Iraqi commander was fired. President Trump says he thinks Iran is responsible.
5: They're on the balls of their feet right now, but I think they are. They've been in charge of that for a while.
4: The Houthis have said they are only targeting neighboring Saudi Arabia's shipping. I'm Ed Donahue.
3: Diesel prices are hitting record highs at a bad time for many U.S. farmers. People like this man in Forest City, Missouri.
6: We have to harvest. We have to run the machines. We have to use the diesel. So bottom line is it cuts into our bottom line. Things are already tight with input prices on the front end when we plant and everything is going way up. Chemical, fertilizer. But now you add the fuel in. It hurts during the harvest.
3: Jason Kurt says $6 for diesel does not help when farmers, like himself, are already squeezed by rising costs. Newly declassified briefings show clear warnings to U.S. presidents before the 9/11 attacks. The documents are mainly from the daily intelligence briefings for former Presidents Clinton and George W. Bush, where both were warned. But Osama bin Laden was plotting to attack the U.S. using hijacked passenger jets. The Trump administration released the documents on the 25th anniversary of the terror attacks. CIA Director John Ratcliffe called it the single largest release of CIA analysis related to 9/11 ever. More on these stories at townhall.com.
7: The midterms are almost here, and Republicans could be in deep trouble. Polls show Democrats leading in key races. Tonight, Rob Finnerty on Newsmax reveals the growing threat from the DSA and the radical left. With less than 60 days to go, Finnerty says it's time for the GOP to hit the panic button. The House may go, and control of the Senate is up for grabs. Gas prices, mortgage rates, health care, and out-of-control national debt. Americans are angry, and the progressive left wants total control of Congress. Tallarico, El Sayed, AOC, Bernie Sanders. Finnerty reveals President Trump's secret plan to fight back and what you can do to help him. Don't miss Finnerty tonight at 8 p.m. Eastern on Newsmax. 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It takes just minutes. 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
3: Police say five people have died and 40 others were injured after a Dutch tour bus crash in eastern Switzerland.
8: The bus carrying 45 people slammed into a roadside crash barrier and overturned on Thursday afternoon between the Swiss villages of Susch and Venez. Three people remain in serious condition at the hospital. Prosecutors and police are investigating the incident, though no other vehicles are believed to be involved. OED, the travel agency behind the trip, expressed shock and devastation, while Swiss President Guy Parmelin has vowed a thorough investigation. Images show crews cutting into the overturned bus with power saws. I'm Charles Deledesma.
3: New research suggests the active ingredient in GLP-1 weight loss drugs may do more than help shed pounds. A study in healthy mice found that it improved memory, blood sugar, and other markers. Breaking news at townhall.com. The Nashville Airport will soon be named for entertainer Dolly Parton.
2: Parton, who passed away 2 weeks ago, has previously declined such honors. The state-controlled Metropolitan Nashville Airport Authority has unanimously approved a motion to begin the renaming process. While the process could take a year or more, the change would make Parton the first woman whose name adorns one of America's 50 busiest airports. I'm Lisa Dwyer.
3: Americans' wallets are taking a hit as inflation rises faster than wages. Data released Friday by the U.S. Bureau of Labor Statistics shows consumer prices rose 3.4% in August from a year ago. Meanwhile, a separate BLS report says average hourly earnings rose just 3.1% over the same time. More on these stories at townhall.com.
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15: 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Welcome to the Heart of Innovation. We have a special show for you today. Did you know there is actually a study that shows that someone walk 22 minutes more if they have a dog? They will walk 22 minutes more if they have a dog. So for those people who have vascular and cardiovascular issues, maybe it's time, Dr. John, that they get a dog. How many times do you constantly say you need to walk, walk, walk? Maybe now it's like go to the shelter, adopt a dog, and then take them for a walk.
16: Well, happy Saturday, Kim. Sounds, I know your voice is a little bit under the weather here, so we're going to limp, no pun intended here, but we're going to limp our way through this, much like our patients who limp their way through walking when they have peripheral arterial disease. And we're really excited to chat with Dr. Christopher Stout. The I love the pause for PAD. That's super cool. We just actually got a dog ourselves, and so we're figuring out how to learn how to teach the dog how to walk. Without nipping at my heels and eating everything that it sees. But that's a different story. So it should be a fantastic show. Looking forward to it. And really, to your point, one of the things that at least I stress, and I know Dr. Stout stresses, is, the more exercise you do, the more aerobically active you are, not only will you help your PAD, but you're going to live longer. You're going to have less cancer rates, less neurocognitive decline, and less cardiovascular events. And so as a cardiologist, that's music to my ears.
15: And it's PAD Awareness Month, and PAD meaning that poor circulation in the legs, the arteries, those the plumbing gets blocked and you end up where you just can't walk. But the whole idea is walking is the best medicine. Seems counterintuitive, But when it comes to PAD, Dr. John, explain why it is that you got to push through, you got to walk through those cramps. It's actually a good thing for your body.
16: Well, I mean, it is, and we can kind of get into the nitty gritty of it. And I think this is important for folks that are listening who have peripheral arterial disease, and you know, perhaps they went to a physician and they kind of maybe thought that they would get some type of intervention, whether it be a stent or surgery. And maybe that vascular surgeon or interventional cardiologist said, you know what, ma'am or sir, I'm going to recommend that you walk. And we do that not because we're trying to torture folks and because we don't want to do procedures, but we know that these procedures have a shelf life on them and the durability, you know, goes down over years. It's very different when we put a stent in someone's coronary artery. Those stents last seemingly for decades sometimes. But walking has a ton of benefits for folks. And one of the things I think that we kind of forget about is, so when you walk and you have a blocked artery, it produces what we call ischemia or lack of blood flow to the muscles, and the muscles, you know, they get taxed on it. But actually that kind of creates a reperfusion effect, as we call it, that ultimately will kind of condition the muscle to kind of work a little bit longer and harder the next time. And so we tell patients to kind of walk to the pain, rest a little bit, walk even further. But, you know, these are kind of good benefits. And, you know, Dr. Stout's going to share, I'd love to hear how he came up with this idea of getting dogs and maybe cats and any other four-legged animals, to
15: anything with paws,
16: anything with paws, to wander the streets and figure out how to get folks motivated, because it's really, really important.
15: Well, before we get to them, why don't we start with a moment of inspiration?
11: Dr. John Phillips' spectacular vascular moment of inspiration.
16: So this is real quick. This is a quote from Hippocrates, who is quoted as saying, "The greatest medicine is teaching people how not to need it." So, yeah, I mean, I would tweak that and say maybe the greatest endovascular or surgical treatment is teaching people how not to need it by walking. So that's my little moment of inspiration for those listening out there that maybe were disappointed after they saw a physician and they recommended a walking program as opposed to a procedure of some sort.
15: Dr. Saud, he's preaching to the choir, isn't he?
12: Definitely. You know, it all goes back to, an ounce of prevention is worth a pound of cure. It was true for our grandparents' grandparents, and it's true for us too. You know, the more that you can get out there and be active, you know, just like John said, it's very important, not only for your legs, but also for your preventing dementia, preventing cancer, preventing the cardiovascular, you know, diseases. It's so important. And, you know, getting these patients to walk, you know, you just got to tell them, you got to walk. And is it going to work? There's all types of different things you can do. We'll get into those.
15: Oh, I would absolutely love to hear your boost motivational speech again, using the analogies. We had an interview because our patients nominated him for a very special Compassionate Care Award. And you, Dr. Stout, were using the analogies of like farmland and cars and engines and things like that. Can you share that and incorporate it into your best motivational walking speech?
12: Yes. So, you know, you've got to sit down and talk with the patient. You need to spend some time with them. You know, that 10, 15 minute time slot you get that, you know, the practice makes you abide by. Well, you've got to kind of throw that out the window sometimes. And talking to your patient, figuring out, hey, what is it? What do you do? What did you do before you retired? What was your primary occupation in life? You know, getting to know them. It's number one, it's really interesting because I've learned some really crazy things in my life. But number two, you can actually use that to help them. You know, here in the Midwest, we have a ton of rural patients that, you know, they know what a bucket is. They know what giving, you know, a third of a bucket of grain to the heifers means. And if they can't walk out from the house to the barn, then to the pen, I tell them, well, carry that bucket of feed. And when you get tired, sit on the bucket, the easiest rest you have. And then when you can't go, well, then you can go some more, keep going, push it as far as you can and sit on your bucket. You can do chores. There's nothing stopping you. It's just got to do it. So you got to encourage these patients to do that.
15: I love that. Well, coming up next right here on the Heart of Innovation, we're going to actually hear about how he is getting all of these folks out to their incredible event today, the PAWS Pause for PAD, brought to you by the Ozark Regional Vein and Artery Center in Rogers, Arkansas. So stay with us right here on the Heart of Innovation. Don't go away.
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16: Welcome back, everybody. Thanks for joining us. So today is the day, pause for PAD. Dr. Stout, how'd you come up with this idea? Just to tell us about it, when it started, how it's grown. It sounds like it's a pretty impressive event.
12: So I would love to take all the credit for this event, but I can't. But to tell you who I give the credit to, I got to tell you a story first, John. Going through my training, at an attending, his dad was a general in the Army. And every now and then, this attending will look at me and say, Dr. Stout, I didn't invent this procedure. I didn't come up with this instrument. A man much smarter than me figured this out. His name was DeBakey. Do you know him? So Dr. DeBakey is one of the forefathers of all CV surgery. So I did not come up with pause for a PAD. Somebody much smarter than me came up with it. And I believe Kim came up with that a few years back. And ever since then, we have found this to be an event that is something we can run with in our region. So part of understanding your patients is also understanding your regional health and understanding where your patients come from and what all they do. And then you got to figure out how we get in to improving their care. And one of the things is the pause for PAD. And we started doing this. It was slow the first year. We had a bunch of t-shirts. I have about five or six of those t-shirts left over. And every year we've done this for the last 3 or 4 years. Last year I only got one t-shirt. We have so many people from the community showing up to see what this is all about. It's really super cool event.
15: How
16: So,
15: has it evolved?
16: oh, I was gonna say, now Kim, are you able to talk now?
15: I
16: Okay,
15: know. I'm so sorry. Little
12: good.
15: laryngitis.
12: Sip of
16: She,
12: water.
16: but the reporter in her cannot stop.
12: Exactly. Well, and it was her idea to start out with. So, she's a brain trust here, not me, by no means. And I've got Jonna and Pearl and Alex, they're all running things behind. I just show up for these things and, shake hands and kiss babies. So,
16: Yep, I hear you.
15: and kiss
16: It
15: puppies.
12: and puppies, lots of puppy kisses. And like you, John, we just got a new dog because, our other dog had some health issues, and I can't wait to bring my new pup. It's gonna be
16: Yeah.
12: fun. Luckily, she's 18 months old, and we got her as a rescue, and she knows she's potty trained at least. So, it's good. I can't wait.
16: Do you guys, the event itself, so what's going to happen today, folks? Is there a track that they walk on or through the streets, or how do you get them motivated and moving?
12: All right, so we are in Northwest Arkansas, and Arkansas is called the natural state for a reason. Arkansas is nothing like what I dreamt it was when I didn't live in Arkansas, because I would have never thought I lived in Arkansas. But anyway, I'm here now, and our walk is gonna include meeting at the office. So we have bathrooms and everything for everybody. And then we're gonna do about a 1 mile walk, which is a little bit of asphalt, a little bit of road, and then we're walking along a nice creek that's flowing, and we get the bridges. You get to see all the mountain bikers because we're the mountain biking capital of the world here in Bentonville. And as we walk over the bridge, and you're going to see some businesses, we're going to walk along this pond, and then we're going to end up at a microbrewery. So I can't
16: There
12: think
16: you
12: of
16: go.
12: any other place to end up except for the microbrewery. And we're going to have sponsors out there, we're going to have other physicians. Tons of dog. We have dogs for adoption. We really have taken this event and have partnered with our local community to do the best that we can for our patients, and not only them, but also dogs, because we know that if we can get people to get dogs, most of the time they're going to be able to walk these dogs, and their dogs are what's going to keep them going, and it's going to help them to stay compliant with their walking program.
16: So Bentonville, isn't that the home of Walmart?
12: Yes,
16: Or
12: we
16: there
12: are
16: was.
12: lucky enough to be the home office of Walmart. They just built this huge 400-acre campus in the middle of town. Also, we have JB Hunt, Tyson Chicken is based
16: Okay.
12: out of, so there's a lot based out of Northwest Arkansas that people don't really understand. So, it's a whole different area. But even though we're super progressive in terms of our society in Northwest Arkansas, there's still the rural areas, and the rural areas are where we really need to reach out.
15: And they
16: So how
15: embrace the culture of the puppy. They love the paws for pad. They love their animals, and it turns out that it was a really good attraction
12: Yes,
15: for them.
12: 100%. And we're getting people there. I get patients from all over, and we're getting patients that are driving hours with their pup to come join us. It's amazing. It's these people want to be part of what we have. It's one of those movements that you try to create a grassroots movement and keep the momentum going, and we've got something good going so far.
16: Now, do all the patients have peripheral arterial disease? Or I'm assuming it's open to anybody, but do most of them have PAD?
12: I would say of the patients that show up, probably 75% have PAD. You know, the other patients are going to have carotid disease or an aneurysm or whatever reason. You know, we sit down and our patients are like family to us. So it's one of them things where if we would have said, hey, we're all getting together, we got to clean out these woods and we're going to stack wood and chop wood and split wood, I bet probably a lot of these patients show up to help. You know, it's just kind of the culture we've built here.
15: Well, coming up next right here on the Heart of Innovation, we're going to find out also about the education that they provide at these events about PAD and other vascular and cardiovascular diseases. So stay with us right here on KDOW.
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16: Welcome back, everybody. So I'm really excited. Kim and I are excited. Kim can't speak right now, so I'm speaking for her. Ostensibly, but we were just kind of talking with Dr. Stout about the just logistics of the walk itself. So, I mean, the town's aware of this. You got momentum. Do you have the streets blocked off? I mean, are there folks cheering you on along the way? How does it look? Paint a picture for us.
12: That's actually a pretty good idea. We know most of the fire and rescue folks. We might be able to get that. We might be able to parade next year.
16: There you go.
12: But no, we do not block off the streets. Northwest Arkansas, it's actually, and it's not a plug for the town or the area, but we're actually really good about paying attention to people walking and people riding bikes because there's bikes everywhere. So we just walk along the main street, and it's on a side street. Well, it's more like a side street. So it takes us over by the creek and then the pond. And it's only about half a mile, actually, on asphalt and street. So it's safe. No worries. The dogs have probably the toughest job because they got to deal with that pavement for about a quarter mile or so. Then they can jump on the grass. And for the most part, the dogs have done very well. There's some good dogs, though. I wish that they would dress them up. I think that that is something we talked about in a break a little bit, was dressing up the dogs and making it a little bit more fun. So I think that might be something I try to do this year. What do you guys think? Dress my dog.
16: I love that idea. I love it.
15: Well, I love the idea of a costume contest. And there are people that would go to town and say, it's literally a Halloween preview. You know, yeah. Let's do a fire drill.
12: That's a good idea.
16: And I was curious. I actually saw a video of somebody in Bentonville, right? Who was just, I think they were just recording a new art center maybe or something. And there was a woman walking a dog, and she was talking to this person recording it and introduced herself as Alice and kind of told a little bit about the story. But I believe it was Alice Walton, so it sounds like she is a dog. You think you can get her to this event? Does she live in the area?
12: She's around here and there, and her sons are around here and there. We hear them in their P-51 Mustangs flying overhead.
16: Oh,
12: but
16: that's like the Tom Cruise.
12: If
16: plane,
12: we could
16: it?
12: Get her yeah. to come here, that would be so cool. Because we do have the Alice Walton School of Medicine now in Bentonville, which is a fully accredited medical school. So our area is pushing hard to improve health so much. I'm so excited about what I'm going to be able to do for my patients over the next 10, 15 years. It's going to be fun.
15: You know what I bet they don't have is someone to teach walking as medicine and how to effectively help your patients to walk to grow collateral vessels. I bet you could wiggle your way in there to do that.
12: Yes, ma'am. I'll take those marching orders and start submitting.
16: you mentioned the knowing the region, right? And so explain to us, for someone who might be listening in Boston or California, like what is the region about? And I mean, I see folks that they're on the kind of in the hinterland, so to speak, and don't necessarily understand their disease process. How do you not only get them to come to this event, but at least get them to start walking in the first place when maybe their medical literacy is not what it should be?
12: Yeah, that's a very good question. And I'll answer it by taking you through the evolution of my training. So my first training was in Kansas, and basically I was in Wichita, Kansas. So it's not a big town. It's only 500,000, but it's big to me. And I had to get to know what's going on there. You know, these people, a lot of them worked in the aircraft industry. So I learned a lot about airplanes, which wasn't hard on me because I really enjoy flight and airplanes and jets and all that. So I learned about those, and I learned to relate their illness to something to where they worked, if they worked at Boeing or Raytheon or Cessna or wherever. Then, you know, I moved to Georgia and, you know, I moved to Georgia, get married, graduate med school, move to Georgia, get in the house, and my wife and I are unpacking. We like, oh man, we gotta get something to drink and eat. It was like 2 p.m. So the only restaurant we know is Pizza Hut. So we go to Pizza Hut. We order a pizza and some ice cold iced tea. We take a drink of the tea and we spit it out immediately. It was like sugar. It was brown sugar. It wasn't tea. So there I learned that in Georgia, a big problem is drinking sweet tea and desserts and all these other things. And I learned to talk to the patients there and say, hey, you know, maybe not cut it out all the way, but enjoy it on Sunday after church, because that was what those people understood. You know, then I moved to Virginia, and I've got people that live out in a swamp. I've got people that live on the Navy base. Then I've got people that live downtown in Ghent, in Norfolk, that are kind of managing the arts and the finer things. And the biggest thing is to figure out what the guy that lives down in North Carolina in the swamplands, the low-lying lands, you know, what does he do? What is his favorite? What is his hobbies? And how can I relate? And then the person that enjoys the arts and goes to the shows and runs a little theater, you know, you get to know them like, hey, how about this play? How did it go with the group of, you know, teenagers that you were getting ready to do this play with? And, you know, trying to fix your arteries is kind of like that, you know, for me to get you to do what I want you to do. It's kind of like getting all these teenagers to do what you want them to do for your play. It's tough sometimes. But it can be done. You just got to put your mind into it and think of this and think of that. And don't worry about that. Don't worry about this. And you know what? We're going to quit smoking by January of next year. Cut down in half every month until we get there. You know, little things like that, you get to know the patient. You don't have to know, you know, who their third cousin is, but have an idea of what they do. What are their hobbies? What are their goals and aspirations? And, you know, you ask a 90-year-old lady what her goals and aspirations are, it'll surprise you.
15: Amazing.
12: It'll surprise you.
15: Well, coming up next right here on the Heart of Innovation, we'll have more with Dr. Christopher Stout and the Pause for Pad event in Rogers in Bentonville, Arkansas. So stay with us right here on KDOW. Don't go away.
0: What if, for 1 month, we could travel the entire human superhighway together? 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This September, during PAD Awareness Month, the Great Circulation Challenge is bringing people across the globe together virtually to follow the journey of a drop of blood through all 60,000 miles. 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We're walking to raise awareness for peripheral artery disease, or PAD, which is poor circulation most commonly affecting the legs, while also shining a light on overall vascular and cardiovascular health, including heart disease, diabetes, and aortic disease. 30 days, 60,000 miles, one global mission. 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
4: With SRN News, I'm Mary Rose. President Trump is in Ireland, where he met with leaders ahead of a major weekend golf tournament, meeting with the Irish Prime Minister earlier today in Dublin. The president said he would love to see a united Ireland. The president added that he thinks it's going to happen eventually. And he also wants the Smithsonian Institution to build a large new statue of George Washington in Washington, D.C. In a post on Friday, the president called for a 30-foot Colossus statue to be placed outside the Smithsonian National Museum. He also called for a smaller statue of Washington inside, along with a 5-year exhibition dedicated to his life. Senator Ted Cruz says he's willing to support President Trump's proposal to give $5,000 payments to the U.S. This is SRN News.
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16: Welcome back, everybody. Thanks for joining us. So, Dr. Stout, we were just talking about regional differences, the sweet tea, the airline industry, kind of in my area. A lot of folks were coal miners. But, I mean, I think there's kind of one unifying thread that a lot of these our patients have with peripheral arterial disease, and that's tobacco abuse. I mean, I don't know about you. A couple weeks ago, I met somebody who started smoking when they were 11, and now they're like 67 or so. I realized early in my career when I thought, okay, these people, you know, these folks that smoke are just, you know, kind of weak. They can't quit. But I mean, this is truly an addiction. And I mentioned it on maybe other shows. I had a patient who was a smoker, and serendipitously we diagnosed lung cancer in her on a CT scan that I got for her PAD. Very small. She was cured, honestly, without surgery. They caught it in time. She stopped smoking for 2 years. Her husband gets cancer because he smoked. She started smoking again and died from lung cancer. So, I mean, like, this is pathological for these folks, and it's truly an addiction. You mentioned during the break that Arkansas has some pretty loose taxation on tobacco use. So is that a big issue by you? And how do you counsel patients to, you know, among other things, reduce their tobacco intake?
12: Yes, definitely. And, you know, between Arkansas and Missouri, because we're only about 15 minutes from Missouri, the tobacco taxes they're low here. I mean, it still costs you $8, or I don't know what a pack of cigarettes costs. I think it's $8 or $10 now. But it's still expensive. And, you know, it's probably cheaper than it is in other places. I suppose you can get other cigarettes for like $4. I think they had a sale the other day, but we have cheap taxes, and this goes into the population health aspect of what's the best way to make sure the farmers are okay and all the industry is okay, but also that the patients are going to be okay. And I don't have the answer to that. But getting back to your pre-teenage patient smoking, it's a problem. And getting to know these patients, like we've talked about earlier, is really important. I had a patient in Missouri, and they didn't have a lot of money. And I've actually given him some money, you know, to get back and forth appointments and stuff like that. And the patient looks at me and is like, I just can't quit smoking. And I look at him, I go, well, you guys don't have anything. You're borrowing a car to get here. You both are on disability, and you don't have heating and air in your house. And you don't even, they use an outhouse. I mean, that's some of the poor patients that we see. And I bet you see those too, John. I bet you do.
16: Yeah.
12: And it's hard on these patients because you want to do what's best for them. And so I told this patient, I go, think about this way. Think about how much money you would save if you quit smoking. You're smoking two packs a day, And if that's going to cost, say that costs you on average $12 a day times 300, you know, there's $36,000 you can get for or more for a vacation. The patient just looks at me and goes, grow our own tobacco, we dry our own tobacco, and we smoke our own tobacco. So I was kind of had at that point, but and I was at a loss for words for once.
16: I actually had that the same thing. I was playing the whole look how much money you could save. Saying,
12: yep.
16: Hey, listen, I roll my own, doc. I'm not a quitter. But let's just share with our readers just kind of some of the and I quickly kind of Googled, you know, some of the risk factors here. But so, you know, someone who smokes more than 40. That has more than 40 pack years of tobacco intake, they have a four-fold higher risk of PAD, and it's about a two-fold risk of coronary disease and stroke. So it's the number of pack years correlates to the risk of stroke, coronary artery disease, peripheral arterial disease. And a lot of times patients will say, well, why should I quit? I've been doing it for so long. But, I mean, there's evidence. So even if you stop or reduce it, it you're never going to get back to zero of that of a never someone who never smoked. But, you know, the amount you smoke actually is correlated with your risk of stroke, heart attack, and peripheral arterial disease. But yet, I mean, sometimes these folks, they it's an addiction. They do not know how to get out of it. How do you counsel somebody to try to have them break that habit?
12: It's very, very hard, John. And my mom died of lung cancer from smoking. And if, you know, she would have survived long enough, I probably would have been sending her up to you to fix her legs because she's already starting to claudicate. But what do you do? What do you tell your family members? What do you tell your patients, you know, who are essentially your friends and family? And the biggest thing is I look at them. And after I've got to know them, you get to know, you know, how many grandkids do you have? You know, how old are your grandkids? Are your grandkids are interested in what are their hobbies? You know, would you like to keep up with your grandkids? We have Silver Dollar City, an amazing outdoor theme park in Branson, Missouri. And I like, would you like to take your grandkids to a Silver Dollar City and, you know, see the shows and ride the roller coasters and I just pose these questions to the patients regarding their grandkids. And that is one of the most effective ways that I've gotten patients to quit is letting them know that, number one, your disease is significantly altered and caused by your smoking. A lot of patients, nobody's ever told them that. They're told smoking's bad, can lead to cancer, but they don't realize the heart disease, the PAD aspects. So I tell them that first of all, then I relate it to their family and their grandkids. And no grandparent or parent has looked at me in the eye and said, no, I don't care about that. They've looked at me in the eye when I said, well, if you quit smoking, you'll save money. Like, well, I don't care, you know, yeah. But when you relate it to the family, it really hits home.
16: So it's also interesting too, that cigarette smoke has over 7,000 chemicals that drive atherosclerosis or plaque development. But one of the biggest issues is, and I'm just reading it here, most of the excess cardiovascular risk comes from the combustion products themselves rather than the nicotine. Because so a lot of people, well, they're like, oh, I got off of nicotine and they're vaping and whatnot. And so, I mean, all that particulate matter, there's free radicals. It's all bad for you, right? Like, man, I don't know. There's a lot of money to be made in cigarettes and all these other things. Cause if we really cared about it, we'd squash this thing once and for all.
12: Yeah. Yeah, most definitely. And, you know, but, you know, like everything, there's more to the story. You got to worry about, well, what about the people making these? And I don't know, there's got to be a better thing that they can make. But thinking about, you know, the nicotine pouches, you know, whatever they called, I can't remember what they're called.
16: Zins. Are they Zins?
12: Zins. Yeah, Zins.
16: Kids, Zins. That's all the rage for the kids, too.
12: Oh, my. And that's terrible because it's going to get them addicted. That's all it that is an addiction method. But I would rather my patient do some type of oral nicotine replacement or transdermal. I am 100% against vaping because I think that it can lead to popcorn lung and decrease the lung function overall. So I think that that's something that, you know, I always tell my patients, well, I quit smoking, I started vaping. All right, well, quit vaping now and get on these pouches. And then once you get on the pouches, then you got, you know, it's a 9 or a 6 or a 15 or whatever. Once you figure out the dosage, you can wean yourself. It gives you an objective number you can slowly come off of.
16: Yes, this is a problem we're not going to solve, but definitely the more we speak about it, hopefully somebody listening out there will heed our warnings and stop smoking.
12: Yes, hopefully. Kim for president.
16: Kim for president.
12: Fix it all, of course, Kim.
15: Speaking of which, coming up next right here on the Heart of Innovation, we'll have final thoughts on our Pause for PAD event, September 12th event during PAD Awareness Month. So stay with us right here on KDOW. Don't go away.
0: What if, for 1 month, we could travel the entire human superhighway together? 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
16: Welcome back, everybody. We are round and third, and for those on the pause for PAD, they're hopefully getting or going to be getting close to that microbrewery. So, Christopher, some final thoughts before you get to it. What's the craziest dog that you've seen out there? Maybe the biggest one, or I don't know, the weirdest looking one or something. Who knows? So, and they're all cute. Don't get me wrong. They're all cute.
12: I love dogs. And kind of similar to you, we're a doodle family. We've got a golden doodle and a sheep-a-doodle now. But the craziest dog I've ever seen was down in Macon, Georgia, right in the middle of Georgia. And they have the it was a the whatever cherry blossom festival every spring, and every dog there is pink. Pink poodles. There are pink poodles everywhere. It is the coolest thing ever. Not that I would never own a pink poodle. It would be my wife's if I happen to have one.

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3: That could be a while, huh?
4: 15 hours, maybe.
2: Oh, my goodness. Yikes. Hey, it would be worthwhile.
4: Worth the costumes. 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
3: Yeah. Heck yeah.
2: Oh, I bet you your folks would go all out.
4: 100%.
2: And as we were out here on the Heart of Innovation and our Pause for Pat event, what has been the most memorable moment of the event that has just kept you doing it every year?
4: Seeing all the kids show up with the parents and the grandparents and seeing the kids ask questions about why are we doing this again? And you tell them it's PAD, it's bad, you know, some disease you get if you smoke or use nicotine, you know, products. 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
9: News this hour from Town Hall. I'm Marie Rose. President Trump makes a

0: politics and golf on his trip to Ireland.
1: President Trump in Dublin, meeting with Ireland's prime minister and wading into a complex and politically charged subject, a unified Ireland.
2: Well, I don't want to cause any problems, but I will tell you, I'd love to see it unified.
1: He's referring to reunification of the Republic of Ireland with the United Kingdom's Northern Ireland.
2: It's going to happen eventually.
1: But later at a U.S. embassy event.
2: That's one of those questions where no matter what you say, no matter how well you say it, there's no good answer, right?
1: Meanwhile, protesters took to the streets to denounce Trump weighing in on their country's politics. I'm Julie Walker.
0: Supporters of President Trump's economic agenda say America's manufacturing sector is showing signs of a powerful rebound. Correspondent Bob Agnew.
3: They point to Census Bureau figures reporting sharply higher manufacturing profits in the second quarter, along with renewed hiring and stronger pay packages. Advocates credit the Trump administration's tax and business expensing provisions, which were made retroactive and permanent under the Big Beautiful Bill. While critics dispute the broader picture, proponents say the factory revival is real. Bob Agnew reporting.
0: Several large companies are reporting planning health benefit cutbacks in 2027. Walt Disney, Bloomberg, Starbucks, Deloitte, and the City of Dallas are among those expected to trim health care spending next year. Consulting firm PwC says health plans are projecting the highest medical cost expected to rise 9% in 2027. Insurer Aon predicted higher costs, with U.S. employer health care costs rising 9.5% next year. More on these stories at townhall.com.
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9: Good afternoon, fellow investors, and welcome back to Invest Talk. This is our Friday, September 11th, 2026 edition of Invest Talk, which means it's my birthday show. So don't everybody rush to the phones at once to call and wish me happy birthday. You don't need to do that. But I would love to hear from you, whatever's on your mind. That's what this show is about. We want to hear what you are thinking about, what questions you have about money, investing, the world at large, whatever that might be. I would love to hear your thoughts, your comments, your questions, so that I can give you my perspective, data, developed over 25 years of investment experience. I love doing the show, so whether it's my birthday or not, it's a treat for me. So we're here for this hour, this next hour, with you. Give me a call at 888-99-CHART. And now in just a bit, I'm going to talk about today's market performance and run down the show topics for this hour. But first, let's tackle this caller question now.
10: Hi, Justin and Luke. I'm calling today about Cisco CSCO. I'm up a little bit on this company, and I was just wondering if you think now is a good time to take some profits or maybe exit entirely. I'm trying to consolidate my portfolio right now. Thank you very much for your time. Have a good day.
9: All right, looking at Cisco, he's up on it, and he's thinking about maybe taking profits. Well, we own this stock for clients in some of our strategies, so we like it. We're also up nicely. It did have a pretty big run. We bought it earlier this year. Well, it was in the 70s, and it ran up to a high recently around 130. Now it's at about 112. So it has pulled back. But if you go look at a chart, it's just bullish consolidation. There's nothing wrong with the chart. There's nothing wrong with the trajectory of the business either. Earnings are supposed to be up 18% this year, then another 9% next year. And based on forward-looking earnings, it's trading at about a 20 multiple. That's not very expensive by any means. And they're right in the heart of the AI data center build-out. They sell networking equipment, security, cloud management, hardware, etc. Huge company, $423 billion market cap. So I don't understand why you'd want to trim it. You're up. Yes, that's good. That's what you want to be. You want to be watering your flowers, continuing to let them bloom, and trimming the fat, trimming the things that are not doing well. This is secular tailwinds to it. And to me, yes, there are going to be the hyperscalers that overinvest and they have to pull back. And I think in time, the AI data center build out will trend will pull back. But that doesn't mean the secular tailwinds aren't there. And in fact, they are selling the picks and shovels. And I've said this many times, that within the AI build out or AI data center build out ecosystem, you want to own the companies that are selling the picks and shovels of the entire ecosystem. Because you see these hyperscalers and they are looking at this as life and death. Means they're willing to pay up. They're willing to pay high margins or high prices so that these companies like a Cisco can get high margins is what I mean. So no, I would continue to hold it. We continue to hold it. There's no reason to jump ship right now, especially technically, everything looks to be constructive. Now, we have a great show today for you, and we're going to look into what's going on with food prices. Food prices are at the highest level since 2022. Supply risk is mounting, and so we're going to dig into that data. We also are answering listener questions on ACWI, the iShares MSCI ACWI index. I think it's a foreign equity index. That's what we talked about yesterday. Yesterday we talked about that. We also talked about diesel prices that hit record. Inflationary wild card was really a big factor here. So if you happen to miss it, go check out Tuesday's show. We missed the last couple of days. That's why I got a bit confused there. Luke has been out sick and I was traveling. And so I'm back. Luke is still sick. Hopefully he's mended by next week. But that was our last live show. So if you want to go check that out, check out Tuesday's show wherever you get your podcast. Now, we have a lot of ground to cover today over the next 45 minutes or so. And today we're going to focus on, like I said, whole food prices, world food prices hitting a four-year high. Food inflation is already baked into the next CPI report, or is it? So we're going to dig into the UN's new food and agricultural organization report on different types of food as well. What is really getting a big price increase? We also have other topics on the docket as well. I want to highlight one of YieldMax. YieldMax is an ETF fund family that has taken off in AUM over the past few years, mainly driven by selling or coming out with covered call ETFs. And one of the ones that has attracted the most amount of money is one called the Ultra Option Income Strategy, ULTY. And it's where people are chasing yield aggressively. The question is it a good buy? And we'll look at some total return numbers that can give you a sense of, you know, why these are much higher risk than most people realize. Right now, ULTY has a quoted yield of 41%. Is that too good to be true? We're going to dig into the numbers. And then yields are up, 10-year treasury approaching 5% once again. Can that crack the stock market? We're going to dig into four mechanisms for the stock market potentially, or of higher rates cracking the stock market. There's different ways, not just one way. We're going to dig into that as well. We also have voice bank questions. One is on long-term shares, and then Sterling Infrastructure, STRL. And we have some questions that came in via the comment section of the InvestTalk YouTube channel, as always. But we're going to head to a quick break. Hope you know by now that you can call anytime and leave your question on the InvestTalk voice bank. And if you're listening via our live stream or possibly an AM 1220 in the Bay Area, you can call right now at 888-99-CHART. Up next, I'll comment on today's market activity.
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9: 888-99-CHART, 889-924278. How you get through and ask your question on today's show. Let's go take a look at the market today. And it was a bounce back day after a pretty weak week overall. You had the Dow up about 1%, S&P up about 86 basis points, NASDAQ also up just shy of 1%. So about a 1% bounce back day across the board. You had dollar up about 0.1%. Gold was up slightly. Silver up 0.4%. Bitcoin down 0.2%. WTI crude ended down 2.4% after an eight-day run, still above $100 a barrel. And it looks like there's more issues in the Middle East. It looks like the east-west pipeline in Saudi Arabia is being shut down due to drone strikes from, I believe, Yemen. So there could be, and I believe that news hit after the bell, after trading finished up in the WTI market. So we'll see what that looks like next week. And you continue to see oil pushing higher, even though it does look like there was a report that the Middle East leaders are going to meet with Iran and Oman on Monday to discuss a proposal on joint management of the Strait of Hormuz on a temporary basis. So that could unlock some more supply and maybe even more needed now that you have that east-west pipeline being hit. So lots of moving parts, as we've been seeing over the past 6-7 months now since the war began. And I don't think that's going to change. It's funny. I remember saying this 3-4 months ago on air that I thought that the war in Iran and the problems in the Middle East are going to drag on through the midterms. And I remember some comment on YouTube saying that I was being politically biased because of that. It's so funny. But here we are. You know, we're not to the midterms, but you know, it just continues to drag on. And I continue to say it probably will for some time with fits and starts. But now you're starting to see that upside move. I saw something that diesel prices approaching $10 a gallon here in California. So that's a problem we talked about on Tuesday. And that's going to continue to feed into CPI along with the food inflation we're going to talk about a little bit later. So that is the issue. National retail average for diesel is now above $6 per gallon. So next week, the big news though will be the Fed meeting. Right now, let's see. Let's do a little refresh here. Where are we on the odds of a rate hike? Yeah, we're at 86% that there will be a rate hike next week. That is coming up on the 16th. So it's that Wednesday. So looks like we're going to get rates going higher, and you're seeing that in the bond market as well. Consumer sentiment came at 47.8. Consensus was 52.5. So clearly, these higher energy prices, higher food prices, and now what looks to be a bit of a stagnant equity market are starting to weigh on the consumer in a big, big way. And inflation expectations jump month over month to 4.6% from 4%. That's the highest since June and well above February's pre-Iran conflict of 3.4. Long-term expectations edged up to 3.4% as well. So inflation expectations continue to build, and that's another reason why bond prices continue to fall and rates moving higher. We're heading to a break. Our 24/7 voice bank never closes, so we're ready for your calls right now or anytime at 888-99-SHARP.
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9: ULTY. That is a symbol for the Yield Max Ultra Option Income Strategy ETF. Now, if you look on a lot of websites, there might be a trailing 12-month yield number of about 41%. And for a lot of people, they think that that is the return that they are going to get by buying this particular ETF. Now, this is the extreme example, and that's why I'm using it. But there are many others. There are dozens and dozens of others of these Yield Max and other fund family ETFs that are basically manufacturing a headline number of a big yield. And it's roping a lot of people in, chasing that yield. And they're usually getting that yield by selling cover calls, something that we do. I do that for clients. We buy the underlying security, and then we sell call options and bring income in and roll those monthly. And it can be a good strategy if executed well. Problem is that a name like this is really chasing that premium by buying some of the riskier names that are out there. If you go look at its portfolio, its top holding is Mercado Libre, that is a tech company in South America. Lumentum Holdings, AMD, Lam Research, Comfort Systems, Caterpillar, Palantir, etc. Those are some of the top 10 names. What that they all have in common is they have very high volatility, which means that when these sell call options, you're getting high premiums. And therefore, of the 55 holdings, you know, you're getting some diversity, but you're still very concentrated in technology. About 45% of the portfolio is technology versus about 34% of the broader S&P. But the devil is in the details. Once again, yes, their headline is high. And I'll say, I think the SEC or whatever regulatory body should come in and say, that's not really what you should, how you should think of it as pure income. Because what you're doing is you're selling off upside potential for that income. And that can be good, once again. But just selling high, what's called implied volatility, to get high premiums doesn't automatically guarantee you high returns. And you can see that by the actual trailing returns, total returns of this portfolio. And that's what you have to look at for all of these ETFs. You have to look at total returns. And we're going to go and look at the last 12 months. The NAV has fallen by 50%. Why? Because the, especially the recent payouts, have all been return of capital. Return of capital and not income. So that's one big issue. But if you go all the way back to the start of this, March of 2024, when it launched, so you're talking now about 2.5 years, total return is roughly flat. $10,000 would turn into $10,792. So you'd be up. But if you were to just buy the NASDAQ 100, which is a pretty good representation of the type of stocks in this portfolio, you'd have $16,415. And even worse, if you had just bought the 90-day T-bill, that investment, 90-day, basically zero risk, you'd have $11,089. So it's effectively underperforming cash. Think about that. And it's been so bad that in December of last year, they actually changed their strategy. And what did they do? They started to invest to up to 50% of its portfolio into lower volatility stocks. So what it tells you is that they figured out something was wrong. This is not a great strategy. Despite that huge yield, headline yield, they replaced two of the three fund managers and changed their strategy altogether. Now, the performance has improved slightly, but it's still pretty bad. And the premium income from those call options is not enough to pay out that high distribution. And that's why in 2024, all the distributions were income. Last year, though, of the $17, only $17 was income, $36 was the return of capital. And this year, $7 has been income and $7 has been return of capital. So half of this year's distribution has just been money, your money given back to you. It's not really yield. And it's not good total return. And that is the problem here. With all of these yield max ETFs, all of these covered call ETFs, the devil is in the details. So when you see a headline of the big yields, you need to pay heed. There's a famous quote from Legg Mason strategist Raymond DeVoe. What he says, more money has been lost reaching for yield than at the point of a gun. I love that quote. So pay heed. Do not chase these yield headlines. Or any yield, really. The next Invest Talk, we'll look into this story. China's rare earth export halt when supply chain leverage becomes a market weapon. That story is Monday, but for now, I'm Justin Klein. I'm ready to take your calls now at 888-99-CHART.
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1: I'm Ron Taylor. President Trump on a weekend trip for a golf tournament at the Doonbeg course he owns in Ireland. In Dublin, thousands turned out to protest. The president met with Irish Prime Minister Michael Martin in Dublin, expressing his support for unifying the Republic of Ireland with Northern Ireland. It's a sensitive topic due to historical tensions and violence. Mr. Trump also met Irish President Catherine Connolly. Eric Trump says the Trump family is loved in Ireland. Newly declassified briefings show clear warnings to U.S. presidents before the 9/11 attacks. The documents are mainly from the daily intelligence briefings for former Presidents Clinton and George W. Bush, where both were warned Osama bin Laden was plotting to attack the U.S. using hijacked passenger jets. The Trump administration released the documents on the 25th anniversary of the terror attacks. CIA Director John Ratcliffe called it the largest single release of CIA analysis related to 9/11 ever. This is SRN News.
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9: Now, our main focus point today is about food prices. Talked about diesel prices and how that's going to feed into CPI in many shapes and forms over the next couple of months. It already has to a degree since the start of the Iran war. But the problems are heating up on that side, and the weather is heating up as well, which is impacting food supply, mainly in Europe, but also throughout the world. I know we had a recent heat wave here in California. It's cooled down a little bit today, but still hot. High in Laguna Beach here today is 79, which is hot for this time of year, but you know, it's well into the 80s and low 90s over the weekend. And this is El Nino. This is the weather pattern and everyone knew about, and this is one of the strongest El Ninos on record. I believe it hit 80 degrees off the coast in the water. The water turned 80 degrees in San Diego recently. And so this is having an impact on ag markets across the world from a weather perspective. And then you have the war. So grain prices are at a three-year high, sugar at a one-year high. And the FAO Food Price Index, which tracks a basket of internationally traded food commodities, averaged 133.3 in August, up from 130.8 in July. That was the highest score since November of 2022, just a handful of months after the Ukraine and Russia war started. Now, the extreme weather in Europe is impacting corn and sugar beets, as well as livestock output. That's in Europe. But then in Asia, El Nino is expected to upend palm oil and sugar output. Then you have the war heating up in Russia and Ukraine, So attacks on the Black Sea is curtailing grain shipments. And the U.S.-Iran war is creating problems with fertilizer supplies. The sugar benchmark is up 11.9%, the highest since June of 2025. And you're having problems with production in Brazil, as well as the problems in Europe and Asia when it comes to sugar. The 2026 global cereal production forecast was cut by 3.4 million metric tons from a previous estimate of 2.98 billion tons. Now 2% below the 2025 target. So all of this is adding up to, as I've been saying before, an inflationary environment. This is why the Fed is likely to raise rates next week, why interest rates continue to rise. It all adds up. And so anybody who expects the interest rates to turn around and move south anytime soon, I think you're sorely mistaken. There are too many problems going on in the world, both with the climate as well as geopolitically. So something important to highlight, keep an eye on, because now you're getting the inflationary impact from all sides. Let's keep things moving and segue back to the InvestTalk Voice Bank at 888-99-CHART.
0: Hi, Justin or Luke. This is Bob from Ohio. I'm calling to ask today about Sterling Infrastructure, ticker STRL. I bought a starter position around 550, trying to front run the 200 period simple moving average. I'm not looking to really trade it off of that. I just like to use it as like a general entry point. It's fallen below that, but had a couple of nice days recently. Would love to hear what your guys' thoughts are, if I should hold on to it or just sell it and take my losses. Thanks.
9: Looking at Sterling Infrastructure, they provide construction solutions. 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So that's your data center, building solutions as well. That's part data center. The transportation solution segment has infrastructure and rehabilitation for services for highways, roads, bridges, airports, ports, light rail systems, water, wastewater facilities, and storm drainage systems. Clearly an area that we need to put a lot more money in. We're not doing that. We're obviously spending it more on wars overseas. So I think there's some long-term tailwinds there because that's needed. And then we have the infrastructure segment, which develops advanced large-scale site development systems and services for data centers, e-commerce distribution centers, warehouse facilities, transportation projects, energy infrastructure, and other specialized developments. The building side is more residential, commercial, concrete foundation services, single-family, multifamily homes, parking structures, elevated slabs, things like that. I think that will probably be a drag for some time. I think it'll be relatively low level, but the first two certainly are the strongest and have some secular tailwinds. So from that perspective, I like it. Return equity, 40%. It has pulled back. It is into some major support here, right around $500 per share. Its high recently was $1,000 per share. So it's about a 50% pullback. Pretty nice pullback. Reset expectations, honestly. Earnings next year are supposed to be $25.35. So you're about a 20 times multiple. I think this pullback has reset the expectations. I like that. I'm a fan of it. Its e-infrastructure solutions is 59%. Of its business, transportation is 26, building solutions only 15. So 85% of their revenue comes from areas that have a lot of good secular tailwinds. So I'm going to give Sterling Infrastructure a thumbs up. Valuation looks fine now that it's reset. Profitability is still very good, even though I don't expect it to continue to have this level of profitability because historically the return equity is not this high. It's closer to the 20 range, which is still very healthy. Good free cash flow, about $500 million on a $15 billion enterprise value. They have net cash in their balance sheet, so no leverage. I'm assuming, let's see, are they taking their cash flow and buying back shares? A little bit, but nothing too major. But overall, I'm a fan of this. I like Sterling Infrastructure. STRL is the symbol. Now let's make it two in a row from 888-99-CHART.
4: trying to find out if there's any truth to something that I've heard, and I'll try to explain it as an example. If I had 10 shares of Apple for a year, and in a year and a half, I add another share, and let's say now I have 11 shares, are the 10 original shares still long-term gains? I had also heard that once you add to your position, that timing starts over. So just interested in understanding how that works. Appreciate it, and thanks again.
9: Very simple. All you're talking about are share lots. So if you bought those 10 shares, it's a year and a half later, you buy more shares, there are those new lots will have a new start date for whenever you buy it, but those old lots stay the same. So no, there's no reset on the new shares. You just have different share lots. So let's say, you know, 18 months later, you buy that extra share, and then in 2 months, you sell the whole lot. You sell all of it, 11 shares. Well, those 10 shares will be long-term because those still will be over a year, and you'll be taxed at that long-term capital gains rate. But that one share will be short-term because you only owned it for a few months. And you'll pay ordinary income tax on that short-term capital gain of that one share. So no, does not reset. And you can also, if you're a broker, for example, you can go to your broker. You can say, okay, I want to sell 10 shares and make sure that only those first 10 shares are sold, but not that one share you recently sold. So you can hold on to that for longer and potentially get that long-term capital gain. Now you have to either specify it, which lot you're selling, or you have to have a setting on your brokerage account that's usually default, I believe, is first in, first out. So for example, in that case, if you sold 10 shares and you owned 11, well, it's going to sell those first 10 because it's first in, first out. Those are the first 10 shares you bought. And so it'd sell that. And now if you had it set as LIFO, less than first out, it would sell that one share that you had recently purchased and then 9 shares of that original 10. Because those are the last shares that you had purchased. I would keep one share of the original lot. That's how that works. There's also other settings that they have that have more complex calculations depending on, you know, a lot of times you might have multiple share lots where you bought it multiple times throughout the years. Some may be at a gain, some might be at a loss. And so there's some complexities of way which lots are sold if you're not specifying. So you want to look into that as well. So no, overall, it does not reset all of your holdings. It's just the start of a new lot whenever you make that purchase. Hope that helped. Let's go. It's Friday. So let's go take a look at some major numbers as we closed the week. The 2-year treasury yield, 4.62. Last week up was 4.37. So big move this week, really pricing in that rate hike on higher inflation numbers. 10-year treasury yield, 4.97, so approaching that 5% level, which we'll talk about a little bit later. Last week was at 4.77, so 20 basis points. That is a massive move in just 1 week. Gold, $4,351 an ounce. That's down $62 from last week, but still way up from where we were a little over a year ago, which was at $3,300 per ounce. Silver today, $64.45, a $1.36 decrease compared to last week. Oil, $100.50 per barrel, a $9.66 increase week over week. The national average for gasoline, $4.29, a 15-cent increase from last week. Here in California, $5.92 per gallon, a 12-cent increase compared to just 1 week ago. And that compares to North Carolina, averaging $3.96 per gallon. That's nearly $2 less than what we're paying here in California. So pretty big rundown, pretty big week, pretty big movement in all the major indices and all the major commodities and interest rate markets. Now, from time to time, we receive questions via web form from investtalk.com. Here's one that came in earlier. Michael says, What do you think of SGRT? SGRT, Smart Earnings Growth ETF. Looks like they target 30 companies with high earnings growth based on their most recent quarterly reports. Okay, that's interesting. SGRT. So I remember Steve saying that generally stocks rise when earnings rise, therefore this should be an ideal ETF. I have single position on a growth portfolio and consider making a large portion. Well, okay. So yes, earnings or prices do tend to go up with earnings. However, you can certainly pay too much for those earnings, that earnings growth. That happens all the time throughout history. This is a fairly recent ETF. It came out middle of last year. Let's go look at its portfolio. So its top names are Datadog, Western Digital, Dell, AGNC Investment, Oscar Health. So pretty interesting mix. Micron in here as well. 57% is technology, 25% energy, 8% is healthcare. Very, very interesting. Okay. So if you look at its return on invested capital, it's about 32%. Index is about 41%, categories 45%. It's priced at free cash flow at 13. It's pretty cheap, actually. Let's see. But that's also because of, very interesting. I think this is too difficult. I don't understand their, I mean, I kind of understand their process. It's going to have a lot of portfolio turnover. Yeah, right now the reported turnover is 175%. So this moves dramatically. Let me look at this. How's this done? Let's just look at the 1 year. That's all we really have from a performance perspective. So this year it's up 31%. Category is, oh yeah. So it's doing much better over the past, just this year. The 1 year return up 51%. So it's certainly done well. Here's my problem is, you know, it's Micron and what's it, Western Digital. These are names I've said before that are, yeah, they have huge earnings growth, huge price growth as of late, but their momentum slowing. We know that's a very cyclical business. And will this name get out before those eventually roll over? They have already lost momentum. Clearly, they haven't sold anything recently. See, have they sold any of that? That doesn't look like it. So yeah, I just think there's not enough data here for me to give you a strong perspective of the strategy. Okay, yeah, it's the 30 fastest growers, but that's going to move a lot from quarter to quarter. Usually the market moves before the stock, before the actual earnings report does, right? Micron and Western Digital will break dramatically lower, 20, 30, 40, 50, 60, maybe up to 80, 90% before you even get to an earnings report that shows the earnings slowing in a dramatic way. And will this name get out? Probably not. So I think this is a TBD. I think you have to watch it. It's a too short of a period where there's a lot of names that have grown dramatically in price based on earnings growth that's been now extrapolated. Very similar, I always use the Zoom analogy back in COVID when everyone thought Zoom's earnings was going to continue to double, triple, quadruple year after year for infinitum, and that certainly wasn't the case. And that's going to be the same here for a lot of these AI names, and that's what this is filled with. So I would continue to watch it. I don't think this will be probably a great long-term performer, although in the short term it can do fairly well and certainly has so far. So still, the jury's out on this name. This is InvestDoc. I'm Justin Klein. We have one goal here each and every weekday. It's help you achieve your own version of financial freedom. And our work continues after this final break. So get your questions in now at 888-99-CHART.
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15: Good morning, this is Josh from the UK. I had a quick question on your comparison between two stocks. The first one is Vistra, VST, versus BWXT Technologies. Just looking to start a position in one or potentially half position in both, and just interested to hear your comparison as I think I'm over analyzing the timing of this whole thing. I appreciate it. Thanks. Bye.
9: All right, looking at VST versus BWXT. Now, we own BWXT. We do not own VST. Now, VST is more of a utility company. It's not a bad utility company. It's fine. It operates in Texas. But its profitability and its leverage is profitability is good. Its leverage is very high. I don't have any major issues with it. However, its business is pretty up and down. Lost money in 2021 and 2022. We just don't think this is a great long-term secular hold versus BWXT's earnings continue to grow pretty much year after year. And they are more in the nuclear business. So they're selling the picks and shovels of the energy business as opposed to in the energy business, which tends to be fairly regulated, can be very cyclical as well. We just think BWX Technologies is in the heart of the nuclear renaissance, both on the military scale as well as from an energy perspective. And it has come down, but it's now at a pretty reasonable valuation. $5.29 in earnings next year. That's up 12% from this year. $4.74, that's up 18% from last year. So continued to see good secular growth and earnings expectations continue to move higher. So for picking one or the other, I'm definitely going BWXT. Now let's talk a little bit about interest rates. Interest rates. We said before, 10 years approaching 5% once again, and a lot of people are asking, when do these yields crack the stock market? We know that in highly indebted economies, high interest rates tends to crack something. Even if you go back

0: are picking up the slack. The housing sector has been slow for a few years as the rates have gone up, but data center spending has reached $85 billion on the construction side in 2026. It's up from $45 billion 2 years ago. So until AI or the hyperscalers pull back, that's not really going to be a reason for the market to turn over. Number two is rates rose in 2021, 2022. We saw that big drop, 33% drop in the NASDAQ because of higher interest rates, that higher discount rate on future earnings. The problem is that profit growth followed and valuations returned to levels we saw in 2021, 2022. And there's not an automatic process for those valuations to contract once again. So as long as momentum's decently positive, people tend to stay in their stocks and they don't really pay attention to the valuation quite yet. And then what was number three was, if I remember this correctly, there we go. Yeah. You're starting to see some money move away from stocks into bonds, but it's been pretty minor as of yet. The big question will be number four is, when will governments be forced to cut their deficit? We're not seeing that quite yet. I think that is the swing factor, as when do rates get too high and you get a government that actually looks at the balance sheet and says enough is enough. Well, that about does it. I'm Justin Klein, reminding you of KPP Financial's parallel investing. 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
7: News this hour from Town Hall. I'm Ron Taylor. Correspondent Julie Walker reports on President Trump's trip to Ireland.
8: President Trump in Dublin, meeting with Ireland's prime minister and wading into a complex and politically charged subject, a unified Ireland.
9: Well, I don't want to cause any problems, but I will bet you I'd love to see it unified.
8: He's referring to reunification of the Republic of Ireland with the United Kingdom's Northern Ireland.
9: It's going to happen eventually.
8: But later at a U.S. embassy event.
9: That's one of those questions where no matter what you say, no matter how well you say it, there's no good answer, right?
8: Meanwhile, protesters took to the streets to denounce Trump weighing in on their country's politics. I'm Julie Walker.
7: The U.S. is holding talks with the Iran-backed Houthi rebels.
5: Iraq says attacks on a key Saudi oil pipeline were launched from its territory. The Saudi Foreign Ministry blames the attacks on several drones that came from Iraq. An Iraqi commander was fired. President Trump says he thinks Iran is responsible.

0: they're on the balls with their feet right now, but I think they are. They've been in charge of that for a while.
1: The Houthis have said they are only targeting neighboring Saudi Arabia's shipping. I'm Ed Donahue.
2: Leaders of the BRICS nations have expressed concern over rising tensions in the Middle East and condemned sanctions not authorized by the UN. The leaders met in New Delhi Saturday to strengthen their global position. In a statement indirectly criticizing U.S. and Israeli strikes on Iran, they have voiced concern over attacks on civilian infrastructure and peaceful nuclear facilities. Diesel prices hitting yet another record, soaring past $6 a gallon on average as the war with Iran continues. The national average of nearly $6.06 is up from $5.85 last week and almost $3.71 from this time last year, according to AAA. Some businesses already passing along steeper costs to consumers. News and analysis at townhall.com.
3: The midterms are almost here, and Republicans could be in deep trouble. Polls show Democrats leading in key races. Tonight, Rob Finnerty on Newsmax reveals the growing threat from the DSA and the radical left. With less than 60 days to go, Finnerty says it's time for the GOP to hit the panic button. The House may go, and control of the Senate is up for grabs. Gas prices, mortgage rates, health care, and out-of-control national debt. Americans are angry, and the progressive left wants total control of Congress. Tallarico, El Sayed, AOC, Bernie Sanders. Finnerty reveals President Trump's secret plan to fight back and what you can do to help him. Don't miss Finnerty tonight at 8 p.m. Eastern on Newsmax. 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
2: New facts are being found out about the closest planet to the sun.
4: A new study shows that Mercury may be shrinking faster than expected. Scientists from the German Aerospace Center reported Thursday that Mercury's shrinkage may be 30% greater than previously believed. They say that represents a loss in diameter of as much as 14 miles, significant for a planet that is barely 3,000 miles across. Mercury has been shrinking ever since its formation because of internal cooling, which is tightening the surface like a girdle to fit its new, slimmer cell. Keith Peters reports.
2: Hawaii is expanding disaster support services for residents affected by Hurricanes Lowell and Lala. The statewide disaster case management program will deploy more than 80 case managers to help survivors assess their needs and develop recovery plans. Services include housing assistance, financial recovery planning, and referrals to community organizations. You'll find breaking news and more at townhall.com. A Texas Democrat running for the U.S. Senate is facing questions about a major shift on transgender athletes in women's sports.
5: State Representative James Tallarico now says he opposes transgender participation when it threatens safety or fairness. But critics point to his earlier votes against bans on men competing in women's sports and gender transition procedures for minors. Republican opponents say the reversal shows voters are rejecting extreme gender ideology and that Democrats are moderating their message only to win elections. John Scott reporting.
2: A severe weather threat taking aim at parts of the southeast this weekend. Heavy rain expected along the Gulf Coast and central Florida, raising the risk for flash flooding. Meanwhile, low-lying cities across the region like Tampa and New Orleans could see up to 3 inches of rain through Sunday. This comes after storms slammed part of the southeast on Friday. More on these stories at townhall.com. I'm Ron Taylor.
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14: Welcome to the Around the House show, your trusted source for everything about your home. I'm Eric G. Thanks for joining me today. I love talking security, whether it's a business, it's your home, trying to keep what you own and what you love safe. And today we've got a great guest, Brandon Smith with Aura. Welcome to Around the House, brother.
15: Thanks for having me. Great to be here.
14: Man, this is great. I love talking to people about new ideas out there, better ways to keep yourself safe out there, whether you're a small business owner or a large business owner or a homeowner. And there's so many camera systems out there and stuff that you can, well, record events with. But there seems to be, especially in the Pacific Northwest where I'm at, there can be a huge gap between recording what's on your property going on and actually having somebody show up. And it looks like you guys have a good solution for that.
15: Yeah, definitely. We essentially offer an on-demand guard response for those in, whether you're a business or a residential owner, in markets across the country where maybe law enforcement stretched thin or there's legislation in place that prohibits them essentially from responding until it's verified or if there needs a certain level of verification. We started back in actually South Africa a little over 10 years ago. Very much personal protection down there, completely different environment than the US. It's very panic app driven. We have over 2 million users, 6,000 vehicles on the road. And then all those vehicles are licensed and insured guarding companies that respond on behalf essentially law enforcement and the residents and business owners of that market. Now, kind of moving in to the US, we don't really have as much as a personal protection problem, but we do have kind of what you alluded to is this fixed location, whether it's a home or business, where just law enforcement doesn't show up for a variety of different reasons. Sometimes mostly it's not their problem. It's not their fault, but there's different things in place within these cities that essentially handcuffs them on what they can and can't do. And it's funny, there's actually some cities where this actually goes down to fire. They won't even dispatch fire unless there's an actual verification that there's real smoke, real flames. So yeah, that's kind of how we fit in with the ecosystem of these cities.
14: Man, that's crazy. When I lived in Seattle, I pulled up in my driveway in this rental home I was in. And I, 1920s house had the old garage door that kind of had the swinging barn doors on it. And somebody had wrapped a chain around the barn doors and ripped them down and took everything out of my garage and had busted into my house during a weekday in the daylight. I came home, I see the doors down in my driveway, huge doors. And then, of course, I see my tools are emptied out of the garage. Called the police, and I was in Lake Forest Park, so I was still in a Seattle area. And they didn't really want to show up. And I said, I think somebody could be in the house. They went, well, we'll see if we can get somebody out there. I said, never mind. I'll go clear it myself. What? You're going to go in there? I said, yeah, I'm going to go clear it myself. I'll call you back if I find anybody. But they showed up really quickly at that point. But I had almost threatened it to make it worthwhile for somebody to show up. And I live down in Portland area now. And I tell you what, I know so many people in Portland that have businesses and stuff. And they'll make a phone call for somebody broke into their business. And they'll show up or they'll just tell them, hey, do the online report. Nobody even shows up. And there's just not enough officers to be able to go out and show up for property crimes.
15: Especially if it's already done. Because in their eyes, it's like now it's just an insurance for insurance claims purposes. So they'll get there when they get there. That's usually where we see the big differences, especially in Portland, is if they're looking at an event, if you're looking at an event, say, hey, someone's actively breaking my home. I see it happening. They're just destroying my property. Or, hey, there's people in this house because maybe there's a babysitter home and there's kids. Or then they typically will react because now there's an immediate threat to life or property. But in your case, it's like, hey, I came home. I noticed my garage doors were missing. They didn't actually take action until they realized, well, what if someone's still there? Now this homeowner now goes out and then someone gets shot and killed. This is a real event. And I hear this over and over again. And look, I'll say it in the beginning. At the end of the day, we're using security officers, right? Every state has different restrictions and liabilities, mm-hmm. what they can and can't do. But at the end, but really what it comes down to is deterrence, right? Mm-hmm. Hey, some of these security vehicles, and we have many on our network, they're like ghosted vehicles. They look like law enforcement driving down the road, right? They pull in, they flash some lights, and maybe the people who are there skedaddle. Do we expect them to get out, draw a weapon, and detain? Mostly not. We're really there, observe, report, deter. That's why they're there. And that's really why we exist. And what's funny in Seattle and Portland, like Portland had actual public safety officers. And there was some budget cuts that need to happen. And they weren't going to cut the sworn law enforcement. I mean, that they're trained. They invest a lot of money. But what they considered doing was essentially cutting what we do. They had unsworn public service that would go to these low priority calls. And what's funny is they were the first ones on the chopping block.
14: It didn't work. It didn't work. And when I was building my new studio, which we're just finishing up, that was a major part of my decision. Where was I going to put it? Well, I wanted it close to my house, but I also said, hey, I'm going to put this where if I call the authorities, they're going to show up. And sorry, Portland, didn't put my studio in your location because I knew that zero chance on my camera system if I saw somebody poking around, no chance somebody was going to show up within the next 2 hours. And I don't blame the police. They just are so grossly underfunded. I don't even know if you'll get through 911 there. But that's the problem. You could be sitting on hold for an hour. And again, those are issues that you see out there. And I'm happy that there's companies like Aura out there that are solving this in some way to help people get some kind of response, just to get somebody to show up and maybe scare them off. I think that's huge.
15: Yeah, it's big. And we see a lot of success across the country in all these jurisdictions. The other piece of this too is usually when there's also a distinction between calling 911 and getting right to the what we call a PSAP versus like having a home security system. Because whether the homeowners know it or not, like when their home alarm or business alarm goes off, it's not going straight to the PSAP. It's going to the monitoring center that they're paying a monthly subscription for to verify the alarm. And then they will be the ones that sit on hold. So what's also amazing, and someone to educate the market, is they're sitting on hold just like you would if you call, right? And then they're waiting and waiting. And again, back to where Aura comes in, we can still sit on the call because sometimes they'll dispatch us and law enforcement at the same time, but we'll get there and they're still on hold waiting for a dispatcher to take it, right? And then we can be homeowners and business alarms from the third-party monitoring, 98% of the time they're false, right? True. That's a statistic. Unfortunately, that's what it is. And that's also a leading factor and driving factor to why these cities make these changes. Well, every time the officer goes to these third-party alarms, nothing's ever happening, right? So that's why they get deprioritized. And it's funny, even from video, you would think, hey, I'm seeing your garage. If you watch what's happening it live, like if you just have someone walking across your property, it's verified. But at the end of the day, like it just gets deprioritized. Mm-hmm. Now, again, video is great. If you can be like, hey, they're smashing my windows, my dog's in the house, someone's going to get hurt, then they'll go.
14: Yeah.
15: But even video today, it's still not enough in certain markets.
14: Yeah, it's crazy. And I would put Portland, the city of Portland, at least, I would put it in that market as well with our Multnomah County up there. Same kind of thing. I live south of there, so we get a pretty good response out there, which is nice. But that's why I've chosen to live there. But I just feel bad. I know so many people out there. There was a sponsor of my show locally here that was an electrical company. So he had a warehouse full of wire. And the stuff that he was running into, he had a security system, but again, it was cameras. And when the alarm would go off, nobody'd show up. And it was the same kind of thing. Great example. Guy jumped up from the homeless camp across the street, climbed the roof two stories up, got up on the roof, cut a big hole in the roof, came down and got busted inside the place before he could get out. So he actually did. And I think it was because the owner was involved. But then, of course, to fix the roof, the building department said, oh, now we're going to have to make your building.
13: Around the House, we'll be right back with more from Brandon Smith and Aura.
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3: But then, of course, to fix the roof, the building department said, oh, now we're going to have to make your building earthquake compatible now. So he had a $200,000 bill just trying to fix the damage from the break-in. And they're like, well, while you're at it, we're going to force you to do this. And
4: wow,
3: stupid stuff. And they should have just let him fix the roof. But of course, that's just how that works. And I tell you what, I think he would have really loved to have Aura at that time, because at least somebody would have showed up and said, hey, dude, get off the roof.
4: Oh, yeah, most definitely. And so I have to imagine so he got grandfathered in from having an old roof. And then when they had to make the replacements, they had to bring him up the code.
3: Yeah.
4: Wow. Yeah. I mean, that's definitely an extreme.
3: So, I mean, we see the nutty stuff out there, and I think it's really cool. And how did you guys come up with this? I mean, across the U.S., there are so many locations, and of course, all these private security firms. Did you guys have to go out and track these guys down and start building a ton of relationships just to have coverage?
4: Yeah, I mean, I can go back to even really how the idea really came, and it was our founder, Warren Myers, and down in South Africa. He had a video monitoring company. And his video monitoring company wasn't getting a response. And he's very much like, hey, I have a problem. I'm going to come up with a solution. Sold his business and then created Aura, two other co-founders. And what they did is they put their heads together. And it was very, like I said, personal safety-ish back then.
3: Sure.
4: They went to the UK next, right? So they solved the problem in South Africa. They went to the UK. And that's where they realized, hey, it's not the same issue. It's more of a fixed location problem. And the UK has very similar issues, obviously much smaller land mass to take care of. But again, there was a problem and the solution kind of fit right in. I mean, even so much that down in South Africa, we have roadside and medical. So wow. I can 100% seeing that as the US grows, getting that network behind it as well and kind of being this all-encompassing safety platform. But yeah, so one of the challenges when we came in the US, and I love talking about this, is from the business side is you have to build the response network, right? So these aren't Aura security officers in the field. And I spent 20 years in the guarding industry. And let me tell you, it's one of the toughest industries to be in. You know, 100%. The turnover is very high. It's a job for a lot of them. Very few make it a career. So turnover is a big aspect of it. The margins on guarding is really tight as well. But where they see a lot of success is kind of with this on demand. And it's probably some of the more profitable pieces of their business is the on demand response portion of it. So we had to go market by market and then we were cold calling security companies and they're initially, oh, this is different. And we try to explain like, hey, we're just a customer to you. But we're going to give you an application similar to a rideshare app to where this is where you go if you accept it. That's the most similar kind of business to what we do. And right now we have over 100 guarding companies nationwide. There's some national, some local, some regional companies. And what we are is we're an aggregate network. And why that matters, because this is the other problem the monitoring centers we're running into, is they will try and contract a single provider. And be like, hey, we'll call you to go to these alarms. But the difference is these monitoring companies are relying on one company to get to their locations. Can it work? Yeah. But what's better is when you have a dozen different security companies in a city like Portland or Seattle, where we're not relying and being held hostage by one company. Because at the end of the day, if they don't accept it, it just goes to the next closest, fastest responding officer. And we have an average response time of roughly 18 minutes nationally. Wow. And we're able to do that because we use this aggregate network. Once we solve the network issue, then the monitoring centers who are primary customers, like the security alarm dealers, that's when they were like, yes, this works now, right? There's been a couple other companies to try in the past, and there's really only one still around. And yeah, so it's a tough thing to accomplish. And we did it. And we're doing well, and the feedback we get from our customers is great. because from the business side, they're retaining business. You go to, if you're not getting a response, like if you're paying for, I don't know, a streaming service and half the time you log in, you don't get to watch what you want, just getting a loading screen. You're going to do one of two things. You're going to cancel it and never use a streaming service again, or you're going to try and find another provider. And really what we are is we're like this ultimate provider to some of the public service issues that are happening.
3: That makes a lot of sense. And I love the Uber or Lyft or however people get around out there. I love that because, yeah, you could find, if you have five or six providers in town, there could be somebody that was magically three blocks away. Mm-hmm. And they're like, oh, I got it. Bam. And now you've got a faster response where maybe somebody's got something going on and it's a Sunday night holiday, or and they, maybe they got two people on board that night because it's going to be a slow night. Now you got this aggregate of companies out there. So it makes a lot of sense. And you're not just dependent on, well, I hope they're staffed up tonight because somebody will show up.
4: Yeah. Yeah, that's probably one of our biggest like value propositions. I came from the largest mobile division at a private security company prior to this. And we said we were the largest and technically that we had the most vehicles. But if you were to ask me if we had coverage in this specific market and how many vehicles we had, like I could be like, yeah, we could get there. Right. But I can't give you an exact time frame on when we'll get there. So this is much different. It's, I don't like using the word guaranteed. Right. Because it's 100%, but we do a very good job. And what's really nice is it's all what we call machine to machine. We try and take away a lot of the human element, right? So when the alarm goes into the monitoring center, we have an integration with them. They push the Aura logo, and then that integration goes right to our back end and makes the dispatch, has the address, gives turn by turn directions, has instructions when the officer gets the location. Because that's the next piece of this. We also just don't show up, look around for 3 minutes and say, yep, everything's great. And then they move on. There's documentation. There's reporting. Some HOAs have a gate, so we need the gate code. Mm-hmm. Some commercial businesses need PPE. Maybe there's a padlock somewhere where they hide a key. And then all that information is within for the officer to provide an adequate response, thorough. That's the next part. Like I said, we don't just want someone showing up and leaving. We're going to do our due diligence. We're going to make sure it's documented. Because if something did happen, you're going to need that information when you go to file a claim or escalate it up to law enforcement. It's there. The next part of it, which really is great, is we do get there and there is an event happening live. Now we have verified dispatch for the local PD. And how that works is right on the officer device, they hit, I need emergency services. It comes to our control center because we manage the dispatch. It goes to the monitoring center, who's also watching the dispatch. And you got three different people calling for an event. And the messaging is usually, hey, look, we have an officer in distress because we're not on scene. We can't exactly tell you what's happening. Yep. But they push the button for a reason, right?
3: Yeah.
4: And then that's usually enough to send law enforcement to the location.
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11: With SRN News, I'm Ron Taylor. Houthi rebels backed by Iran have made a swift advance along Yemen's Red Sea coast, causing thousands to flee. Some residents of Aden, under Yemen's internationally recognized government, are opening their homes to the displaced. The United Nations warns the escalating fighting could lead to a humanitarian catastrophe and return to civil war. The rebels' advance also threatens a key global shipping route as they new or now perch at the Bab el-Mandeb Strait. Meanwhile, Iraq says the attack that closed a Saudi oil pipeline originated from its territory. President Trump, who on a weekend trip for a golf tournament at the Dunbeg course he owns in Garland, in Ireland, in Dublin, thousands turned out to protest that. The president met with Irish Prime Minister Michael Martin in Dublin, expressing his support for unifying the Republic of Ireland with Northern Ireland, a sensitive topic due to historical tensions and even violence. This is SRN News.
12: 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Yeah. 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
1: How does this integrate in with people's alarm systems, camera systems, or whatever? How does that work between you guys and the business property owner, or whoever's hired you guys for services?
2: Yeah, that's a great question. We consider ourselves like a B2B2C business. So business to business, down to the consumer, right? And what that means is every consumer out there that has a monitoring system that's not like a DIY, like a Ring or that's the best one to really put out. Go buy it on Amazon, you install yourself, right? Exactly. So most of the time, these businesses contract with a professional installer, usually like a low voltage technician or an electrical engineer or a specialized security company for their security or fire alarms. And then residents do it as well, right? If they just want something a little bit more than your typical buy it on Amazon type of setup.
1: Yeah.
2: Now, what we do is we actually contract with the business, then sells it down to the end user. The end user can be a residential user or it can be a commercial user. So when we look at it, when I have a residential user come up to me or a business come up to me and they're like, hey, we want this directly to our store. Usually my question is, who's your current monitoring center, right? Mm-hmm. And then from there, I can be like, reach out. And if they're not a customer of ours, what we found really works is the more we get like pressure from the bottom up from the end user, usually some of these monitoring centers are listening. Okay, that's a service we need to start offering, right?
1: Yep.
2: So B2B to C. And if it's something you're always interested in, figure out who your monitoring center is today, watching over your property. As for the DIYs, we do have a couple partnerships where it's like self-dispatch. There'll be more coming on that soon. Nice. But like right now, it's primarily traditional monitoring centers.
1: That is cool. And there's so many of those out there. And I think it's been interesting watching them grow over the last decade from just a alarm company, shall we say, to what level of service? I mean, there are so many. I mean, you've got the normal ones out there, but Deep Sentinel came out a number of years ago, and they were kind of one of the first ones. And I had them early on the show when they first came out, and I know Sully pretty well from those guys. And they started out with the alarm service, and they had kind of were the first big ones that had the agent video monitoring using AI. Mm-hmm. And of course, now that's the industry standard out there. But it's one of those things that finally people could go, oh, well, that's an animal setting that off at the door versus somebody actually shaking the door.
2: Oh, yeah. I mean, just the whole security landscape in general changed. I watched it go when I was in the guarding side of the house. I watched it go from your traditional guards that are punching a clock, doing tours. And then when the technology finally got there, obviously cameras have been around for a long time from the analog. And then they moved to digital probably in the early 2000s. And then probably about the mid-2000s, AI started to pop up with analytics. Now, they didn't even call it AI then. It was literally just camera analytics. So they started coming up with different ones. Hey, here's a cross-line detection. Hey, here is a loitering one. Here's an audible one, right? So they started coming up with all these different things. Now, what's happening is businesses have, some of them have thousands of cameras across their campus, right? Yep. And they have a security guy sitting in what I would call like a GSOC or like a security operations center. And they're sitting in there and they have 5 monitors and each monitor has 20 cameras on it. And they're like sitting there like this, right? And then all these studies started coming out, be like, hey, one person can only watch so many cameras effectively for so many minutes without taking a break. So these analytic companies started pushing and pushing. Hey, look, you only need one screen now. And that one screen will then tell you when there's a cross-line detection or trespassing in a certain area. And then they'll get armed at certain times of the day, right? Because sometimes areas just aren't as busy or someone shouldn't be there after hours. So now you had one guy or lady in a console just watching these analytics come through. What's really neat is then they start introducing it to the consumer side.
1: Oh, yeah.
2: Away from the commercial side. It's funny, you watch the progression of this, and I'll use Ring as an example. I'm a Ring user. I got an alert, and they came out with this new software tech, I don't know, 6-8 months ago. Mm-hmm. And what it would do is it would actually, instead of saying someone's at your door or there's animal at your door, it would be like, there's a guy in a Pizza Hut uniform delivering a pizza, driving a blue Honda Civic. Right. So it started piecing together and using AI without any human interaction. But you kind of watch some of the, I would call them like little comical hiccups. One of my recycling bins had a yellow lid. And when it would flicker with this spotlight, I got an alert saying, there's a fire at your back door. But it was just the reflection off the yellow lid. And my house, I had two dachshunds. And they just run around the yard. And the one alert I got, and I actually showed it to a ring rep that I was talking to, was like, there's two chickens running around your backyard. And I thought it was so funny. I'm like, this is hilarious. But at the same time, I'm like, this is only the beginning. Like, this is the infancy of guy recognizing it. Yep. And eventually what I see is like, you got this one person now sitting at a sock. AI is now going to take that job. Now they're even going to get fewer alerts. So you watch the security industry go. And then obviously it comes down to costs then too. So then what happens? All this AI gets great. And now it's, oh, we can do the remote guarding, right? So now there's these remote guarding companies like Deep Sentinel, like Ecamm, where they will provide guard services remotely and they cut officers at locations and just do it digitally, right? And so that's the new progression. So much so, I was at a big association event in Dallas last week, and half the conversations around video monitoring and AI. So even your traditional monitoring companies are just doing Berg and intrusion and glass breaks. That's their core business, but they're also now moving into this video verification space. It's just a progression, right? And who knows where it's going to be? Is it going to be drones in the future doing all the verification work, right? So instead of sending security officers to a location, is there a drone from Aura that's going to be dispatched to verify an event? Who knows? It's on our radar. Yep. The idea is to be like a pathfinder and really find what the next problem is for us to come up with a solution that ties to our product.
1: Yeah, that makes sense. Hey guys, if you're just joining us, I'm talking with Brandon Smith from Aura. And Brandon, the thing here is too, is that you watch Deep Sentinel. I think they've got one now. Last time I was on their website and looked, I was a former Deep Sentinel customer. So I was testing it out when it first came out, worked great. But they've even added pepper ball launchers to some of their cameras that they could actually, or spray, like if you had an entryway into a business, that you could actually gas up that, tear gas that entrance up, which is completely wild to buy time, shall we say, until somebody can show up. But the smart thing with this AI detection, which I think is great, that's partnered with what you guys have going, is that great example, probably 4 years ago, stepkid, my ex-wife's kid, comes running out of the house, Christmas time, it's raining, black hoodie, kind of a goth kid, holding a Vitamixer that was grandma's that was running over to go rap, out the door. No alarm had gone off, but the Deep Sentinel had dropped in and went, hey, hold on a minute, identify yourself, because it looked sketchy, because it was kind of that, it was pouring, so the head was down, hoodie, couldn't make an identification, stopped it. Scared the crap out of the kid, but it was awesome. I was like, okay, it works. Yep. So it doesn't catch it at the before. It can catch it at the after too. And I think that's the perfect thing with what you guys have going. That's the perfect setup for the alarm companies out there to go, okay, now I need to send somebody out there if they don't stop, for instance.
2: Yeah, for sure. I will tell you this, like if we're going to stay on like the video monitoring kind of aspect of it, I think a lot of people thought that was going to be the end all be all to verified response. And really, like I said earlier, it kind of just got like triaged down. So now it's like, okay, use that same situation. Let's say Deep Sentinel wanted to send a law enforcement. Let's say you're in a market like Portland or LA, right, where they walk up and they'll be like, are they doing anything? Yeah, I mean, technically they're trespassing. We kind of want to see what's going on. Again, that's where Aura now comes in, right? Because PD probably just won't come to that, right? And by the time
1: another alarm call for them.
2: Yeah, you know? By the time they get there, they're gone. Right. Yeah. And then it's just another nuisance call. We, law enforcement loves us. In the UK, we have so many awards from the different law enforcement agencies over there because they started seeing the brand, they started seeing the recognition, they started getting less calls, and we started to tell them, like, hey, the reason why is this is part of the reason why. So now we're like, oh, this is fantastic.
0: Around the house, we'll be right back.
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0: 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Now let's get back to talking home security with Brandon Smith and Aura.
1: And if they're building in a city, like everyone's trying to make a quick buck, if they're homeless or whatever have you, or they're just opportunistic driving by, they don't see any flashing lights or any type of cameras out. And then what's tough for these construction companies is, are they going to invest in infrastructure before their actual primary structure is up? Typically not, right?
2: Yeah.
1: So they came up with these solar trailers, and that's been like the latest big push. But we see residential all the time. And where we see residential a lot is what we call scheduled services. So if you're a resident and you're like, hey, I want to get a security company to drive by my home, let me tell you, you're probably going to have to pick up the phone probably 20 times, figure out a company that's going to take the time to drive by your house if like you go on vacation. It's not worth their time, right? So what we have is what we call like scheduled services. And this is where it's like, hey, I'm going on vacation. Can someone drive by my house? You're already part of the Aura program. They just schedule it from their phone. They don't have to call a million security companies. It gets scheduled right through the monitoring center. And then they get that extra service. So it's almost like a cherry on top for the on-demand or alarm response. We see the packages. Hey, there was a package left on my door. I'm not going to be home till later. I don't feel comfortable leaving it out for a porch pirate to come grab it. So we've had officers show up, grab the package, have a door code, pop it in the door, pop it in the garage, put it in the shed, whatever the instructions are. So again, like that's even more service. And then from the commercial side, from the scheduled piece of it, is we'll do like that static guarding. So your traditional, hey, my fire alarm system went down and my insurance requires me to have something monitored and my fire panel's down. So now I need a person here. Well, let me tell you, it's typically cheaper to hire a security guard to go patrol your vehicle, your building a few times a night. Now that business owner has to try and find a security guard to do it. If they don't have one already, again, just pain in the butt. It's pain.
2: Yeah.
1: Right. So they can now schedule that right through the thing. So there's a level of convenience as well as like the feeling like I'm going to get a response. There's also these additional services they can get where it just makes them feel a little bit more warm and fuzzy.
2: It's got to be good, too, for like property management people out there that have all these rental homes that you've got so many deals with squatters and people popping in that you can put cameras on all these properties. And all of a sudden, there's visibility of that. And you guys can pop up and go, hey, we're trying to break in the front door.
1: 100%. Yeah. We get it used all the time for that. So we talk about the monitoring side, but there's also like corporate retail is another market that we're looking at. So these big corporate retailers, they all have their own security operations center. And in fact, I'm guarantee all their intrusion alarm systems go to what I'll refer to earlier as like a global security operations center, a GSOC. Their alarms probably don't go right to a monitoring center or to police. Like they want to verify it themselves first. Now, these big retailers, do they have security companies? Yeah, a lot of them do, but they usually don't have it at every property. So what happens when something's happening at a property they don't have guards at? Again, now we're an option for the private side on the retail side of the house. So that's kind of like our next big target demographic is how do we get into those security operations centers? Because at the end of the day, too, look, we're also a cost saving center. Like you're not paying to have a guard on site at these locations. You can use us as you need it, which is a big drive, especially in this day and age where everyone's trying to cut budgets on the corporate side.
2: Absolutely. And yeah, corporate wise, it's got to be hard too. It's easy to get with a national company that's got a network out there. If you're a retailer, let's say, and you now have 150 locations across the US, you might be making 75 phone calls trying to set it up out there, which is a big problem. And if you can just go, oh, here's the easy button, smash. That's simple.
1: I love that. That is really what it is. It's that red button that you shouldn't go, this is easy. That I should get those buttons made. I should put them in like our booths at these events. I think that would be, I appreciate it. I'm going to send that actually up to marketing chain.
2: Just security. Bam.
1: Yeah.
2: Doesn't have to say easy. So you don't step on anybody else's trademarks on that. But just security. Simple.
1: I love it.
2: And that's the cool part. And I think that's where you guys can be really helpful. And we've needed that transition from a monitoring company to the police department. And I think Aura is just a super smart response to that. So I got to give you credit. How do people work with you guys now? So if you're a retailer, are you just going to be, or not a retail, but if you're a consumer, let's say that wants their home, they're going to be talking to their alarm company basically to say, hey, do you work with them?
1: Correct. Yeah, that's the way we do it right now. Where I see it eventually happen over time is I do feel like similar to South Africa, I do think we'll have more of this B2B style business. I think one thing we wanted to focus on too is just making sure we do it right and not trying to rush down to the individual consumer. We wanted to get the market established. We wanted to get the brand behind us. We wanted to get the businesses to support us. We'll get there. But yeah, right now it's like, hey, if you're interested, check with whoever installed your alarm system. Or call your monitoring center and be like, is this a service that you offer? And yeah, Aura, we do partner with a couple of national monitoring centers. We have a couple of local ones, regional ones in that Pacific Northwest. So I'd like to say there's probably a pretty good likelihood if you do make that phone call, they'd be like, oh yeah, yeah, we can definitely offer this to you.
2: And that is cool. And I think that's big. And being that you guys start out in South Africa, I tell you what, I love watching in South Africa on YouTube some of the security videos of things that go down over there, especially there's one that hit big.
1: The armored truck.
2: Armored truck one.
1: The armored truck ones are wild.
2: Those are wild down there. And I mean, that's people get all worked up on police chases here. Holy smokes.
1: Yeah.
2: Those little armored trucks and the firefight that happens on the interstate, what you would say the interstate down there.
1: Yeah.
2: That's nuts, man.
1: It's wild. Yeah. It's when I've been there once. So I went there one time. Traveling there was super easy. The airport felt pretty easy to navigate. I didn't really feel too unsafe. I'm driving from the airport. I got in late with a colleague of mine and the highway all of a sudden comes to standstill. Midnight. And we're all just looking around and you can kind of see our Uber driver start to get a little worried.
2: Yeah.
1: I feel like I'm really good at reading body language and like reading the room. And I could watch. I can see him start. His leg starts to shake a little bit. His hands kind of like rubbing the steering wheel a lot. What he did, he just decided to go on the side lane and just bypass it. We just went right by it. And it was funny. He's like, hey, I'm going to miss my exit because he was an Uber driver. Do you care? And we're like, now their decision is we're in a foreign country. What do we do here? Do we say yes and he decides to take us through another sketch neighborhood? Or do we say no, let's trust Uber and take us? So we told him, like, can you follow the Uber route? So he like weaseled his way in between the cars and got off the correct exit. And like our corporate office down there is in a place called Melrose. And it's probably one of the more upscale areas. And once I was there, though, it felt great. It just looked like everyday America in this location. But man, let me tell you, completely different atmosphere. I love traveling there, though, so I'll 100% go back.
2: Oh, yeah.
1: It's beautiful. I want to get down to Cape Town as well. I didn't get it. I was in Johannesburg the whole time.
2: Nice.
1: But yeah, I mean, there's a reason why we exist down there, though.
2: Yeah, no question. And you can run into that here in the U.S., too, depending on where you're at. I've been in a couple places here in the U.S., to south of Chicago, where I'm like, I was trying to get out of there because Uber, actually, I got dumped down there for an event. And it was awesome. Get out of the event. And the cab company that I was calling says, we don't go there after 10 o'clock at night. And I'm like, holy smokes, I'm in a really bad neighborhood and I can't even get out of here. And I'm traveling. So I ended up having to pay a cabbie after he was off $100 to get me back to my hotel.
1: Man.
2: Cash just to go get me out of here. Cause I was not walking on the street, the 5 miles. Cause that was going to be putting myself in a really bad situation. And I'm like, okay, got to get out of here. And yeah. That can happen here in the U.S. just as easy.
1: For sure. For sure. Every country, like I said, it kind of goes down to the Portland's. You know, every city has its own little, unique issues. But there's problems everywhere. Like there's where I'm in Dallas right now. Drive some sketchy areas of Dallas, Philadelphia. I'm originally from Pennsylvania. Yeah, everywhere has it. But the difference is like different markets just have a little bit different policing styles.
2: 100%. Brandon, for people out there to find your website to go, okay, I want to look a little bit more into this before I reach out to my alarm company. How do they track you guys down?
1: Yeah, AuraSOS.com. So AuraSOS.com. There's everything on there. It's a treasure trove of information. If you're a security dealer listening to this or like an integrator, there's a portal right there for you to look into it more, get a demo of the product and how it functions. Because we are a tech-enabled service. Like we have a service, but it's really driven by our technology. So we really like to showcase that too to anyone who's interested. So you'll get in front of me, you'll get in front of some of our business development managers, and they'll kind of walk you through the process. Also on the website, there's other webinars, there's case studies. And if you're a consumer, down to that level looking for the service, reach out to your current dealer that installed it for you or your monitoring center. Again, what we found is when there's a lot of down momentum coming from the end user, we see a lot of action happen for that service to get offered to you.
2: Awesome. Brandon, thanks for coming on today. This is eye-opening. I love what you guys are doing, and thanks for coming on today.
1: Absolutely. Thanks, Eric.
2: I'm Eric G. You've been catching Around the House.

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7: News this hour from Town Hall. I'm Ron Taylor. Findings from the 9/11 Victims Compensation Fund finds an enormous number of people have passed away from toxins at Ground Zero, and thousands of others remain sick from the disaster.
8: The 25-year mark has now passed, but the pain and suffering continues as so many first responders, news reporters and cameramen, and Manhattan residents have respiratory illnesses and cancer relating to 9/11 toxins that they inhaled and were exposed to. The numbers are staggering. The 9/11 Victims Compensation Fund says close to 9,000 people have died and close to 60,000 have been diagnosed with cancer. Laura Winters reporting.
7: President Trump's childhood home has been sold for almost $2 million.
9: Trump's family hasn't owned the Tudor-style Queens estate in decades. His father, developer Fred Trump, built it in 1940, and Donald Trump lived there

0: until he was 4 years old when the family moved to another home in the Jamaica Estates section of the borough. In 2025, after sitting vacant for years, Tommy Lynn bought the five-bedroom, three-bath home for $835,000, spending another $500,000 on renovations before this most recent sale, according to online real estate websites and news reports. Julie Walker, New York.
1: Houthi rebels backed by Iran have made a swift advance along Yemen's Red Sea coast, causing thousands to flee. Some residents of Aden under Yemen's internationally recognized government are opening their homes to the displaced. The United Nations warns the escalating fighting could lead to a humanitarian catastrophe and return to civil war. The rebels' advance also threatens a key global shipping route as they now perch at the Bab el-Mandeb Strait. Meanwhile, Iraq says the attack that closed a Saudi oil pipeline originated from its territory. News and analysis at townhall.com.
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3: They are the policies offering eligible non-citizens the benefits. Washington, D.C., Hawaii, Arkansas, and Utah are being challenged over their policies offering the in-state college tuition benefits the Trump administration says are illegal, as they make available benefits to non-citizens that are denied to out-of-state Americans. The four lawsuits filed Thursday bring the total number of challenges against so-called DREAM Act policies to 25.
1: Correspondent Bill Alexander. Senator Ted Cruz says he's willing to support President Trump's proposal to give $5,000 payments to U.S. adults as long as they only go to people who work and pay taxes. The Texas Republican told Fox News his support depends on how it's structured. The proposal is facing strong pushback from both sides of the political aisle. Breaking news and analysis at townhall.com.
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14: Welcome to Motley Fool Hidden Gems Investing. I'm Travis Hoyam, joined with my trio of Lou Waitman and Jason Hall. Guys, we have a lot to talk about here, but I do want to start with what I think might be the underrated biggest news of the day. Maybe this is our tech bubble. Maybe this is the investing bubble. But Jason, Meta came out with its Muse app. Have you tried this yet?
9: I haven't tried it, but I've read through their copious marketing materials and the demo videos and things that they've put together for it. And on the surface, and it's funny, right? Because the big thing we're talking about physically, foreshadowing, will be the next segment. But I do think this is by far the best packaged AI agent that we've seen for consumers. But we really don't know how well it's going to work in the real world for like regular people. Once we get beyond the initial early adopters, the tech folks that have been involved in building it, that have been using it in their real lives.
14: I think we can all relate to
9: wanting a personal assistant helping making our lives easier. But there also seems to be a risk that this thing's actually going to throw more noise at people in the beginning. And like the question is there going to be enough emotional payback for people to stick with it long enough to actually deliver the promise of making life easier?
14: Well, let's get to what this app does. So this is another artificial intelligence app. I know I was almost rolling my eyes when this came out because we have so many now. There's Gemini from Google. We got Claude. We've got ChatGPT. And to be fair, a lot of the functionality in this Muse app exists elsewhere. Yeah. It's just kind of hard to use. So the interesting thing, and I downloaded it. I started playing with it a little bit. What was fascinating was it was very Apple-like. And I think you were kind of alluding to that, Jason, but I hooked in. We need to talk a little bit about the privacy concerns and, you know, trusting Meta with all of your information. What I thought was interesting plugging in just my calendar and email is you can just go, hey, I asked for to add the schedule for my kid's baseball game. And it figured it all out and it was perfect. And that is one of those massive pain points. As a parent, as a person in the world, I get so many emails. Where's that one that has the schedule for this thing? And it does just kind of figure it out. So it almost seems like, first of all, it's Meta taking a page out of Apple's book. And that's partly from the people who they hired about a year ago. Nat Friedman, I think, was one of the people who's really instrumental in this app in particular. But also, it seems like our digital lives have gotten far more cluttered over the past decade. So many emails, so many text messages. And this is almost like the decluttering of that. So maybe that's the bullish case for AI use case, at least in a consumer standpoint.
9: You mentioned kids sports, and I think you might have sold me, Travis. I have three different apps that I use for my son, just one kid, for his sports.
14: And not to mention schools. Schools are on 18 different. It is a mess.
9: There's band, and then there's math club, and it's so much to handle. So if it's something that can start filtering those things down, it could be maybe a surprising success. Lou?
15: It just requires work. And I don't mean that to be lazy, but you know, the funny thing about enterprises is if you can go into an enterprise and say, we can save you 2 cents on a dollar, you're halfway towards a sale and they will do the work to put it in because it's a long time savings. Consumers aren't like that. Consumers are, any barrier to entry is too much. Travis, you're kind of whistled by the trust issues, but this is Meta we're talking about. Okay,
14: it's a big one.
15: You are asking me, and especially with all the headlines right now, you're asking me, can go ahead and sign over my email account, sign over my calendar, sign over all of these things to a company that, you know, the trend over the last 10 years is, do they know too much about me already? And even if it wasn't Meta, that's still work I have to do. I need the paradox here is, even if it's as good as you say, Meta almost needs to show us that to motivate us to do the work that it takes to get that result. So these things always end up as falling short of what the promise looks like, just because if it's a consumer product and it requires changing in behavior or some out of the ordinary behavior, it never, ever works out the way the planners hoped.
14: Okay, so Jason, on top of that, I think Lou is right. And the interesting thing in this entire space, and the reason that the background of this is we're talking about trillions of dollars worth of investment here in these products. And so if there's no payoff, then as investors, which we are on this show, then it makes it really hard to invest in these companies. So you can make a great product and it can not make money. With this in particular, what I think is fascinating is I think it's a really good product, but Meta does not have very much of my data. I don't use Facebook. I don't really use Instagram. So maybe there are people that, you know, your soccer games are all in, you know, Meta Platforms apps. But the value was really plugging into things like Gmail and my calendar, which is also on a Google product. Is this another case where in 3 weeks, Google's going to release exactly the same thing, have the exact same functionality, and they go, hey, you know what? This data is already in our walled garden. Trust us, because you already do with all of this stuff.
9: Well, and that's why, I'm a little dubious that this product, at least from Meta, is even going to still exist in 5 years. Because I don't know if people want something like this from the company behind Facebook and Instagram for all of the reasons that both of you talked about. And I think the friction one is a big deal. Maybe you download the app and then you're like, you want to connect to my what? You want access to what? And now they're really like trying to be upfront about like safety with that sort of thing and talking about how Muse actually doesn't see passwords, doesn't see credit card numbers, and how like if you have the AI assistant like put together a shopping list of things that you need to buy for your kid's first day of first grade, it will automatically, you know, make a shopping cart with all of those things in it and then ask you to approve it. And then the system automatically creates a temporary one-time credit card, right? So they're talking about these things about, hey guys, you can really trust this. They're really kind of leaning into that. But to Lou's point, there's so much less friction already for Google users. They already have that information. A lot of people are already using a Google wallet, right? So same thing with Apple. If Apple can like figure out like how to do AI, people already trust those things. So I think because the nature of the relationships are already built there. And again, you think about the incentives for Meta. Meta's going to have to lose money on this for a long time before they get to the point where they can integrate ads or build out those like sales partnerships where they get a cut. But maybe they end up with success and then they pull a reverse Netflix in 5 years and move people off of the ad-based tier onto like a paid premium version, which I do think is probably the economic model that's going to work for this, is a paid premium kind of version.
14: Lou, if that's my next question.
16: Get there. Yeah.
14: Yeah, that's my next question for you is, what's the business model behind this? Because I think this is the challenge as we think about all the trillions of dollars that are being spent. So many of these companies are losing money, partly because they're building new models and those are really expensive, but also because even just the inference, especially on the consumer side, does not make money. Facebook and Meta is a great example of a company that sort of backed into a phenomenal business model when Sheryl Sandberg came into the company. I don't know that Mark Zuckerberg necessarily wanted to be an advertising company when he started Facebook, but that's where the money is now. But as we look to the future of artificial intelligence, it almost seems like ads and sort of modifying what you're seeing with your AI is not a great user experience. Zuckerberg has talked in the last 24 or 48 hours about, hey, we think people are going to do commerce on here. We'll take a small cut of that commerce and that'll be a great business for us. But is that really going to work? Because I have such a hard time figuring out where's the actual money coming from any of these companies if consumers actually do adopt this stuff?
15: They're the masters at a trillion small cuts really do matter. So I guess I shouldn't be dismissive, but I do think you're right. The world is changing. It's not as simple as it was. And remember, we're not just talking about covering the cost. These are companies that have historically enjoyed double digits return on invested capital. So there is an even bigger bogey to making this a success than just we covered our cost. It is, you know, if they're spending $300 billion a year, they need to make $500, $600 billion just to make this all work out to historical norms. And as investors, that's the valuations we assign. Ideally, yes, they need to give us a product that's worth us spending 25, 30, whatever it is. Unfortunately, they have to give it to us for free for an extended period of time and make us, I hate to say addicted with these things because, you know, that's a hurt word for Meta right now. But they need for an extended period of time to convince us that this is just, we can't live without it. That takes a long time and a lot of money. And as Jason said, look, I'm not all that tech savvy. I might be better than some, but my quick reaction is that, wow, all of these things are on my phone anyway. So my phone should do this, not a new app. Now, we all know that there's apps going on there, but why isn't that Gemini and Siri? They are just such the natural just, I think.
14: Well, and I wonder if it will be in 6 months.
15: I mean, I don't know why it wouldn't be, because, you know, not only are they already locked in on a lot of these things, but it is just there. We continuously underestimate just the fact that the phone, the smartphone, was an amazing invention. It basically gives us what we need. So things that can just kind of come out of that are much more likely to go with the consumer, because that's what the consumer already knows. I'm with Jason. I this may be the best product out there, and I'd be surprised if it's a success 5 years down the line.
14: It is a fascinating space, because I do think that in 2026, we have seen fundamental shifts in the way that enterprises view AI. That was with some of the Claude advancements and the OpenAI, and the OpenAI advancements recently from the enterprise side. This seemed to be something that was really big from a consumer side. But that said, is there any money there? That is the trillion-dollar question for companies like Meta. When we come back, we're going to talk about Apple's newest product. 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
24: Okay, forest animals, today is a new day. 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
25: Yes?
24: Have you practiced the most popular bird songs for the year?
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24: Catchy. I like it. Okay, river.
26: Dude.
24: How's the temperature?
26: It's a refreshing 52 degrees, man. 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
24: Ah, good. Owl, you here?
27: Of course.
24: Who's asking? I am. Look, you know the drill. Sleep during the day, scare the kids at night.
27: Perfect. I love my job.
24: Oak tree?
28: Sup?
24: Still in the same place I left you last year. That's what I like. Consistency.
28: Well, it's not like I'm going anywhere for the next couple hundred years.
24: I know. I love it. Turtle. Turtle.
26: He's not here yet, man.
24: He's late every morning. You'd think he would have learned by now to leave the night before our meetings. Okay, Squirrel! Has anybody seen Mr. Squirrel?
0: The Forest has been preparing just for you. 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
14: A couple of years ago, this would have led the show, but maybe tells you where AI is in our zeitgeist right now. But Apple introduced some new products and next generation of the iPhone, at least the Pro version, and then also the new Duo. Lou, you are our bleeding edge tech adopter here. Are you interested in getting a $2,000 foldable phone?
15: I am bleeding edge. I have the new Pixel already. Yeah, so I agree with that. Look. It looks cool, I guess. It's a $2,000.
14: It does look cool. The animations are pretty amazing.
15: But here's the thing, and I'm an old, so I still watch TV on the television and things like that. I don't even have a tablet. And so I don't really know. It feels to me that, yes, for every use case there is for the bigger phone, just basically a tablet screen on a phone, there's also a time when it's a pain. I'm really, really not looking forward to all of the Gen Zers walking down the street with an entire phone, like blocking their eyes instead of just one thing.
14: You know, I hadn't even thought of that. Yeah, we're basically walking around with an iPad in front of us.
15: Right, right. So, you know, I don't know. I think there's a market there. I think it appears to be a better product. It's not for me. I think it'll be an Apple success, but I don't think it's going to be another iPhone moment where it just changes the way everyone does everything. I think it's kind of still a niche product for those who, I don't know, like doing spreadsheets or don't have a TV they could watch on their phone and so just need that screen real estate. I don't think I need more real estate on my phone.
9: Yeah, I don't think it has to be like a watershed product, like changing the industry entirely for this to be a success. It's a $2,000 gigantic phone.
14: Does that tell us a lot about where Apple is, though? Because it does seem like the incremental moves are actually enough to keep investors happy and the company happy, and it's fine.
9: But I think that Apple's always been like an incremental improvement company. Apple's never been the first mover ever. It did not create the first PC. It did not make the first music device. The iPod was not the first music device. The innovation there was software to be able to buy individual songs, right? Its biggest innovation has been building an ecosystem over time. The iPhone was simply better than anything else when it first came out. And I think it's gotten to a point because of those incremental improvements and building that, like the stickiness of the iOS ecosystem, that just the fact that this is an Apple product is immediately going to award it a quarter of this market, you know, competing against Huawei, which is huge in China, and Samsung, which is the de facto leader in most of the rest of the world. Immediately a quarter of that market's going to go to Apple, but I think they are also going to expand it. This is a really, really, these foldable phones make up less than 2% of global smartphone sales. It's a small segment. But I think just the fact that Apple is going to move into it is going to expand that. And they're going to get great margin on this product.
15: It's interesting because where does Apple go from here is I think the interesting question. I think Jason's right that there's a lot of value in just iteration and not just inventing. But if you look at the market share, it almost looks like a World War One, you know, trenches where, you know, everyone's pretty dug in. If anything, Android is slowly winning people back. Not that it should scare Apple, but one thing that really struck out to me about this whole, the announcement and everything, a lot of people were surprised that the phone prices didn't go up more than they did because Apple released all new products across the board. We know the component costs were higher. The memory has been talked about a lot. So we were expecting higher prices. Two possible theories, and either one is, I think, interesting for investors. A, Apple thinks that the component surge is temporary, and so they're just going to ride out the storm, except they've warned there's going to be lower margins for now, but they're thinking, okay, we're not going to overextend the consumer. Or option B is that as Android phones have evolved and as these things are basically a commodity now, Apple has less pricing power than we realize, that they have plenty of people willing to pay for the upgraded phones, but it's just harder than we realized to really, you know, just charge whatever you want for these.
14: And if you are shopping for a phone or a computer, it is really easy to see that. I would love, I think I've talked about this on the show, I would love to get a new Mac Studio. Jumping $2,000 incrementally higher in price to get a new computer is just a non-starter at this point.
15: And the good news is for Apple investors is there are plenty of people inside this walled garden that will continue to spend. And I don't think they're in trouble. But I do think there is still, after all of these years, what's the next big thing? What's the next growth catalyst? What's that? I think Apple is what it is. It's an amazing business with great margins and a great customer base that isn't going away. But I think we still hear, it used to be the Apple Car, then it was the Apple TV. Ironically, guys, with this big phone, maybe this is the Apple TV, right? Maybe they finally came through on that. But I do think that as an investor, we just have to accept that this business is great at what it is, and that might be for the foreseeable future what it is.
14: Jason, the other thing I wanted to bring up is the developer side of things. One of the notes that I heard coming out, and this phone's not going to be out for about another month, but the beta is not even something that developers can test yet. And apparently this is not just take your iPhone, your iPad app and just like stick it on the new phone. It's a new app. So developers are going to have to do work. At the same time, they want to launch this new updated Siri, which developers also have to do more work on. Are we going to get to this point where people get these new devices and they just kind of don't work as advertised? And I remember that happening in the past with Apple, and it was kind of a black eye on the company for a little while.
9: Yeah, because that's something that historically Apple has done, even though they're not always the first mover. They're never the first mover. They're almost always have been out of the box, seamless and great to use. And the experience for the user has always been fantastic. That has not been the case, as you said, a couple times more recently. And that is a potential risk, especially for this, which is going to be, this is like a cornerstone product. This is going to be the highest end of its high-end products. And the fact that you do have really three screens, so apps have to be built differently to be able to operate depending on which mode you're using the phone in. Because the form factor is so different here, there is going to be a learning curve here. But I do think that the people that are buying these are probably diehard Apple users that want this. And they're going to be willing to kind of go through a little bit of struggle just to get this phone in their
14: hands. Yeah, the fact that they got Netflix on board, I think, is a good sign. It will be interesting. Yeah. I'm happy to see that we have innovation happening in the space, whether it's the Muse app or the new foldable phones. It's exciting to follow tech again. When we come back, we're going to go in our time machine. You're listening to Motley Fool, Hidden Gems Investing.
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8: With SRN News, I'm Ron Taylor. President Trump is on a weekend trip for a golf tournament at the Dunbeer course he owns in Ireland. In Dublin, he met with Irish Prime Minister Michael Martin, expressing his support for unifying the Republic of Ireland with Northern Ireland. It's a sensitive topic due to historical tensions and violence. Mr. Trump also met Irish President Catherine Connolly. Eric Trump says the Trump family is loved in Ireland. Newly declassified briefings show clear warnings to U.S. presidents before the 9/11 attacks. The documents were mainly from the Daily Intelligence Brief for former Presidents Clinton and George W. Bush, where both warned Osama bin Laden was plotting to attack the U.S. The Trump administration released the documents on the 25th anniversary of the terror attacks. CIA Director John Ratcliffe calls it the, quote, single largest release of CIA analysis related to 9/11 ever, unquote. This is SRN News.
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14: Welcome back to Motley Fool, Hidden Gems Investing. We like to have a little fun and maybe test Lou and Jason's memory of the market in this segment. I'm going to call this the time machine. I want you guys to tell me what these companies were doing 10 years ago. And part of the context here is with all the things that are changing, we're really worried about month to month, week to week, quarter to quarter. But sometimes we forget as long-term investors that we should really be thinking about 5-10 years from now. And sometimes those compounding growth that some of these companies have kind of sneaks up when we look back. So I got a few questions for you. Jason, I'm going to have you go first here. Uber Technologies, been around for a while. It's now become kind of the Kleenex name in ride sharing. Over the past year, they have done 14.8 billion rides. In 2017, they have not been public super long, so that was the last complete data that we had. 2017, how many rides did they complete? So 14.8 billion over the past year. What were they doing a decade ago?
9: A few million? Maybe. I mean, this feels, I mean, it was tiny compared to what it is.
14: Think more than 1,000x, 10,000x.
9: I don't know.
14: Lou, what do you think?
25: This is annual?
14: This is annual, yeah, rides.
9: Annual. Yeah.
25: I'm going to go with a billion. 4 billion.
14: Lou, you are almost exactly right. 4 billion. The interesting thing, you look at this chart, they had consistent growth 2017 through 2019. 2022, it drops down. And then you go basically back to the exact same growth rate that we had in 2017. So it's like 2018 mirrors 2020, which then 2019 mirrors 2021. It's fascinating how the pandemic really kind of set this entire industry back and the adoption rate back in almost a straight line. So, but again, 14.8 billion rides, I think we often forget how ubiquitous that company became as quickly as it did, because it started, you know, I think it was 2009, the company was founded. All right. Disney is known for its movies, but it makes its money in its parks. Lou, operating income for Disney's parks over the past year is $10.8 billion. A decade ago, what was that number?
12: $10 billion now?
14: $10.8 billion over the past year, yes.
15: And now, and I mean, two-thirds of that is just the markup on the lunch, I know. Look, it worked last time, so I'm just going to say $4
14: billion. $4
25: billion. $3 billion.
14: $3 billion. You guys split the hair. It's basically tripled in the past. In the past, like a little more than tripled. $3.3 billion. And the fascinating thing with Disney's business is the movies, the streaming service gets so much attention, ESPN, but it's really the parks that drive the business. And that has been a consistent grower outside of that blip that we talked about in 2020 and 2021, but the consistently throwing off cash flow. And Jason, I think this is, you look at a company like Disney, it's not going to end anytime soon.
9: Yeah. Well, and it was about a decade ago, they had their first new opened theme park. It was Shanghai.
14: Yeah.
9: About that time. So over the next decade, probably another one going to open somewhere, but there've been so many expansions of other things they've added. And that's not even talking about how much they've expanded the ticket prices. They run that business like they use pricing power to control the experience. They do an extraordinary job with that. So there's not too many people in the park. So they raise the prices to throttle back, you know, demand. And it generates incredible operating income when it works.
14: Yeah, they really have that mastered. I was there earlier this year. And the difference between them and Universal, you could just see that they've been doing this for, 75 years at this point. All right, let's go to a little bit bigger growth number. This is going to throw off people who have not been following this industry for a while, but NVIDIA, their data center revenue.
9: Oh.
14: Jason, I think this is going to be up your alley. Over the past year, $278 billion. Okay. In 2016, how much data center revenue was NVIDIA generating? So $278 billion. Used to be what?
9: I mean, it was a few billion because they were selling GPUs for the cloud. Like that was a thing. I'm going to say a few billion, and that might be too big.
14: Blue?
15: $1. No. What was their total revenue? Their total revenue was a few billion in 2016. I'm going to go with $999 million.
14: 2016, their total revenue, to Lou's point, and I'm going fiscal 2016, was $5 billion.
9: Like, yeah, I was going to say it was like $4 or $5 billion.
14: The data center revenue was $338 million.
9: Okay.
14: The compound annual growth rate. This is where compound annual growth rates are just crazy to me looking back at some of these. 84% compound annual growth rate. That leads to a total change percentage-wise of 82,000%.
9: Yeah.
14: Just crazy how much that business has grown.
9: Yeah, I thought it was a little bigger than that by then, but I guess that was still pretty early in like GPUs for the cloud.
14: It was. They did not pass $1 billion until fiscal 2018.
9: Yeah.
14: So that was mostly calendar 2017. And then it, you know, kind of incrementally went up. And it was actually flat 2019 to 2020. It wasn't until 2021 that things really started to pick up there. So just interesting how quickly that business has grown. All right, let's go to Tesla. Over the past year, they have sold 1.75 million vehicles. Lou, how many vehicles did they sell in 2016?
15: Under 99,999.
14: Jason.
9: The Model S was the best-selling luxury sedan in the world back then. Like just bar none.
14: Are we really are we really playing that this is a luxury vehicle game? Like
9: no, that was the category it was in. Well, the Model S was the category that it was in, right? It was outselling Mercedes and BMW, similar sticker price cars. But I mean, it's like a few thousand a month. It wasn't like I'm going to go one less than Lou's answer.
14: Jason, you win. It was 76,230. They did cross 100,000 in 2017. The interesting thing looking back on them, I think, you know, people forget this because the stock has moved so much in so many different directions over the past decade, but their growth really happened after the pandemic began. And you can almost go back and see, this is why Elon Musk was like, no, we're going to keep making cars, because they almost doubled production in 2021. They were up about 30 or 40% in 2022. And again, you know, similar percentage in 2023. That was actually when they peaked, was 2023. But that growth really took off with the Model 3 and Model Y, but it wasn't until a few years after 2016.
9: Well, that was the key when the price point came down. And the funny thing is that those cars that you can buy today for $40,000 or $50,000 are better. They have better range. They're more reliable. They're faster than the cars that cost $100,000, $120,000 a decade before.
14: I will continue to contend that Teslas are not luxury vehicles, but I may not win that battle with the market. Okay, final question for you guys in this segment. Costco, phenomenal stock, phenomenal returns over the almost any time frame that you want to look at. But Jason, they have 81 million paid members today. How many paid members did they have in 2016?
9: 50 million.
14: Lou?
12: How much now?
14: 81 million today.
12: 81. 40.5.
14: Jason is a little bit closer. This is fascinating to look at Costco's results. Their compound annual growth rate, only 6% in the number of members. Not a phenomenal member growth. It's 47.6 million members in 2016. But yet, over that decade, over the past decade, their stock has returned almost 500%. So it's a little bit of growth from members. It's a little bit of price increases because they have expanded those margins in their stores. You know, I think they picked up their member fee just a little bit in the past couple of years.
9: Mm-hmm.
14: But a lot of multiple expansion too. That's played a big role. The stock now trades for 45 times trailing earnings. So one of the slower growth companies that we've talked about here. But, you know, there's lots of different ways to make money in the market. Jason, did you want to?
9: I have nothing to add. Charlie Munger said that, and he was on the board of Costco for a long time.
14: Wise thing to say. When we come back, we're going to talk about inflation and where interest rates may go from here. You're listening to Motley Fool, Hidden Gems Investing.

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0: As always, people on the program may have interest in the stocks they talk about, and the Motley Fool may have formal recommendations for or against, so don't buy or sell stocks based solely on what you hear. All personal finance content follows the Motley Fool's editorial standards and is not approved by advertisers. 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To see our full advertising disclosure, please check out our show notes. The other big new piece of news that the market is focused on is interest rates. We have the Fed meeting coming up next week. Mortgage rates are up. The 30-year is a higher rate than it's been in almost two decades. Lou, we got some inflation data that didn't seem great. Didn't seem like the kind of data that's going to get the Fed to cut rates. The big one that came out this morning is CPI, the consumer price index, up 3.4%. Is this a big deal? Is this not a big deal? How do you think about interest rates and inflation today?
1: It's definitely worth watching. It's not a reason to change your investing, but I want to separate out rates and inflation because inflation is basically holding steady. That's not great, and there is a lot of pain out there, but we have seen that the economy can hold up at rates, at inflation at this level. So I don't think it's any reason to panic. It's just we're watching to make sure it doesn't go higher. Rates, on the other hand, I do think are separate. I mean, for all the talk about oil, for all the talk about tariffs, I don't think the rates are moving on inflation. They're moving on the fact that you have less demand for bonds than you do the supply of bonds. Basically, this is an AI build-out story. We just have a crowding out of treasuries and other government bonds, and that is causing them to have to pay more. 25%, 25 basis points, 50 basis points, nothing the Fed does will wipe out hyperscaler demand for capital. They will pay the higher rates. So the Fed really can't control, and the Treasury can't either, but they're finding that out the hard way. You can't really control what the rates are. That's just going to be what it is. The market is telling us, the companies are telling us they can handle that. So we don't have to worry about that as investors. We just need to watch to see if inflation spikes, and so far so good there. But if that does happen, that could impact the consumer, which causes trouble down the line.
0: And Jason, you and I have been talking about energy stocks for a long time. And one of the reasons that I keep an eye on interest rates in particular is because we've seen what happens with energy. Solar and wind, I think, is a great example. But when these interest rates go up, cost of capital goes up, it makes it harder to even build out the data center. Lou's right. The data center buildup is really driving the economy and GDP growth right now. But if that capital gets more expensive and is, you know, the hyperscalers are in a different category. They have cash and they can find cash if they need to. But the neoclouds, you know, some of the less capitalized companies are going to maybe run into some real problems if suddenly debt costs are 12, 13, 14, 15%. That's when you start to get worried. So how do you think about those interest rates and in investing? Because it seems like certain companies we shouldn't care about and others we should care a lot.
2: Yeah, I mean, that's the way it always is, though. The companies that are on the margins are always going to have marginal pressures that affect them. And as an investor, you know, I really don't worry about inflation very much, at least not like as an isolated thing. It has to be within the context of all the things that we've talked about. I think, too, you know, we are at a point where, you know, 30 years at some of the highest levels we've seen in a couple of decades. But if you zoom out and look at like the interest rate chart over the long term, that's because the last two decades have been extraordinarily cheap money. And money still is historically relatively cheap broadly for companies and for individuals that have, you know, good credit and are viewed as safe borrowers. Money is still very, very accessible. But I think as an investor, what I really try to look for in these sorts of periods where we have high inflation and we have something giant where the money is going to keep flowing to it, like AI infrastructure, that's making things expensive for consumers because it's driving up energy costs. And it's making things like your smartphone more expensive because of the run on memory, for example. Those things are affecting regular consumers. And it's putting a pinch, a macro pinch, on the companies that sell to them. So I try to look for opportunities in companies that are being like really good companies that are kind of getting the macro pinch. But like the underlying thesis is still really good for the long term. And that's, as an investor, my take is look for opportunities in these situations to buy greatness for the long term and not try to pivot and be too nimble in ways that, as individual investors, we have no edge to be able to be more nimble than the big, fast money can be.
0: Lou, I do think about what you said about how historically these are not really that high interest rates, but it has been a very long time and you have to be our age, in your 40s, probably, you know, in investing for a very long time, to remember when interest rates were higher than they are today. So this is one of the things that I it seems like we're going to eventually run into this where, you know, the market goes, wait a second, we're going to have 6, 7, 8% interest rates. I can't buy stocks at 30, 40, 50 times earnings and expect them to beat the market. Is that something that you worry about, that we're just kind of overplayed our hands because it has been low interest rates for so long?
1: Wouldn't that have already played out though? I mean, we haven't been on zero for a while. I think there was a flushing when we came off zero. I don't know if an incremental 100 basis points higher from here, the businesses that can't support actually paying for money are basically already in the past, like WeWork and, you know, some of those things. So I think the worst of that is done.
0: We like to end the show with the stocks on our radar. Jason, you're up first this week. What are you looking at?
2: TJX companies, TJX. So at the last segment we were talking about, you know, that I'm looking for companies that the macro factors aren't great for some of their customers, and it's kind of spooked the market a little bit. The stock's down a ton, and it just reported really, really good results. Comps were up 4%. Net income was up 24% in the second quarter. The market freaked out a little bit because traffic was basically flat. And if you look at it against like the context of most of the industry they're in, traffic was down like 3.5% across the industry, according to the data that we have access to. So you have a company that's outperforming its sector, that's dealing with some temporary macro things. They could last multiple quarters or even, you know, multiple years, but long term, we've seen TJX operate through these environments and be a huge winner. It trades for 24 times earnings. That's as cheap as I've seen it in a very long time. Bart, I think this should be your winner.
3: I used to love the company, and then I was a frequent shopper of TJ Maxx and of Marshalls, and I saw the quality decline, and also saw a slight increase in prices because of the tariffs, and no decrease when they got their $330 million refund. I'm not the biggest supporter at the moment.
0: tough crowd here, but it does seem like you're right. Jason, to put some numbers to it, the drawdown currently in the stock just over the past like week or two is about 25-26%. And that's big hit for a company that does seem like it's performing pretty well. And there's been a lot of pressure across the entire consumer space. Everybody seems to be facing these kind of pressures.
2: Yeah, I think there was just a lot of price based on continuing to outperform in ways that are maybe were unreasonable. And it's just repriced based on not being a perfect business.
0: Lou, what are you looking at this week?
1: Yeah, TJ Maxx is funny. It's like shopping at a flea market. You may find the treasure, but what's the opposite of treasure? Anyway, how about this, Bart? I want to give you something to look at too. I'm looking at Howmet Aerospace, ticker HWM. They make the metal parts that go into jet turbines and gas turbines for data centers and all sorts of other complex machines. Shares are down more than 10% this week after one of their big customers, GE Aerospace, announced plans to buy CPP, which is one of Howmet's rivals. I get why the market's concerned here. This is vertical integration for GE, and over time, it could cause

0: Spark.
1: How Met, all the way.
0: For Jason Hall, Lou Whiteman, and Bart Shannon behind the glass, I'm Travis Hoyam. Thanks for listening. We'll see you here tomorrow.
2: In honor of the new movie The Uprising starring Andrew Garfield, we have a chance for you to win a 7-night Gulf of America cruise for two. Grand prize includes a Neptune suite for two aboard the Holland America Eurodam, round trip airfare for two to Fort Lauderdale, Florida, a $500 Visa gift card, an unforgettable Caribbean voyage celebrating America's 250th anniversary. Enter now at our website kdow.biz, where you can also find the contest rules and sign up for the KDOW Business VIP Club.
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7: News this hour by Town Hall. I'm Ron Taylor. The U.S. is holding talks with the Iran-backed Houthi rebels.
8: Iraq says attacks on a key Saudi oil pipeline were launched from its territory. The Saudi Foreign Ministry blames the attacks on several drones that came from Iraq. An Iraqi commander was fired. President Trump says he thinks Iran is responsible.
9: They're on the balls of their feet right now, but I think they are. They've been in charge of that for a while.
8: The Houthis have said they are only targeting neighboring Saudi Arabia's shipping. I'm Ed Donahue.
7: Diesel prices are hitting record highs at a bad time for many U.S. farmers. People like this man in Forest City, Missouri.
10: We have to harvest. We have to run the machines. We have to use the diesel. So bottom line is it cuts into our bottom line. Things are already tight with input prices on the front end when we plant, and everything is going way up. Chemical, fertilizer. But now you add the fuel in, it hurts during the harvest.
7: Jason Kurtz says $6 for diesel does not help when farmers like himself are already squeezed by rising costs. The president is on a weekend trip for a golf tournament at the Doonbeg course he owns in Ireland. In Dublin, thousands turned out. The president met with Irish Prime Minister Michael Martin in Dublin, expressing his support for unifying the Republic of Ireland with Northern Ireland. It's a sensitive topic due to the historical tensions and even violence. Newly declassified briefings show clear warnings to U.S. presidents before the 9/11 attacks. The documents are mainly from the daily intelligence briefings for former Presidents Clinton and George W. Bush, where both were warned Osama bin Laden was plotting to attack the U.S. The Trump administration releasing the documents on the 25th anniversary of the terror attacks. CIA Director John Ratcliffe called it, quote, the single largest release of CIA analysis related to 9/11 ever, unquote. More at townhall.com.
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0: Once again, it's time for Yesteryear, a look back at your favorite dramas, westerns, comedies, and musical variety shows from the golden age of radio. Here's your host for Yesteryear, Craig Roberts.
1: Time once again to settle into your favorite easy chair for another hour of vintage radio. Coming up on today's program, it's Detectives, Adventure with Charlie Chan in Eye of the Buddha Ruby. But first, let's join Barry Craig, Confidential Investigator. Barry Craig was one of the few detective radio series that had separate versions of it broadcast from both coasts. NBC produced the program from its New York studios from 1951 to 1954, then moved the program to Hollywood, where it continued airing on NBC from 1954 to 1955. William Gargan, who also played the better-known television and radio detective Martin Kane, was the voice of New York private detective Barry Craig, while Ralph Bell portrayed his associate, Lieutenant Travis Rogers. Return with us now to those thrilling days of yesteryear with Barry Craig, Confidential Investigator, in The Gossip Columnist. First broadcast October of 1951. Another classic program from the radio vault of yesteryear.

0: wanted to read you my leave for tomorrow's column. But... Oh, at the door. Hold the line, Barry, while I see who it is.
1: Don't answer that, White. Stay where the door.
0: Oh. You, look, I told you it's no use coming here. You're just wasting your time. My life's too short.
2: By transcription, Barry Craig, confidential investigator, starring William Gargan.

0: Barry Craig speaking. It was one of those nights.
1: I was sitting in my office with my feet hooked on the corner of my desk, trying to whip up some enthusiasm over an assignment to bodyguard a couple of tin coffee pots at a Long Island wedding when the telephone rang. I let it ring a few times before I reached out and snagged it off its hook. After all, when they're that anxious, they can be mighty worthwhile. Yeah, who's this?
2: Al White from the Chronicle. Remember me?
1: Oh, Al White, sure. How's the gossip column racket these days?
2: Warming up. I got a chore for you.
1: I'll bet you have.
2: Meaning what?
1: I've been reading that column of yours. Those cracks you've been making about Larry Slade throwing the big fight, they can't have made him very happy. I hear he's looking for you.
2: Yeah, so do I. I need a bodyguard.
1: You keep printing that Slade took a dive and you're more likely to need an undertaker.
2: I was right about it, wasn't I? I even called around.
1: Sometimes there's something better to be than right.
2: Such as?
1: Alive. Something you're not likely to be if you keep needling Slade. He's big and sensitive.
2: My heart bleeds for him. Look, do you want this job or not?
1: All right, Al. Where do I start guarding the body?
2: The Casa Daily Bar. Midnight.
1: It wasn't the kind of case I'd like, but a private detective is like a doctor or a lawyer. He can't always pick and choose. Anyway, a few minutes short of midnight, I parked the car outside the Casa Daily. It was an old white frame building that Ace Daily had converted into a plush boob trap. One of those joints where if they don't get your roll with the fancy prices at the bar, they got back rooms all rigged up with roulette wheels and crap tables where they do. I was holding down the bar with an elbow, squinting through the fog of blue-gray smoke when my client, Al White, walked in.
3: Waiting long?
1: Not very.
3: Seen Ace Daily?
1: Yeah, he went in the game room a little while ago.
3: Larry Slade with him?
1: Champ? No, why?
3: Just a hunch. He'll be here, too, before the night's over. Daly's in the game room now, huh?
1: Why the interest in Ace Daly? I thought you were after Slade's hide.
3: Maybe I'm after both of them.
1: You think Ace had a hand in fixing that fight?
3: Yeah, and tonight I'm looking for proof. Any objection?
1: It's your skin, if you like to wear it with holes in it.
3: That's what I'm paying you to prevent.
1: Maybe we better make this one cash in advance.
3: Can't you trust me?
1: Oh, sure. I just don't want to have to go to the trouble of suing your estate to get my money.
3: Oh, very funny.
1: Hey, wait a minute. You must read tea leaves.
3: Huh?
1: Don't look now, but your old friend, the ex-champ, just came in.
3: Is he heading this way?
1: No, he's going on through into the gaming war.
3: Good.
1: What's good about it?
3: I had a tip Slade would be showing up for the payoff tonight. It settled him. He jumped the fight and Daly paid him to do it.
1: You still haven't got any proof of a payoff.
3: With a little luck, we might even get that.
1: What are you going to do, follow Slade in?
3: Not yet. Give him a minute or two head start. He won't go direct to Daly's office. He'll probably waste a couple of minutes looking around in the gaming room just to make sure he isn't being followed. Now, if we time it right, we may catch him in the act. And if we do, I'll have the biggest story of the year.
1: I only hope you live to write it.
3: I'll write it. Don't you worry about me.
1: All right, then. I'll worry about me. I only hope that I live to read it. We stayed at the bar, finished our drink, and listened while a tinny five-piece combo did unmentionable things to a popular ballad. Then Al White dropped a handful of silver on the bar and nodded he was ready. I led the way out of the bar to the disguised entrance of the roulette room. The door was presided over by a tuxedoed man with a broken nose. We stepped into a small vestibule, waited while he closed the door behind us. Then another door opened and we stepped into the game room. A low buzz of conversation, spiced with the click of roulette balls, rolled out toward us. A dozen or more people were huddled around a huge roulette layout in the center. On the far side, a hot crap game was in session. Neither Ace nor Slade was in sight, so we ambled past a bank of slot machines toward a door marked private. From behind it, we could hear the sound of someone laughing.
3: Ready? All right, let's go.
4: And may your marriage be as happy as you are beautiful, my dear.
5: Hold it, Judge. We got company. Something just crawled out of the woodwork.
1: Something was wrong. Instead of a payoff, it looked like a party. Lifting a champagne glass with Ace Daly and Slade was the most gorgeous redhead I'd ever seen. And a tall, distinguished white-haired man was just proposing a toast. It wasn't what we'd figured to find. But Al White didn't let that stop him. He walked right in like the life of the party. Or maybe the death of it.
3: Hello, Larry. Evening, folks.
6: I've been looking for you, White. I'm going to knock
1: you... Easy, chap, easy. My client doesn't like to be crowded.
6: Make it easy on yourself and you keep at it.
1: Cut it out,
6: he's
1: chap.
6: Got it coming. I'm going to... Okay. Okay, Ace.
7: You, White. On your way.
3: Daly, you could lose a lot of customers talking to them that way.
7: I didn't send for you. Get out.
8: Ace, who is this man?
3: Yeah, Ace, why don't you introduce us? I'm Al White, Mr. Dare. I write a column for the Chronicle.
8: How do you know my name?
3: Recognizing faces is part of my business. And how are you, Judge Adair? I thought you and Ace Daly were old political enemies. How nice to see that you've gotten together.
6: I think perhaps you'd better excuse us, Ace. Louise and I...
7: Sit down, Judge. I'll take care of White. He's just about to leave.
3: Don't mind if I do, now. You see, I came here looking for a story in the fight fix the other night. Oh, that's small potatoes compared to a political fix.
8: What does he mean, Ace?
3: You and Ace, the happy couple.
8: Well, really...
3: And maybe if Ace helps the judge to get reelected, he can claim the bride as his reward. What a story.
6: Ace, he mustn't print that. Not before election. He'd ruin everything.
7: Don't worry, why, Judge. He's not printing anything.
3: That's where you're wrong. I'm not only printing it, but I'm going to do a feature piece on it.
7: Don't push your luck too far. You're still healthy because nothing will happen to you in my place. Providing you're out of it in 5 minutes.
6: Just let me take him, Ace. Let me
3: take
6: him.
3: Without a rehearsal, champ. I thought you always rehearsed your fight.
6: Well, you little rat, I'll kill you if it's the last thing I...
1: Look, champ. I don't have my hand in my pocket because it's cold. I told you the guy's my client.
7: Sit down, champ. That's for you, Craig. Put up the heater.
8: Ace, you've got to stop him. He mustn't print that. It would ruin us, all of us.
7: Don't worry, Louise. If he so much as hints at it in that rag of his, I'll not only be on the line of people who want to kill him, I'll be at the head of it.
0: As we weren't in any position to cop any popularity prizes at the moment, there didn't seem to be much point in hanging around the Casa Daly. We got out with about 2 minutes left of the head start Ace had given us. White insisted that I drop him off at the combination office and apartment where he worked. So I locked him in for the night, then headed for my own apartment and some long-delayed shut-eye. I didn't need anybody to rock me to sleep, as I was practically snoring by the time my head hit the pillow. So when the phone started to dance off a stand a couple of hours later, it took me a few minutes to locate it. Oh, stand still, will you? Yeah?
2: Now, wait.
0: What time is it?
2: Oh, about 4:30.
0: Oh, it's the middle of the night.
2: Not for me. Either my office hours. Just finishing up tomorrow's column. I want to read you an item.
0: I can wait until tomorrow to read it. Hey, what's that?
2: Oh, the doorbell. Who is it? Hold the line a minute.
0: White, don't answer that. White, stay away from that. White! White! Without stopping to think twice, I knew that whoever was paying that late call to Al White carried a peculiar calling card engraved in lead. I started dressing, made par for the course, and was headed for a cab in less than 6 minutes. A police cruiser outside of Al White's apartment house told me somebody else had heard the shots. When I finally got to his door, it was opened by Sergeant Marty Moran of Homicide.
9: Well, I might have known. What are you doing here?
0: White was my client.
9: Wise?
0: Don't let's get cute, Marty. I was talking to him on the phone when he got it.
9: Oh, that accounts for the phone being off the hook.
0: Do I get in?
9: I suppose so. What were you talking about when it happened?
0: He wanted to read me an item out of tomorrow's column.
9: Column? He didn't find any column, just a few blank sheets in the typewriter. No column. Yeah, there he is. We haven't moved him yet. Yeah, me hasn't gotten here.
0: Got it in the back, huh?
9: All five of them.
0: Hmm. Small caliber gun. 32 or less, I'd say.
9: Big enough to do the job.
0: Yeah. And you said there was no trace of a column?
9: No, just a few blank sheets of paper and his typewriter.
0: All right to handle?
9: Yeah, I guess so. Barry, what's on your mind?
0: Just a hunch. I'm wondering if Al White had the same habit most newspaper boys have of jamming two or three sheets into their machine at a time.
9: Gee, you got something there. If he did, we may be able to bring out the impression on the second sheet.
0: Well, that's worth a try.
9: There should be some dusting powder in the lab kit. Yeah, here's some. Let's have that second sheet.
0: Here you are.
9: Think that's enough dusting powder on it? A little more, maybe. Shake it around. Well, what do you know? It worked.
1: Can you read it, Sergeant?
9: I think so. First, let's blow off the excess. Yep, there you are. Clear as a carbon copy.
1: Take your vows later. Uh-oh. Here it is. Listen. The mob is giggling over Ace Daly's payoff if the election goes right. Now, instead of fixing fights for sugar, the ace is fixing elections for honey.
9: Ace Daly in this?
1: Yeah. He told White that if that item appeared, he'd kill him.
9: Well, why didn't you say so? That makes it easy. We put out a pickup on Ace, and we got it made.
1: Better pick up Larry Slade, too, Marty.
9: The champ?
1: Yeah, he got into the act, too. He promised to kill White if he mentioned fixed fights again in his column.
9: Oh, fine. First I have no suspects, now I've got more than I have teeth of my own. How many other characters promised to make this creep a prospect for a headstone?
1: Offhand, I don't recall, but as I think of them, I'll keep you informed, Marty. I got away from Sergeant Moran as soon as I could. He was yelling pickup orders into the phone as I closed the door behind me. On the street, I grabbed a cab, told the cabbie to double back up a couple of streets to make sure there was no police trail on me, then gave the driver the address of the Adair home. It was an old converted brownstone house with a large brass knocker. Through the glass door, I saw the commoded figure of Louise Adair. Over her shoulder on the stairway, I could see her father, his white hair shining in the gloom.
8: What do you want?
1: I'd like to see you for a few minutes, Miss Adair.
8: Now? What about?
1: Murder.
8: Murder?
1: Yes, Al White, the columnist, a few hours ago.
8: I see. Perhaps you'd better come in.
4: What is it, Louise?
8: You go on to bed, Dad. This gentleman wants to ask me a few questions.
1: Maybe your father ought to sit in on this.
8: Leave my father out of it.
4: Nonsense, Louise. Now, what's this all about?
1: Al White, the columnist you met last night at Ace Daly's, is dead. Murdered.
8: And this gentleman, being a detective, has it figured out that Ace did it?
1: I didn't say that, Miss Adair. I said he had a motive. So did a lot of other people. You, for instance, or your father.
8: Ah.
1: Why not? If White printed that story about you and Ace, it might have cost your father the election.
8: But...
1: And it certainly wouldn't help your social standing.
8: Why, that's absurd. Ace and I were merely waiting for the proper time to announce our engagement.
1: After the election, I suppose, when it wouldn't be so embarrassing.
4: I can't have you making insinuations like that. I must ask you to leave.
1: Suit yourself, Judge. I was just trying to make it easy on you. White was my client.
8: And he's dead now.
1: Maybe so. But when a guy hires me to see that nothing happens to him and something does, I want the guy that made it happen.
8: But don't you see, we'll get dragged into it. The scandal will ruin Dad's chances of re-election.
4: That's unfair, Louise. How can we help?
1: Well, you can give me a fill-in on the time set up last night. What time did you leave the Casa Daly?
4: About 4. We came home and went right to bed.
1: 4, huh? That would give Ace plenty of time to do the job. Was the champ there when you left?
4: Mr. Slade? No, he left before we did. His lady friend dances in one of the clubs.
1: Lily DeVore.
8: If you can call it dancing.
1: He saw her last night, huh? That might be his out.
8: My father and I'd like to get some sleep. If you have any more questions, would you mind if we discussed them later in some more suitable time and place?
1: All right. Let's say 4 o'clock this afternoon in my office. Meanwhile, I think I'll drop by the Carteret Arms and have a chat with Lily DeVore. The Carteret Arms was a big, expensive-looking pile of rocks in the West 50s. By the time I got there, a heavy drizzle had started, and it didn't pep me up any to learn that Lily hadn't gotten home yet. I found a soggy cigarette in my jacket pocket, got it burning, and settled back to wait. The gleaming wet face of a jeweler's clock across the street said 2:50 when a cab skidded to a stop at the curb. Lily DeVore jumped out, ran for the protection of the lobby. I gave her 10 minutes to get settled, then crossed over. It took a two-spot and a lot of fast talk to get by unannounced. The two-spot was more effective than the talk. Anyway, I got up to 4D and knocked.
10: Yeah?
1: Message for Miss DeVore.
10: Coming. Okay, Buster, let's have... Say, what is this?
1: I want a little talk with you.
10: Get your foot out of that door.
1: Nice of you to ask me in.
10: You mean I had a choice? Look, I don't know what's on your mind, but you don't...
1: Don't be so modest, Livy. You know you're irresistible.
10: Yeah. And I know something else, too. You're liable to be unconscious when the champ hears about this.
1: I make it a policy never to worry unnecessarily.
10: And I make it a policy never to entertain strange men without a warrant. That goes double for private cops. Outside.
1: Okay. I just thought I'd help keep your champ out of the hot seat. But if that's the way you feel about it...
10: Look, you can't pin that killing on Larry Slade. You know he didn't do it.
1: That's not what the police think. Where is he, Louie?
10: I don't know. Hey, where do you think you're going?
1: Oh, just to have a look around.
10: Get out of here and leave me alone.
1: What's in there? I thought I heard something. Oh, mice, no doubt.
10: That's just a closet. Stay away from it. Stay away, I tell you.
1: As I moved Lily from in front of the closet door, I turned my back for a second. The door swung open behind me. I heard rather than saw the blow that knocked me to my knees. In that moment, the man in the closet made a break for it. He headed across the room for the bedroom door beyond. I was a little groggy, but I managed to follow him. By the time I got to the bedroom, I heard him go through the window to the fire escape beyond. I followed, stuck my head out. He snapped a shot at me from below. Gouged a chunk of windowsill a foot or so from my head. I pulled back fast. I wasn't that curious. Lily was still in the living room when I walked back. Okay, baby. Playtime is over. I lose my boyish smile when people use my skull for target practice. Who was it?
10: I don't know. A prowler, I guess.
1: If it was Slade, why did he run? You can alibi him for last night, can't you?
10: What? Sure.
1: Or can you?
10: Of course I can. We were together all morning.
1: He left Daly's before 4. When did he get to your place?
10: About 4. We left the club together and then we...
1: You're lying, Lily, aren't you?
10: No!
1: If you are, I can check up at the club. You might as well admit it now.
10: Oh, all right. The director called a rehearsal on next week's show. Slade got bored and walked out on it about 4:15. We worked through.
1: In other words, he had time to knock off White. If he didn't do it, then why was he trying to hide here in your closet?
10: Slade wasn't in that closet.
1: Who was?
10: I don't know.
1: Who was it, Lily?
10: Oh, what's the use? Why should I cover for him? It was Ace Daly.
1: What was he doing here?
10: Same as you, looking for the champ.
1: To help him fix an alibi?
10: Slade doesn't need an alibi. He didn't do anything. Why don't you leave him alone?
1: Maybe I can help him. Where is he, Lily?
10: I told you I don't know, and I wouldn't tell you if I did.
1: That's what I thought. Just the same, if you want to see him get a break, you get to him and tell him to get to me. I didn't have long to wait. I just gotten back to the four walls and desk I laughingly call my office, shuffled the two ads and rent bill that represented my mail, and lit a cigarette when the phone rang. Hello?
2: Larry Slade. I hear you want to see me. What about?
1: I don't do business over the phone. Come in and...
2: Yeah, and walk right into a police stakeout?
1: Okay, so I'll come to see you. Where?
2: If it's a plant, you'll never walk away from it.
1: Where?
2: The end of Pier 6, East River. Make it 3:30 sharp.
1: I'll be there.
2: And come alone. Because if you don't, you'll have plenty of company when you leave. They'll be carrying you.
1: Pier 6 was a deserted strip that stretched out into the murky water of East River for a quarter of a mile. Anybody walking to the end would be visible for minutes before he reached the end, setting him up as a perfect target. The goose pimples and icicles running down my spine were caused by the cold wind, I think. The rain hadn't let up, and I was drenched by the time I reached the end of the pier. Larry Slade stepped from behind an old rotting shack that had been a watchman's shanty. He looked bigger than a Brahma bull and twice as nasty. Hello, champ.
11: What do you want?
1: The one who killed Al White. The cops think maybe you did.
11: I can read.
1: I don't think you did.
11: That's nice, so?
1: Give yourself up. I don't want you to take the fall for the killer if you didn't do it.
11: I don't take any falls for nobody.
1: You're set up for one right now and don't know it.
11: You're lying.
1: Why should I? Ace Daly's the only one got anything to gain by lying.
11: He wouldn't cross me.
1: Not unless he needed a fall guy, and he does.
11: Why don't you tell him that? Hey, Ace.
12: Busy little man, aren't you, Craig?
1: I tried to get around, only this time I didn't get around fast enough. Looks like you beat me to it, Ace.
12: Looks like I did.
11: He thinks you're trying to pin the murder on me, Ace.
12: Now, why would I want to do that, Larry? Why would I want to frame the guy who's giving me my alibi?
1: Your alibi? He hasn't even got one for himself. Not after he left Lily Duvall last night.
12: Oh, yes, he had. Larry came back to the Casa Daly. We were both there together at 4:30 this morning. Now, what do you say to that?
1: You've had time to cook up a nice little story, haven't you? But coming from the two principal suspects, I doubt if the police will take your word for it. You'll have to think of something better than that to prove you were really there.
12: Don't worry. We can. After he got home, Judge Adair called me up to talk things over.
1: That's funny. The judge didn't mention it to me. But then maybe you haven't had a chance to give him his briefing yet.
12: Don't worry, Craig. He'll back us up.
1: Willie Ace, aren't you forgetting something?
12: What?
1: You can't help him now. When the story of your little deal gets out and the papers tie it in with this murder, your support would be the kiss of death. His only chance of re-election now is to wash his hands of you as fast as he can and try to make hay on the other side.
12: Now, wait a minute.
1: Sorry, Ace, but I gotta go see the judge. I'd kind of like to hear what he has to say before he's had any coaching.
12: Stop him, Slade.
11: What do you want me to do?
12: You're the champ. Figure it out for yourself.
1: Larry Slade grinned, licked his lips. He hunched his left shoulder a bit. And I saw the punch dart somewhere near the tip of his shoe, but I couldn't get my jaw out of the way fast enough. It landed like a ton of bricks, and the peer came up and slapped me in the face. I don't know how long I was out. Could have been minutes, probably. It was only seconds. Both Ace and Slade were gone when I opened my eyes. I couldn't find it in my heart to regret their going. All I could do was hope that they were going to the wrong place if they wanted to locate Judge Adair. I managed to get a cab and gave the driver my office address. When I got there, two people were at my door trying the knob. Even in the semi-gloom, I had no difficulty making out the sleek lines of Louise Adair as one. The other was her father. Looking for me?
8: Oh!
13: I thought you'd forgotten our 4 o'clock appointment. I've thought of something you should know.
1: Good. Let's go inside where we can talk. Make yourselves comfortable.
8: I suppose we really should have told the police, but Dad preferred to talk to you first.
1: Well, let's have it.
13: I think I know who killed your client.
1: I thought you might. Judge Adair, after you and your daughter got home this morning, did you phone the Casa Daly?
13: Why, how did you know about that?
1: Then you did make the call.
13: Why, yes, about 4:30.
1: Well, there goes the old ball game. I thought that Ace was lying.
13: But Ace wasn't there. No one answered the phone.
1: He didn't? Why didn't you tell me that this morning?
8: Well, Dad didn't want to get involved. It would cost him the election.
1: Cost a man his life.
13: I finally realized too late. When Daly tried to reach me today...
12: I see I got here just in time.
8: Ace!
13: No, don't shoot Daly. I won't tell anything. Don't...
12: Why, you dirty double-crossing old buzzard.
8: He's got a gun, Dad!
1: When the smoke cleared, Ace Daly was sprawled in my doorway. Louise Adair was doing a good job of trying to swallow her fist. The judge stood dazed, staring down at an old .22 target pistol that he still held in his hand. I managed to pin my eyeballs back in their sockets long enough to walk over to Ace. At that moment, the door to my office burst open and Sergeant Marty Moran came tearing in.
14: What's going on here? Holy cow, Ace Daly, who did it?
13: I'm afraid I did, Sergeant.
8: It was self-defense. Daly was going to kill both of us. Mr.
1: Judge shot him, all right.
14: Why should Daly want to kill you, Judge?
13: He wanted to keep me quiet. I knew that he'd killed Mr. White.
14: You were taking an awful chance going up against a pro like Daly with that pea shooter.
13: I couldn't keep quiet and see him get away with murder. Even if it does cost me the election, I couldn't do it.
1: Cost you the election? You kidding? You come out of this mess a hero. Delivered a killer all wrapped up. Just too bad Ace Daly didn't kill White.
8: Didn't kill him?
13: What do you mean?
14: Yeah, you better translate that for me, too, Barry.
1: Daly couldn't have killed White. I was talking to White when the killer knocked. He got up and let him into the apartment.
8: So?
1: He wouldn't hire me to hold his hand while he was talking to Daly in a public place, then let him into his apartment.
8: But Ace could have disguised his voice.
1: Won't wash, baby. White was shot in the back. That means he opened the door to the killer, then turned to lead the way into the apartment. He never would have turned his back on Daly.
14: In that case, I have a little surprise for you. Ryan, bring Slade in. We picked up Slade waiting outside in Daly's car.
13: Ace, who did it? I'm afraid I did, Mr. Slade. I thought he killed White.
1: Which leaves us only one logical suspect.
11: Oh, I get it. I'm supposed to be the fall guy, eh? Why, you two-bit Seamus, I'm going to let you have it.
14: Right in the whiskers. You KO'd the champ.
12: I owed him, that's it. Holy cow, so I did. Hey, he didn't throw that fight. He's got a glass jaw.
14: Well, I'll get him out of here and booked.
12: He didn't kill White either. He never would have used a gun. He'd get a bigger charge out of beating him to a pulp.
13: Well, if neither of them did kill White, who...
12: You did, Judge.
13: What?
12: And that wasn't self-defense when you shot Ace Daly in my office. It was murder.
8: That's fantastic. Why should my father kill either of them?
12: Because White was getting set to break a story that would have blasted your father's chances. Ace knew your father killed him and covered him for your sake. But your father knew when the heat was on, Daly would throw him to the wolves.
14: But to go up against Daly with a .22...
12: Ace was a sitting duck. The judge shot him before he knew he was being double-crossed. Using me as a witness that it was self-defense.
13: Now, see here. This is ridiculous. I was in bed when White was killed.
12: Sorry, Judge. I went to your house an hour or more after the killing. You were supposed to be in bed, but your hair wasn't even mussed.
8: Oh, I won't listen to these lies. Tell them, Dad. Tell them.
13: What's the use, Louise? I took a long chance and lost. I killed them.
8: Well, they can't prove a thing.
13: Yes, they can, now that they know the story. I left too many traces.
14: Why did you kill White, Judge?
13: I had to. My only hope of escaping prosecution for malfeasance was to be re-elected to cover what I had done during my last term. I would have done anything to be re-elected. Even come to blows with a thug like Daly.
8: Don't talk, Dad. They can't prove a thing.
13: It's no use, my dear. I'm ready to make a full statement.
14: Okay, boys, take the judge out. We'll book him later. For murder, I guess. Barry? While we're waiting for the medical examiner, tell me...
12: Not now, Marty. I've got an important date.
14: Anybody I know?
12: Lily DeVore.
14: You crazy? That's the champ's girl. He's plenty jealous.
12: Plenty jealous, but I just found out he's got a glass jaw. So long, Marty. So long, folks. See you next week.

0: Next week, another exciting transcribed story starring America's number one detective, William Gargan, as Barry Craig, confidential investigator. Tonight's script was written by Frank Kane and featured Santos Ortega as Ace Daly. Edward King directed. Your announcer is Don Pardo. All names and places mentioned in this program are fictitious, and any resemblance to actual persons living or dead is purely coincidental.
1: From October of 1951, there's Barry Craig, confidential investigator with The Gossip Columnist. In a moment, we'll enjoy more adventure with Detective Charlie Chan in Eye of the Buddha Ruby as this edition of Yesteryear continues.
2: 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The sounds of the golden age of radio continue with Yesteryear. Here's Craig Roberts.
1: Charlie Chan, the famous Chinese detective, first came to NBC Blue in December of 1932 in a Friday night series sponsored by Esso, starring Walter Connolly in the title role. The half-hour program folded in May of 1933, but the character was revived in October of 37 for a nightly 15-minute serialized program on Mutual. That ended in October of 1938. Chan resurfaced yet again on ABC in June of 1944 with Ed Begley as the Ryrie Oriental Police Inspector and Leon Janney as Number One Son. In August of 1947, Chan moved to Mutual in a 30-minute Monday series for Pharmaco. The program series ended in June of 1948. Here now, from sometime in 1945, is Charlie Chan in Eye of the Buddha Ruby, another classic show from the golden age of radio here on Yesteryear.
3: The Adventures of Charlie Chan.
4: Charlie Chan has gone from Honolulu to the island of Maui in pursuit of Morton Rand, head of the notorious international syndicate, who has stolen a magnificent ruby, the Eye of Buddha, from Timothy Eden, millionaire jewel merchant of San Francisco. Rand is hiding out on the cattle ranch of Malcolm Boyd, another leader of the gang, and as neither Boyd nor Rand know Charlie Chan by sight, he believes himself comparatively safe in his disguise as Ah Kim, a Chinese cook. But Chan is recognized by Whitey Burke, one of Rand's henchmen.
5: Ah Kim, nothing, he's Charlie Chan.
4: Before Charlie can make a move, Boyd covers him with a gun.
6: Reach for the ceiling, quick!
7: What's the matter, boss? Me no understand.
8: But you will understand before we're finished. Tie him up, Whitey.
5: What'll I use?
8: Anything, you fool. Your belt, that sash around his waist. Work fast.
5: Okay, boss. Keep him covered, Boyd.
6: Don't worry, Whitey.
8: Here now. Now search him.
6: Let me take care of that. Here you are. A .45 up his sleeve.
8: How fortunate. When they find you, Inspector, it will be with your hand clutched round your own gun. And with powder marks on your forehead. We must see to it, Whitey, that the shot is fired at close range. A clear case of suicide, they'll say. And we shall try to think of it that way. And then our consciences will be clear. Because we didn't have anything to do with it. Did we, Boyd?
6: Oh, what's the use of all that chatter? Let me slip it to him now and get it over with.
8: That, my dear Boyd, is your greatest trouble. You're inclined to hasty action without sufficient forethought. Don't you agree with me, Inspector Chan?
9: Regret exceedingly inability to do so. When jig is up, why tire feet with additional dancing?
8: Well, there may be something in what you say. Well, Boyd, if you insist.
6: Hey, wait a minute.
8: What is it?
6: The real cook, Sing Hua. If he palmed Chan off on us as his cousin, that means
8: he's
6: that
8: he's onto it, too. Come on, Boyd, we'll see.
6: Look, there goes Sing Hua now. But we'll get him.
8: Whitey, watch Charlie Chan. If you let him get away,
5: he won't get away.
8: Come on, Boyd.
7: Good luck, Boyd.
5: Well, Mr. Ah Kim, you've certainly cooked up a fine mess for yourself this time.
9: Regretfully compelled to admit truth of statement. Originally planned to confine culinary activities to everyday articles of diet. Instead, seem to have cooked own goose.
5: I say you have. Just as soon as they knock over that slant-eyed pal of yours, Boyd and the boss will be back here and then... Well, them felt slippers you're wearing look nice, but I wouldn't want to be in them.
9: appreciate your solicitude, but wish to quote to you from writings of great Chinese philosopher Lao Tzu, who tells that many who send regrets to sick man will die before he does.
5: It's no use, Charlie. You're power and you know it. But if it makes you any happier to pull a lot of them Chinese proverbs out of your head...
9: Mr. Whitey, have you ever seen man hanged?
5: Huh?
9: I repeat, have you ever seen man hanged?
5: No. Why?
9: I did, once.
5: What's that got to do with it?
9: It was most unhappy experience. One which I have tried very hard to erase from memory. Unfortunately, cannot do so.
5: Yeah? What do you mean?
9: Guards come to cell of condemned man who has spent terror-haunted night listening to crash of testing gallows. They bring priests to administer last rites and spiritual consolation. Then begin slow walk down corridor and into prison yard where a scaffold stands.
5: All right. Never mind the rest of it.
9: Unfortunate wretch I saw was in truly pitiful plight. Nerve was completely gone.
5: He lost his nerve, huh?
9: Guards were compelled to carry him, gibbering like idiot, between them, down corridor, across prison yard, and up steps leading to scaffold, where hangman awaited.
5: The hangman?
9: Cap is placed overhead. Priest whispers last few words. Then noose is adjusted.
5: Cut it, Chan. Cut it, I tell you.
9: If you have never seen hanging, Mr. Whitey, then you have never seen hangman's noose.
5: Noose?
9: Hangman's noose with its strange knot made of 8 heavy coils.
5: Yeah? What's that for?
9: When trap is sprung, an unhappy sinner makes final atonement. Knot is designed to strike behind ear and break neck, bringing merciful relief of quick death.
5: Quick, eh?
9: Unfortunately, same not always occurring. Hangman bungle job on execution, eyewitness.
5: Huh?
9: Poor wretch dangle there, slowly strangling to death.
5: Strangling?
9: Face distorted with agony. Limbs twitching.
5: Cut it, I tell you, Charlie. I can't stand it. I can't.
9: Brave man does not fear death, Mr. Whitey.
5: Oh.
9: But hanging our most terrible end of all. And that are what most inevitably befall you.
5: No. No.
9: Unless you assist me now. If you do so, guarantee you lightest penalty for all past misdeeds.
5: Yeah?
9: But if I die, they must come when you and Mr. Morton Rand and Mr. Boyd must pay. And pay as I have described. On gallows.
5: No. Not hanging. Not that. I can't. Here. Let me cut them things that's tying you.
9: That is infinitely better. Only animal who has known relentless grip of trap truly appreciates freedom.
5: Come on, we gotta get going, Charlie. If they get back before we're...
9: You first return to me revolver, which Mr. Boyd has so ignominiously removed.
5: Here you are. Now let's blow.
9: Must humbly decline to do so.
5: Huh?
9: Suggest same as exceedingly wise course of conduct for you, Mr. Whitey. Secure boat. Return to Honolulu. I shall meet you there at my office 3 days from today at 10 o'clock in morning. Unless my plans miscarry.
5: Your plans? What are you going to do?
9: Intend to remain here and prepare happy surprise for Mr. Morton Rand and Mr. Boyd upon their return.
10: Blast Sing War's eyes. He was just lucky enough to grab the fastest horse at the hitching rack. That's how he got away.
11: Call it luck if you want to, my dear Boyd. I attribute it to Oriental wisdom.
8: wisdom which is far deeper than ours.
10: Yeah? Well, if you ask me, Charlie Chan wasn't so all far and wise.
8: Charlie Chan is brave to the point of being foolhardy. A quality which can be very disastrous to its possessor, as he has now learned.
10: Yeah, you said it.
8: But don't underestimate his capabilities, Boyd. I'm not what you might call a nervous man. But I'm going to sleep a lot easier at night when I know that Charlie Chan is finally and definitely disposed of.
10: Disposed of? That's certainly a neat way of putting it. Say, how are you going to handle it?
8: As the saying goes, with neatness and dispatch. One deftly placed bullet, a nice clean getaway, and then...
10: All them places you was telling me about, huh?
8: And more besides.
10: Say, how much you figure that Eye of Buddha ruby is worth, anyway?
8: What we can get for it.
10: Yeah, but how much is that in cash?
8: That all depends on how badly somebody wants it. And I have an idea that our good friend Mr. Eden wants it very badly indeed.
10: That's a hot one. Selling Eden his own property back. I'd never have figured out that angle.
8: As a matter of fact, the thought just came to me. Why should we go seeking a market when we have a buyer right at hand?
10: I gotta hand it to you, Wren. You got plenty of brains.
8: And I use them.
10: Well, here we are. Whoa, boy. Whoa, there. Here, let me take your horse. I'll tie him up at the hitching rack, and then
8: we'll...
10: Wait
8: a minute. Don't dismount.
10: What's the matter?
8: How many horses were at the rack when we started after Tsing Hua?
10: Well, let me see now. I think there was four.
8: Yes?
10: The roan, and a sorrel, and a pinto,
8: well,
10: and...
8: only three now. The sorrel is gone.
10: Hey, that's the horse Burke was using.
8: There's something up, Boyd. If Whitey has double-crossed us, I...
10: Look! Over there in the doorway. Charlie Chan!
9: How do you do, gentlemen? Unfortunately, Mr. Whitey called away upon important business, so I am compelled to receive you single-handed. Please dismount. Quickly, but moving carefully. I have exceedingly nervous trigger fingers.
10: Why, you dirty...
9: Sorry for poor Mr. Malcolm Boyd. Should not have tried to draw guns. You will please dismount?
8: With pleasure, Mr. Chan.
10: Get here, boy.
5: Huh? Oh, no. No, you...
9: Sorry to have missed you, Mr. Rand. But you may rest assured there will be a next time.
3: So Charlie Chan's perilous visit to the island of Maui was all in vain. For once again, Morton Rand has escaped the avenging hand of the law.

0: When we come back, part two of Charlie Chan in Eye of the Buddha Ruby, as this edition of Yesteryear continues.
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2: The Adventures of Charlie Chan,

0: In an effort to recover a magnificent ruby known as the Eye of Buddha from Morton Rand, who has stolen it from wealthy Timothy Eden, Charlie Chan tracks Rand from Honolulu to his hideout at the cattle ranch of Malcolm Boyd on the island of Maui. Disguised as Ah Kim, a Chinese cook, Chan hopes to regain possession of the stone and slip away undetected. But he is recognized, captured, and left under guard. Regaining his freedom by a trick, he tries to arrest Rand and Boyd. In the fight which follows, Boyd is badly wounded, but Rand escapes. As our scene opens, Chan is kneeling beside Boyd, who is just regaining consciousness.
1: So sorry it were necessary to get you, Mr. Boyd, instead of Morton Rand. Happy to inform, however, that investigation disclosed damage to be comparatively unimportant. Mere wound in shoulder, which with proper care will soon heal.
2: Well, you got me, Chan. Now what are you going to do with me?
1: After I have completed dressing wound, we shall return to Honolulu. There, I am afraid, you will have to answer for wrongdoings.
2: You're not going to take me like this, are you?
1: Reluctantly compelled to do so.
2: But I can't go...
1: Did contemplate remaining in attempt to track down Mr. Morton Rand, but now realize that there are infinitely subtler ways of accomplishing same. Therefore, must leave this unwholesome vicinity with all possible speed. There. Wound temporarily taken care of, with necessary apologies for strictly amateur surgery. Now, must request your cooperation in putting you into saddle.
2: Chan, you can't do this to me.
1: Not only can, but will.
2: But listen now.
1: Unless cooperation is instantly forthcoming, we'll be reluctantly compelled to use sterner methods.
2: Okay. You win.
1: Put in saddle.
2: Take it easy there.
1: Now, other foot. Now that that are accomplished, comes still greater task. Must now, completely unaided, manage to hoist my unwieldy bulk into saddle of unfortunate horse. Hey, there are times when I feel certain I have select wrong profession. Energy expended equal to toiling for a full day with pick and shovel. Now, Mr. Boyd, please, start your horse in direction of town.
2: Get up.
1: You and
2: come
1: I
2: on.
1: Have
2: come
1: important
2: on.
1: Engagement in Honolulu.
0: Meanwhile, Commissioner Williams has been a dinner guest at the home of Timothy Eden on the beach at Waikiki. And now, as they linger over their coffee, there is much discussion concerning the outcome of Charlie Chan's perilous visit to the island ranch of Malcolm Boyd.
3: I have the most awful premonition, a feeling that something terrible is wrong.
4: Nonsense, Nancy.
3: Just the same, I tell you.
5: You don't mean you're losing faith in Chan.
3: No, but I don't see how you can possibly...
6: I've worked side by side with Inspector Chan for years, Miss Adams, and I've never seen a nervier man in an emergency, or a cooler one.
3: But one man, single-handed, against a gang like that. Oh, you shouldn't have let him go, Inspector.
6: You don't know Charlie, Miss Adams. He has his own way, or else. If I'd forbidden him to go, he'd have resigned from the department and gone on his own hook. And when he came back...
3: You say when he came back. When what you really mean is if he came back.
4: Nancy, I don't see why you take such a pessimistic attitude.
7: Neither do I.
6: I promise you this much, Miss Adams. If anything's happened to Charlie, I'll make Morton Rand and Boyd and his entire outfit awfully hard to find.
3: And I'll promise you something, Commissioner. If you don't, I'll charter a plane myself and bomb that whole crooked crew right off the face of the earth.
4: Hear that, Danny? And that's the girl you're trying so desperately to marry.
3: You can laugh if you want, but I'm thinking more of Charlie. After all, he is a married man with a wife and 10 children.
6: 11, Miss Adams.
3: Oh.
6: Well, that reminds me, Mr. Eden.
4: Yes, Commissioner?
6: Just before I left my office, I had a call from Lee Chan.
4: The youngster that was with us at the Maritime Hotel?
6: That's the one. He's Charlie's oldest boy. And he's as bright as a steel trap. Said he had to see me. I didn't want to delay your dinner, Mr. Eden, so I told him to meet me here. I wouldn't have done it except that he insisted it was important and that it had something to do with your jewel, the Eye of Buddha.
4: Well, I'm glad you did, Commissioner. Of course, you can understand how anxious I am to get the stone back.
6: I certainly can, sir.
4: I told you some of the things that have happened to me since owning the ruby. Well, I had a cable from the mainland today.
3: Was it... Was it bad news, Daddy Eden?
4: Harvey James is seriously ill.
3: Uncle Harvey? Why didn't you tell me, Daddy Eden?
4: I didn't want to worry you, dear.
5: Well, what's the matter with him, sir?
4: Once again, the doctors are fumbling in the dark. They don't know. He just grows weaker and weaker. And they're afraid they can't save him.
3: Oh, no.
6: Who is this Harvey James, Mr. Eden?
4: My oldest and most trusted employee. He's been the general manager of Eden and Company for many, many years. I don't know what I'd do without him.
6: Supposing for a moment that there is something in this story about the curse that's supposed to follow the jewel, why should it strike at him?
4: Strangely enough, Harvey was the man who began the negotiations which led to its final purchase.
7: Excuse, please, but Mr. Lee Chan here to see Commissioner Williams.
6: No reason why I shouldn't talk to him right here, is there, Mr. Lee?
4: None at all. Show him in, Mondo.
7: Yes, sir.
5: Wouldn't it be strange if Chan had taken his life into his hands all for nothing?
3: What do you mean, Danny?
5: Well, it's just possible, you know, that he's on a wild goose chase. Maybe the jewel isn't where he thinks it is.
6: Things like that happen every day in our business, Mr. Rand. We get a hot tip, you travel 1,000 miles to track it down, and while you're doing it...
7: Mr. Lee Chan.
6: Oh, come in, Lee. Glad to see you.
8: Hello, Commissioner.
6: You know Miss Nancy Adams.
3: How do you do?
6: And Mr. Eden and Mr. Dennis Rand, don't you?
8: Oh, sure. Hello, everybody.
5: Hello.
6: Well, Lee, what's it all about? You sounded pretty excited when you called me.
8: I got a line on a guy that knows plenty about the ruby, Commissioner.
6: Where did you get it?
8: Well, sir, I was in... Well, in a place this afternoon.
6: What sort of place?
8: Oh, just, you know, Commissioner, just a place.
6: I'm waiting, Lee.
8: Well, sir, I was playing pool in Foo Wong's joint. I mean place.
6: I thought your father told you not to play pool.
8: Well, he did, kinda.
6: And I also thought he told you to stay away from places like Foo Wong's.
8: Yeah, but don't you see, Commissioner, if I hadn't gone there, I'd have never found the Eye of Buddha.
4: You found the jewel?
8: Well, not exactly, but I know who's got it.
3: You do?
8: And that ain't all. I know where he lives.
5: Nice work, kid.
6: All right, Lee. Spill it.
8: Well, I was playing pool with Jimmy Young and Harry Key and a couple other fellas when a funny-looking gink comes in and starts talking to Foo Wong.
6: What do you mean, funny-looking?
8: Well, he was big and fat with an awful red face, and he had a derby hat tilted down over one eye, and he was smoking a cigar. The moment I look at him, I know there's something phony about him, so I don't say anything to the fellas, but I just put up my cue and ease over to where I can hear what they're saying.
4: And what were they saying?
8: The big guy stalls around for a couple of minutes, and then he tells Foo Wong that he's a pal of Marty Harris, and that Marty Harris has told him that Foo Wong is a right guy.
6: Oh.
8: Foo Wong never tips his mitt, just listens. And pretty soon this bird comes right out in the open.
6: Yes?
8: He asks Foo Wong if he can wise him up to where he can get rid of a hot hunk of jewelry. Foo Wong says what kind of jewelry, and the gink tells him a ruby.
3: Wonderful.
6: Yes, yes, and then what happened?
8: Foo Wong is still playing dumb, see? So he tells this bird that maybe he can do something and maybe can't, and where can he reach him if he wants to talk to him? So the gink tells him his name and where he's living.
4: Could you hear what he said?
8: I sure could, Mr. Eaton. His name is Dan Marvin, and he's living at the Maritime Hotel.
5: Uh-oh.
3: That awful place again.
8: What'll we do now, Commissioner?
7: Excuse, please. Inspector Chan is here.
6: Charlie!
3: Good.
5: Well, now we'll get somewhere.
4: Bring the inspector right in, Mondo.
7: Yes, sir.
5: You see, Nancy, what a lot of time you wasted worrying?
8: You don't ever have to worry about my pop, Miss Adams. He's the antelope's adnoid.
1: Every kind of unworthy self calls for such extreme jubilation.
6: Very mighty glad to see you.
3: Inspector Chan.
4: Hello,
3: so
4: Inspector.
3: Happy
4: pop.
3: To be back.
4: What luck.
1: Before narrating tale of journey, must first inquire reason for presence here of my insignificant number one son, Lee Chan.
4: Lee's just brought us some great news, Inspector.
1: The gods have a method of their own of balancing scales. News which I bring are most unhappy. Mr. Morton Rand have escaped.
8: Don't let it worry you, Pop. We've located the ruby.
1: Permit me to inquire where?
6: Lee says there's a man at the Maritime Hotel trying to dispose of a

From sometime around 1945, there was Charlie Chan with Eye of the Buddha Ruby. Well, that'll do it for this edition of Yesteryear. Tune in again next week at this time and invite a friend to listen to more great moments from the golden age of radio. I'm Craig Roberts with those thrilling days of yesteryear. So till next time, so long.

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4: Let's go.
5: News this hour from Town Hall. I'm Ron Taylor. President Trump mixing politics and golf on his trip to Ireland.
6: President Trump in Dublin, meeting with Ireland's prime minister and wading into a complex and politically charged subject, a unified Ireland.
7: Well, I don't want to cause any problems, but I will tell you, I'd love to see it unified.
6: He's referring to reunification of the Republic of Ireland with the United Kingdom's Northern Ireland.
7: It's going to happen eventually.
6: But later at a U.S. embassy event.
7: That's one of those questions where no matter what you say, no matter how well you say it, there's no good answer, right?
6: Meanwhile, protesters took to the streets to denounce Trump, weighing in on their country's politics. I'm Julie Walker.
5: Supporters of the president's economic agenda say America's manufacturing sector is showing signs of a powerful rebound.
8: They point to Census Bureau figures reporting sharply higher manufacturing profits in the second quarter, along with renewed hiring and stronger pay packages. Advocates credit the Trump administration's tax and business expensing provisions, which were made retroactive and permanent under the Big Beautiful Bill. While critics dispute the broader picture, proponents say the factory revival is real. Bob Agner reporting.
5: Several large companies are reportedly planning health benefit cutbacks next year. Walt Disney, Bloomberg, Starbucks, Deloitte, and the city of Dallas are among those expected to trim health care spending next year. Consulting firm PwC says health plans are projecting the highest medical cost expected to rise 9% in 2027. Indonesian rescuers launching a search operation after a passenger ship carrying more than 240 people has lost contact in the Java Sea while traveling from East Java to South Kalimantan in the Borneo Island area. The search and rescue office, a city there, said that they received a report that the transport aid had experienced problems. More news at townhall.com.
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1: Some drivers are feeling the pinch. Donna Warder reports on another record high for diesel fuel prices.
2: The price of diesel fuel has hit another high Friday, soaring past an average $6 a gallon in the U.S. AAA says the national average of diesel is now $6.05, up from $5.85 last week. A year ago, it was $3.70. I'm Donna Warder.
1: A man who ran onto the field at Yankee Stadium waving a Palestinian flag during the Yankees-Mets Subway Series game is facing misdemeanor charges. The New York Post reports 38-year-old Kelly Marucci of Long Island stormed the field during the seventh inning of the game, commemorating the 25th anniversary of the 9/11 attacks. Players on both teams wore special hats with FDNY and NYPD emblems. Police say Marucci ran onto the field at exactly 9:11 p.m. before getting tackled by security. More news at townhall.com. A prosecutor investing foes of President Trump says he has resigned.
3: An ally of President Donald Trump says he has resigned from his post leading a Justice Department investigation into whether former law enforcement and intelligence officials conspired against the Republican president. Joe DeGeneva says it was an honor and a privilege to serve Trump and the Justice Department. The 81-year-old declined to comment on the circumstances of his departure just 5 months after he was brought back to the Justice Department in April and given the responsibility for an investigation aimed at trying to establish a conspiracy against Trump. I'm Lisa Dwyer.
1: Newly declassified briefings show clear warnings to U.S. presidents before the 9/11 attacks. The documents are mainly from the daily intelligence briefings intended for former Presidents Clinton and George W. Bush about the intentions of Osama bin Laden. You'll find more on these stories at townhall.com.
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11: Friday, September 11th, 2026. I think the big story of the day has to be that the Fed rate hike odds surged to 90% on a monthly jump in core prices. There's some other things out there that are news as well. SpaceX just revealed an important timeline for launching data centers into space. It stocks up 1.1% on that news. They also signed another AI computing deal with $100 billion in run rate. CFO says the company is on track. NVIDIA CEO Jensen Huang just doubled down on his big 2030 prediction, reiterating his expectation that the size of the AI market will reach $3 trillion to $4 trillion by 2030 during a talk at the Goldman Sachs Communacopia and Tech Conference. It was exactly a year ago that he made the initial prediction at the same event. His quote was, "The semiconductor industry is going to just keep getting larger and larger," which is what we're seeing now with these two fundamental ideas, that we have a new layer of computing with a new application and the end of Moore's Law. He also went on to say, meanwhile, people are expecting these AI models to be smarter and smarter because they don't like wrong answers. Then the compounded result of that should result in a very large industry. NVIDIA's data center revenue, which includes hyperscalers and AI cloud, industrial and enterprise companies, came in at $89 billion versus the projected $85 billion in the most recent quarter, showing you they're struggling to meet demand. Every single day, the industry is struggling to meet compute demand at this point in time. Most CEOs of companies in data centers will say something along the lines of, every GPU we have could be sold to multiple different clients. It's a unique moment that continues to be a unique moment. Taking a look at some individual stocks out there today. Apple's had a good week, adding another 7 on today, sitting at 334, all-time highs in the low 340s. So their event, I would say, came off without a hinge, which is a play on the thought on the new foldable phone has a hinge in it. The hinge is incredibly complex and tough to make. I found that just a rabbit hole worth going down as far as looking into analysis of the company. I see Qualcomm's up 4.5% today. Meta's up 1%. NVIDIA's up fractionally. Microsoft up. Just a big, broad rally, if you will. Stocks are rallying even after that hotter-than-expected inflation report strengthened expectations that the Federal Reserve will raise interest rates next week. The S&P 500 is up 1%, the NASDAQ's up 1.1%, the Dow Jones Industrial Average is up 500 points. It sounds backwards. Hot inflation usually means higher interest rates, and higher interest rates usually pressure stocks, but markets don't always rally because the news is good. Sometimes they rally because the news is less uncertain. The August CPI rose 0.4% from the prior month, in line with expectations, while core CPI, which excludes food and energy, increased 0.3%, slightly hotter than the economists expected. The rate hike next week may not be what investors want, but at least the Fed's next move is becoming clear. Wall Street hates uncertainty almost as much as it hates surprise earnings misses. A well-telegraphed rate hike could signal that the Fed is trying to get ahead of inflation now rather than waiting and potentially having to deliver a much more aggressive series of rate increases later. In other words, investors may be viewing one predictable hike as better than the risk of several unexpected hikes down the road. Oracle's cloud infrastructure revenue jumped 121% year over year, while the company reported more than $30 billion in new AI cloud contracts and maintained its capital spending plans. That has investors buying companies that supply the data center build-out, including Dell, Hewlett-Packard Enterprise, Supermicro, NetApp. The market's message today is not that inflation is suddenly harmless. It's that investors are balancing three things: a likely Fed hike now, falling oil prices, and continued spending on artificial intelligence. For now, the oil pullback of today and the AI optimism are outweighing the inflation concern. But with the Fed meeting next week, the market may be calm today because the outcome is much more clear and predictable next week. The inflation problem has not disappeared. NVIDIA is becoming a core piece of the robotaxi stack as autonomous fleets move into commercial scale. Every major robotaxi program operating at scale today is already using NVIDIA across training, simulation, and in-vehicle compute. I am bullish on NVIDIA. I am bullish on GPUs because of cases like commercial fleets of robotaxis. I love the idea of a robotaxi. As I've in my 50s now, I look at my ability to drive is less than it used to be. I don't like driving at night anymore. So I want to put off my next car purchase until I can get it loaded with GPU so it does more full self-driving. Speaking of NVIDIA, Jensen Huang says cybersecurity will be the next major use case for AI as he believes that cyber attacks will grow exponentially. There's two stocks that I think really do well, CrowdStrike and Palo Alto Networks. CrowdStrike has pioneering autonomous threat detection and enterprise defense, belongs to Palo Alto Networks. I think they're both very interesting stocks, and delivering hyper-fast cloud-independent behavioral AI remediation directly in real time is going to be a thing. So another use case of GPUs from NVIDIA. Let's take a look at inflation. Price changes in 1 year on gas are up 28%. Airline fares up 24%. Energy up 16%. Food that you have in your home is up 2.2%. Food that you take dining out up 3.4%. Clothing's up 4%. Rent's up 3%. Tobacco's up 6%. Alcohol's up 2%. Now, this week we've had a lot of focus on energy prices, gasoline, a little bit. Gas prices are going up. The average price of regular gas hit about $4.29 a gallon, up nearly 30 cents from a month ago, and roughly up $1.10 higher than last year. Diesel climbed to a record $6.05 a gallon, breaking $6 for the first time ever. Diesel touches everything in the economy. That means higher fuel costs can eventually show up in the grocery aisle. Fuel can account for roughly 15 to 30% of the cost of some foods, particularly produce, meat, and other perishables that must be harvested, refrigerated, and transported quickly. Grocery prices are already up 2.2% from a year ago. Higher diesel costs could add another layer of pressure, especially because businesses rarely absorb higher costs forever. Homeowners who use heating oil could also feel the pain this winter. Estimates suggest heating a home with heating oil could approach $2,500, with prices potentially near $5.55 a gallon for heating oil. Then there's the commute. That's the frustrating part of inflation. You don't have to buy anything extra to feel it. You simply have to drive to work, buy groceries, or heat your house. Energy companies are benefiting from the higher oil prices, reminding us of a diversified portfolio. If energy prices push inflation higher, the Federal Reserve may have less flexibility to cut rates aggressively in 2027, when this Iran war should be over. One off winner of the higher energy costs and diesel prices could be Tesla's electric semi. It could get a boost from $6 diesel prices. That's why transportation stocks have been under pressure. Names like XPO, Old Dominion Freight, XPO, ticker symbol XPO, Old Dominion Freight, ODFL, and FedEx, FDX, all down on the higher prices of diesel fuel. Tesla's talked about producing as many as 50,000 semis a year at roughly 300,000 per truck. That would represent about $15 billion in annual revenue. Meaningful, very small piece of Tesla's overall business. I have an event coming up Saturday, September 12th. That's tomorrow or day, depending on when you're listening to this. It's in Lafayette at the library. I'd love to see you. It's my last event of the year in the East Bay. And as I get older, I never know when I'm going to be doing these events. You can jump online, sign up for the event at robblackshow.com. That's robblackshow.com. See you tomorrow.
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21: Joining me now, Chad Burton. Chad, tax planning becomes very important in retirement. What are the top tax issues people should be aware of before retiring?
22: That's a good question, because it kind of comes in phases. And I think that we kind of try to create a list of the top things. I think the one basic that I see people come in with their own spreadsheets, Rob, is you got to remember your 401ks and IRAs have never been taxed. So when you pull a dollar out, you got to pay the feds and you got to pay California if you live in California. So that's number one to remember. That's part of your budget, is your overall tax bill, and where you can add a lot of planning if you have different asset types in retirement. And, you know, so there's not a ton of tax planning besides, you know, Roth conversions if all you have is a 401k in your home, right? Because everything in your 401k, if it's all pre-tax, it's just you're going to pay taxes as it comes out. Yep. When you have different asset types, it gets, you can be much more creative, which is something we go over at the event. So the other thing to think about is that 85% of your Social Security is likely going to be taxable if you can afford to retire.
21: 85. Okay.
22: And it's just an odd number. And I always joke that this was, you know, this law was put in place on whiskey night in Congress, because the formula doesn't even make sense, but it's, if your modified adjusted gross income, which even includes your tax-free bond income plus one half of your Social Security, is over a certain amount, and it's very low limits, like $25,000 and $32,000 married, family, and jointly, then 85% of your Social Security is going to be taxable. I don't know why it's 85%. I don't know why it's not 100. You know, it comes out as a tax, and then paying taxes on it again is a little rough, but that's the way it is. Okay. And then, so that's one thing that I think people think about Social Security sometimes is tax-free, but it's not. Now, the other thing to note is your IRAs, your 403Bs, 401Ks, those types of plans that you put money in pre-tax, when you hit age 73, or if you were born 1960 or later, that's now age 75, your required minimum distributions kick in. That's RMD. That's what, when you hear that term, that's what it means. You have to start taking money out, and you take the year end balance and divide it by a factor based on your age. And that's how much you have to take out each year. And so that is going to create taxable income that you have to think about. So that's why a lot of times putting off your IRA income, because people like, they're like, okay, well, I have other assets. I've got cash. I've got stocks that if I sell it, it's capital gains rate, which is a lower rate. That's another thing to think about. Capital gains rate's a lower rate in many cases than ordinary income. And so they wait, you know, they pull money out of different areas and they wait forever on their IRAs. And all of a sudden they lose control of their bracket. So we talk a lot about that. Medicare premiums, Rob, that's another tax issue. It's called IRMA.
0: Okay.
22: IRMAA.
0: And for some reason, I never remember what it means. And I've been doing this for 25 years. I still don't understand what it means.
22: I just think it's a funny name, right? But essentially what it means is that if your modified adjusted gross income, and whenever you hear modified adjusted gross income, you have to look at your tax return.
0: Okay.
22: And you can clearly see on the front page what your adjusted gross income is. It's towards the bottom of your 1040. But then you have to go back and add in your tax-free bond income to that. And so if that number is over $103,000 if you're single, or $206,000 if you're married filing jointly, you pay more for your Medicare Part B premiums. It's called an IRMA, right? An IRMA surcharge. And so essentially what happens is they look at your income every 2 years and adjust it. So if you get, you know, really high income in 2025, you're going to get a notice in 2027 that your Medicare Part B premiums are going to go up.
0: Okay.
22: So that's another important thing, because it's really a tax for high income earners. And then, you know, in each bracket of that IRMA, Rob, is about an extra $1,000 to $6,000 per year in Medicare Part B and D premiums. The other thing that when people retire and they're talking about these conversion strategies where, you know what, I'm going to take some money out of my IRA and convert it into a Roth, pay the taxes now. One of the things that you have to be able to have software that shows is, does it trigger IRMA or not? You know, we really have to go through the phases of retirement. There's from, let's say you retire when you're 62, there's retirement to when you take Medicare, right? Then you might have that IRMA tax. And then there's from retirement to when you take Social Security, which is somewhere between, you know, 67 to 70, depending on, you know, when your advisor tells you to take it. And then there's the date, the income planning and the tax planning phase from the date you take your Social Security, let's say it's age 70, to when your required minimum distributions kick in from your IRAs. And let's say that's 75. And so there's different phases of planning and different, you know, ways you can play with the tax system. But in all of it, it's really understanding the difference between the capital gains tax bracket, which goes from 0 to 20%, and then the ordinary income tax bracket, which goes from all the way up to 35%. And so understanding what ordinary income is, like from your job or from interest on your bank account, versus capital gains, which is selling stock, real estate, or business that you've owned for over a year. And I think the next top one, Rob, that we can, you know, kind of move on after that is what your charitable giving strategy should look like. So usually when you're giving money to charity at $1,000 or more, you want to give appreciated stock to your favorite charity. They all have brokerage accounts. You can, you know, shift some shares of Microsoft or Nvidia over to your favorite church or charity. But there's this little law called a qualified charitable distribution, where once you hit age 70 and a half, you're actually allowed to give up to $100,000 a year directly from your IRA directly to your charity. You don't pay taxes on that distribution, and your charity doesn't pay taxes on the distribution. So those are some top ones that you really need to think about going into retirement.
0: Fascinating stuff. And again, I keep the nuances that you throw to it is great. What about choosing to itemize deductions or take the standard deduction?
22: Well, this is where, you know, I think that if you've got kids in college and, you know, most jobs are under, you know, concern regarding AI, there's already a shortage of tax people in this world. And I tell you, this one big, beautiful bill made stuff even more complicated. It's actually really good. In 2017, the bill was really, really good, Rob, for kind of the middle class retiree.
21: Okay.
22: And most people over 65, it was a really good bill. It increased the standard deduction and lowered the ordinary income tax brackets for, you know, like your IRA and 85% of your Social Security and all that. So it was really good. Well, it just got better. And the issue is that whenever you're filing your tax return, let's say you're doing it yourself with software or your CPA is doing it on the side, they're always calculating what is better for you, taking the standard deduction, which everybody gets, and that's $15,750 if you're single or $31,500 if you're married. And then there's an extra $1,600 to $7,600 now if you're 65 and older, Rob, under this One Big Beautiful Bill Act. And so it just made a lot more of your income free of taxes for 65 and older for the next 4 years. It goes away after 2029. But in the background, you're always calculating that versus your itemized deductions. And your itemized deductions are things like your healthcare costs over 7.5% of your adjusted gross income, state and local taxes up to $20,000 single or $40,000 married, but that's phased out, that new rule. If you have income over $500,000, it gets phased back down to 10 grand. But if your healthcare costs, the state and local income taxes, mortgage interest, charitable deductions, if those all add up to more than the standard deduction, then you're an item, you're a person that's itemizing your deduction. And that could change on an annual basis, depending on how your income looks in retirement.
21: 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We're going to talk key retirement income strategies, portfolio adjustments for today's markets, Social Security timing, estate planning tips, transitioning from wealth accumulation to wealth management, leveraging alternative assets like private credit, private equity, and private real estate to enhance returns, tax efficiencies, and much, much more.
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1: I'm Elizabeth MacDonald, and this is the Fox Business Report.
4: The major averages ending the shortened trading week higher in a tech-led rally as investors digest consumer price index data that show that inflation remains stubborn, cementing bets that the Fed will hike interest rates next week. Crude prices ease, giving back some of the sharp gains this week due to heightened Middle East tensions, with West Texas Intermediate settling around $100 a barrel. The consumer price index rising 0.4% on a monthly basis and 3.4% annually, which was slightly hotter than July's reading. While core CPI, which excludes food and energy, increased 0.3% monthly. However, core CPI for the year rose 2.4%. That was the slowest pace since March of 2021. The Dow up 509 points, the Nasdaq higher by 251, S&P 500 up 65. That's your Fox Business Report. I'm Hillary Barsky, invested in you.
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21: There's a quote that's been floating around for years that's attributed to Charlie Munger. It says, if all you ever did was buy high quality stocks on the 200 week moving average, you would beat the S&P 500 by a large margin over time. The problem is few humans have that kind of discipline. The quote may actually not be Charlie Munger's, but the investing idea is very Munger-like. One of my favorite investing strategies is also the simplest. Buy great companies when the market temporarily stops loving them. Not bad companies, not speculative companies, not companies with a great story but no profits. I'm talking about businesses with powerful brands, huge customer bases, strong balance sheets, durable competitive advantages, and products people actually want. And when those companies suffer a major sell-off, I start watching the 200-week moving average. Think of it as a long-term valuation and sentiment line. A stock that has been above its 200-week moving average for years, suddenly falling below it, gets my attention. It doesn't automatically mean buy. It means start doing your homework. United Healthcare is a great example. The stock has been hammered by concerns about Medicare Advantage, medical cost, regulatory pressure. But United Health is still a massive healthcare company with a huge customer base and businesses ranging from insurance to healthcare services. The question isn't whether the problems are real. They are. The question is whether the market has already priced in too many of them. That's the strategy I want investors to think about. What Munger is getting at is the 200-week moving average is roughly 4 years of stock price history. When a great company falls back towards that line, it often means the market has experienced a major correction and sentiment has gotten ugly. The idea is not the 200-week line magically means buy. It's find a truly great business with a strong balance sheet, competitive moat, durable earnings, great management. Wait for the market to beat it up. Don't chase. Don't chase it when everyone loves it. Watch for the stock to approach its 200-week average. That's where a high-quality business can potentially become available at a much more attractive price. Then you check the fundamentals. If the business is still intact, that's when Munger's philosophy becomes interesting. Buy a wonderful business at a fair price rather than a mediocre business because it's cheap. Buffett has specifically credited Munger with changing Berkshire's approach in this direction. The important distinction is a 200-day moving average equals about 10 months. A 200-week equals about 4 years. So if you're thinking about this as a long-term Munger strategy, the 200-week is an important one. The 200-day is more of a shorter-term trend. And this is actually a really good framework for the way you talk about stocks in your portfolio. Look for great companies that are down. I tend to say 10, 20, 30, or 40%. Have a list. Find what's underperforming. What are the great businesses that have fallen far enough that they're approaching their four-year trend? For example, NVIDIA, Apple, Microsoft, Google, Meta, Amazon, and Costco. You wouldn't automatically buy them because they touched that 200-week. You'd use that event as a red flag to stop, do the fundamental work, and potentially start buying in pieces. So the big money is not in the buying or the selling, but it's in the waiting. The difference between cheap and on sale is pretty big. A stock can be cheap because the business is deteriorating. That's a value trap. Or a stock can be cheap because the market has temporarily decided that a good
0: a very good business, in fact, isn't worth as much as it used to be. That's where opportunity can exist. That's about, think about buying a house. If the roof is falling off, the plumbing doesn't work, and the neighborhood is disappearing, and the 30% discount's not that great of a bargain. So yeah, I see companies like Nike that are continually hitting 52-week lows, and they don't qualify even though they look like they would. But I am interested, even in Nike. Stocks work in a very similar way. You don't want to buy a house that's broken down and dilapidated. The goal is to, you know, it's not to buy the biggest loser. It's to buy quality at an unusually attractive price. I like stocks when they're on sale. Most investors know the 50-day and 200-day moving averages. Those are useful for looking at shorter and intermediate term trends. The 200-week is totally different. You're looking at roughly 4 years of price history. And you have to look, maybe the earnings collapsed for a reason. Maybe the industry changed. Maybe management made mistakes. Maybe investors simply got carried away on the way up and are now overreacting on the way down. Take a look at someone like a Zoom. The moving average doesn't tell you which one it is. That's your job. And that's why I don't view the 200-week moving average as a buy signal. I view it as a shopping list signal. Think about Apple. Imagine Apple gets hit by a major product cycle problem. Maybe iPhone sales disappoint. Maybe China becomes a bigger problem. Maybe investors become convinced Apple is falling behind in AI. The stock gets cut, sometimes by a quarter, sometimes by 40%, sometimes by half. Is Apple suddenly a bad company? Not necessarily. It would be a company with a problem. Those are very different things. Apple has one of the world's most valuable consumer brands, an enormous installed base, a massive service business, and an ecosystem that keeps customers inside it. In fact, when a company has those characteristics, a major sell-off can sometimes become more interesting, not less. Has the business changed or has the stock changed? I looked at McDonald's recently. It's well off its 52-week high. It's showing support. I'm considering it. It's a shopping list issue. I like that almost 3% dividend yield. If we get an ugly market in the next couple of days, maybe I'd pick it up. Microsoft is another kind of quality name that I like. It offers a different example. Its competitive advantage is not a sneaker. It's not a smartphone. It's not social media platforms. It's deeply embedded in the way businesses operate with Office, Windows, Azure, enterprise software, cybersecurity, and now artificial intelligence. Microsoft is spending enormous amounts of money on the AI infrastructure, which has led some investors to question whether the returns will justify the investment. That's a legitimate concern. But if Microsoft were to fall dramatically because investors temporarily lose faith in the AI spending cycle, I'd want to know whether the underlying business has deteriorated. If the answer is no, a major long-term decline could become an opportunity. That's the whole strategy. I buy the dip because the business is still excellent. Alphabet's the best example of all, in my opinion. For years, investors worried that artificial intelligence would destroy Google's search business. That narrative changed on a dime. Google's AI capabilities improved. Its cloud business continued growing. Investors started focusing more on the company's enormous AI infrastructure and advertising machine. The stock rebounded. This is how great companies often work. The market finds a reason to hate them. Investors pile out, the stock falls, then the company proves the market was too pessimistic. The trick is figuring out which of these companies are capable of doing that. That's why you have to have a shopping list and you have to stay on it. You don't want a list with 100 names on it. Take a look at a name like Amazon. It's always on my list because it's a great company. I'd put on any long-term shopping list. Amazon isn't just an online retailer anymore. Amazon is the online retailer. It's a logistics company. It's a cloud computing company. It's an advertising company. It's a streaming company. It's increasingly an AI infrastructure company. That complexity can make the stock volatile, but complexity can also create opportunities. If Amazon ever gets hit by a major slowdown in retail, Amazon Web Services concerns, or a giant capital spending scare, I'd rather investigate it after a big decline than after the stock has already returned to its highs. I'm looking for great businesses, which could be a temporary problem for the company, which led to a big decline. That's a setup.
21: 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NVIDIA is one of the highest quality businesses in the AI infrastructure boom. Its chips are at the center of the AI build-out, and its software ecosystem gives it an enormous competitive advantage. 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NVIDIA could be the greatest semiconductor company of our generation and still fall 40% if expectations get too high. 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One of the worst things I ever see when I do these seminars and or points and portfolios are just names that are just crap. So make a list. You know, have it include names like Apple and Microsoft, Alphabet, Amazon, NVIDIA, and Meta, United Healthcare, Costco, Walmart, Visa, Home Depot, MasterCard, American Express. Then you have to watch the charts on them, or you can ask Google Alerts, or you can ask your AI to help you, you know, let me know when it's 20% from its high or 30% from its high. These are recommendations that I just threw down. Establish your own thresholds. Maybe the stock goes down 20% from its high. Maybe if it's a blue chip like a McDonald's or a Visa, it's 10 to 20%. Whereas a tech company, maybe you're looking for 20 to 30. Or if it's a speculative company, you're looking for 40. You don't need to catch the exact bottom. In fact, trying to catch the exact bottom is one of the easiest ways to miss the opportunity altogether. This is where investors get themselves into a lot of trouble. A great company falls 20%, you buy. Falls another 20%, you panic. Stock falls another 20%, you decide you were wrong. Then the company fixes the problem and the stock doubles. Instead of trying to pick up the bottom, consider buying in stages, scaling in. Maybe buy one third of your intended position now when the stock reaches your first valuation target, and another third if it falls below further. And the final third when the fundamental picture begins to improve. That's when you're not betting your entire position on one price. You're building a position as the opportunity develops. Always ask yourself on any company buy, is it still a great business? Why was the stock down? Are the problems temporary or permanent? 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What am I paying for those future earnings? Has it ever done it before? I don't want you to buy whatever stocks fall the most. I want you to buy great companies, always. When investors temporarily forget they're great companies, that's a very different strategy, and that's where its power swings into you. Sometimes the best investment opportunity isn't finding the next great company. It's getting a great company that already exists for a much better price. I have events coming up. 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
5: With SRN News, I'm Ron Taylor. Indonesian rescuers have launched a search operation after a passenger ship carrying more than 240 people lost contact in the Java Sea while traveling east from East Java to South Kalimantan on the Borneo Island. The search and rescue office has said they received a report the Virgo Transport 8 had experienced a communication failure while en route to the city from Surabaya, Indonesia's largest city in East Java. The CEO of Anthropic says the artificial intelligence industry should slow its fast-moving development to give safety measures time to catch up. Without such a slowdown, the president of the company warned that Saturday that AI could be capable within 6 to 12 months of leading a swarm that could take over the entire internet, among other risks, also offering a plan to post on his website to increase checks on the industry. This is SRN News.
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21: When I was a teenager, it was super important to have a collection of albums. Whether you were trying to impress your male friends or female friends, it reflected your musical taste. And there was a company called Columbia House that sort of took advantage of that and created a subscription model that we should look at now and learn from. For a penny, you can get 12 albums delivered to your home. The catch, of course, was that you were agreeing to buy more albums at full price unless you remembered to mail back that little card telling Columbia House no thanks. It was a brilliant business model, and for decades it worked incredibly well. Columbia House shipped its 1 billionth record in 1990, and at its peak in 1996, the company generated roughly $1.4 billion in revenue and had over 8 million customers. Columbia House and BMG accounted for roughly one-third of all CD sales in the United States at one point in time. But as digital music services grew, the company struggled, even when it tried streaming. The company bounced to various parent companies before declaring bankruptcy in 2015. The fundamental problem was that the customer no longer wanted the product delivered the way Columbia House was built to deliver it, and Columbia House eventually disappeared. Great businesses don't stay great forever. This is where Columbia House story gets interesting to me. When you're looking at a company that has dominated its industry for 10, 20, or even 30 years, it's tempting to assume that the dominance is going to continue. But investors need to ask a different question. What happens if the way customers consume this company's product changes? Think about what happened to Blockbuster when Netflix arrived. Think about what happened in newspapers when advertising moved online. Think about what happened to traditional PC industry when smartphones changed computing. And think about what streaming did to the entire music business. The lesson isn't that you should avoid successful companies. It's that success can sometimes make a company less willing to disrupt itself. The best businesses adapt before they have to. One of the characteristics I like to see in an investment is a company that is willing to make money today while simultaneously investing heavily in what could replace today's business. That's one reason investors spend so much time watching companies like Amazon, Microsoft, Apple, Alphabet, and Nvidia. These companies are not immune to disruption, quite the opposite. They're constantly trying to disrupt themselves. Amazon went from selling books to selling almost everything. And then it built Amazon Web Services. Microsoft went from selling software in boxes to subscriptions and cloud computing. Apple went from computers to the iPod to the iPhone, services, and now artificial intelligence. Alphabet built its business around search advertising while simultaneously investing billions in technologies that could potentially change how people search for information. That's a very different mindset from protecting old businesses at all costs. Retail investors often look backwards. We see a company that has grown earnings for 10 years, increased its dividend, dominated its industry, and produced tremendous stock returns. So we assume the next 10 years will look just like the last 10. But investing is really about future cash flows, not past accomplishments. A company can be a fantastic business and still be a terrible investment if you pay too much for it or if its competitive advantages are about to disappear. I always like asking two or three questions on a company. Is it a brand? Does it have technology? Does it have distribution? Does the company you like have network effects or switching costs? What could destroy that advantage? This is the Columbia House question. What new technology, competitor, or consumer behavior could make the company's existing business model less relevant? Streaming killed people who collected CDs, DVDs. You get the idea. DVD sales used to allow a lot more movies to be made because they could make money on the back end. Another question to ask is for the company, are they going to stay relevant? Is management investing in the next decade or protecting the last decade? I think that's the most important one. Another lesson that we can learn from Columbia House is not just that dominant companies can go bye-bye. It's how important recurring revenue is. It's powerful. Columbia House created recurring revenue. They get the customer in the door with an unbelievable deal, 12 albums for one penny. And then they make money over time as the customer continues purchasing. Subscription model. 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Essentially the strategy behind much of today's subscription economy, like Netflix or Spotify, Microsoft 365, Amazon Prime, Apple's growing services business. 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It charges your credit card automatically. For investors, recurring revenue can be incredibly valuable because it makes future revenue more predictable and increases the lifetime value of each member. But there's a warning here too. A subscription is only valuable if customers continue to believe the product is worth paying for. Columbia House couldn't create enough value once consumers found a better way to get their music. Don't just look for the next winner, look for the next Columbia House in your portfolio. This may be the most useful takeaway. When you hear about a new technology, AI, robotics, autonomous vehicles, digital payments, whatever comes next, don't just ask, what company's going to win? Also ask, which existing business could this technology destroy? That's where some of the biggest investment opportunities and biggest investment losses can come from. The companies being disrupted may still look fantastic in the rearview mirror. Their earnings may still be growing. Their dividends may be increasing. Their brand may be enormous. And the stock may look cheap based on historical valuation. But if the underlying business model is becoming obsolete, cheap can get a whole lot cheaper. Columbia House wasn't a stupid business. It was actually a remarkably clever one. It found millions of customers. It created recurring purchases and adapted to several generations.

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4: News this hour from Town Hall. I'm Ron Taylor. The U.S. is holding talks with the Iran-based backed Houthi rebels.
5: Iraq says attacks on a key Saudi oil pipeline were launched from its territory. The Saudi Foreign Ministry blames the attacks on several drones that came from Iraq. An Iraqi commander was fired. President Trump says he thinks Iran is responsible.
6: They're on the balls of their feet right now, but I think they are. They've been in charge of that for a while.
5: The Houthis have said they are only targeting neighboring Saudi Arabia's shipping. I'm Ed Donahue.
4: Correspondent Julie Walker reporting on President Trump's trip to Ireland.
7: President Trump in Dublin, meeting with Ireland's prime minister and wading into a complex and politically charged subject, a unified Ireland.
6: Well, I don't want to cause any problems, but I will tell you, I'd love to see it unified.
7: He's referring to reunification of the Republic of Ireland with the United Kingdom's Northern Ireland.
6: It's going to happen eventually.
7: But later at a U.S. embassy event.
6: That's one of those questions where no matter what you say, no matter how well you say it, there's no good answer, right?
7: Meanwhile, protesters took to the streets to denounce Trump, weighing in on their country's politics. I'm Julie Walker.
4: Diesel prices in the U.S. hitting another record, soaring past $6 a gallon on average. And that, of course, is with the war in Iran and the world's flow of fuel. The national average of nearly $6.06 is up from $5.85 last week, and almost $3.71 from this time last year, that according to AAA. Indonesian rescuers say about 140 passengers and crew were missing after a ferry carrying more than 240 people overturned in bad weather in the Java Sea. At least 102 people were rescued and the body of a passenger recovered Sunday as the search expanded. More news at townhall.com.
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14: This is the Bloomberg Black Business Beat. Bobby Wagner is a Super Bowl winning linebacker and one of only three to record 2,000 tackles or more. But even though he's super talented, he knew when he entered the league that football was just one part of his journey.
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14: Wagner's part of a growing number of current and former players that are moving into the ownership ranks. I'm Bloomberg's Justin Milliner on the Black Business Beat.
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18: Is the Treasury market in good shape? Does it mean something for emerging market assets? Does it have ripple effects for, or does it have no ripple effect for any asset class? No, that is not true. Absolutely not. And by the way, it did have an effect on equity markets. It's just that the earnings trajectory is so strong that we haven't really seen it on prices yet. But let's be honest, we just came off a historic Q2 earnings season. We've never had a reporting season that's been as strong as it was now in the Q2 season, right? We had a historically high earnings beat rate. So yes, we are seeing some effect. It's just overshadowed by the, or the valuation impact is overshadowed by the earnings impact, right? Absolutely. Now, what's Bessent got to do? Frankly, if I could give one advice, probably it's less is more. Right, less intervention, less, okay, I'm going to do this, I'm going to do Japan, I'm going to do the buybacks, and is he going to do 6 billion or 4 billion or 7 or 8? It's probably a bit less is more. I mean, let's face it. This time last year, nominal GDP growth in the US was about 4.5%. Now it's 6.5%. I mean, of course yields are higher. Growth is higher. Inflation has got a bit higher. Yeah, you know, yields are just reflecting really fundamentals. Just let the markets do their thing, I would say. Don't meddle too much with it, because getting that bond market under control, right? When you say under control, it's not really completely out of control relative to fundamentals. That would be a completely different thing. But on the other hand, we've got to accept that, look, growth is better in the US, and that is now reflected in the rates market.
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12: Hi, everyone. Welcome to the weekend edition of Bloomberg Business Week, a holiday-shortened trading week, but it was a busy week, and September certainly seemed to kick into high gear. We had a big Apple product announcement, the foldable phone from Apple iPhone Duo. It is here, and super important also this past week, inflation reports that got the attention of investors ahead of this coming week's meeting and decision by the Federal Reserve. And let's not forget, U.S.-Canada trade tensions intensifying, and the U.S. war with Iran continued with no signs of backing down. That, by the way, driving the price of Brent crude to spike big time.
20: It's the beginning of September, mm-hmm. and Friday marked 25 years since the September 11th terror attacks. More on that this hour with a man who was at the Pentagon the day that tragedy struck. We also mentioned Apple just a moment ago. Yes, indeed, all eyes on Cupertino and the debut of Apple's first foldable iPhone. Unfolding all of the details, Bloomberg's managing editor for Global Consumer Tech and our Apple guru, Mark Gurman.
12: Plus, renowned financial journalist and best-selling author Bill Cohen charts the rise and fall of Wall Street billionaire Leon Black and the firm he founded, Apollo Global Management. It's all in Bill Cohen's new book.
20: All that to come. We begin, though, with the debut of Apple's first foldable phone. It's called the iPhone Duo. Unveiled during a wide-ranging event out there in California. This is Apple's betting that a new category can energize growth for its biggest selling lineup. That new phone starts at about $2,000 for 256 gigs of storage. It goes up to $3,200 for a 2-terabyte version. The event also the first that John Ternus has presided over as Apple's CEO.
21: Together with the new lineups of Apple Watch and AirPods, these products will help people create, communicate, and be more productive and entertained while staying healthy and active in ways that are more personal and intelligent than ever. They represent the very best of Apple. The curiosity to imagine what's possible, the care to get every detail right, and the conviction to build products that make a real difference in people's lives.
20: That was Apple CEO John Ternus. For more, we caught up with our in-house Apple whisperer, Bloomberg's managing editor for Global Consumer Tech, Mark Gurman, who we should note correctly reported months ago what was coming from Apple when it comes to AI, Siri, its foldable phone, and more.
22: I think they blew us away with the way the software and the hardware integrate. Just the way the phone opens and it's consistent from the front screen to the inner screen, the way they have the photo mode working, using it as a live photo viewer, this kids mode. So on one screen, you can show your kids some things to get them to focus on taking a shot of them. By the way, they copied that from Google. Neither here nor there, but it's cool. Hey. It's expensive. $2,000 goes up to $3,200 at a 2-terabyte configuration. The colors look slick. I think it's going to do very well. They're going to sell every model they can make when this comes out in a few weeks. Also, there's the 18 Pro and 18 Pro Max. Pretty minor updates, but nice things. The new colors, the black is going to be very popular. I think the burgundy, I'm going to start calling it Cartier Burgundy, like everyone was calling last year's phone Hermes Orange. And then you've got the AirPods 5, super minor update. Great price, though, on the higher-end config, $150 for an extra hour of battery life, wireless charging case, and you can swipe your finger on there. And what that does is it raises the bar for the AirPods Pro at $250 because it's kind of like a baby AirPods Pro at this point. And then the other thing was the Apple Watch, super minor updates, pretty disappointing. New silicon, new health features, not a ton there to write about, but next year and the year after, there'll be bigger changes.
23: Wait, did I miss? So wait, the battery for the new iPhone Duo and the camera, how are they?
22: The iPhone Duo battery life is decent. It grades at about 30 hours for video playback on the interior screen, but then you get 44 hours for video playback on the exterior screen, which is pretty much the same as the Pro Max. Mm. The battery life is, you're going to get better battery life on the Pro phones. The camera, two rear 48 megapixel cameras on the foldable phone, the Duo, versus three that you've been getting for some time now. On the Pro phones, the 17 Pro Max had three 48 megapixel cameras that carries over to the 18 Pro and Pro Max, and you don't get the new variable aperture either on the Duo. So the camera's not as good. But the big omission on the camera, no telephoto. So yeah. You don't get that nice, crisp, deeper zoom on the Duo. But I don't care. I like the bigger interior screen.
20: Why is this coming out in October? And why are they not taking pre-orders until October? Like this, that struck me as different from the past.
22: Well, supply chain issues, and it's not entirely different. What you've seen in the past is you've had super late launches into deep October. You've had early November launches. So actually, you know, mid-October is pretty good given the supply chain headaches they've been facing with this device. This was initially scheduled to be a dual launch. They wanted to release these both at the same time. But in recent weeks, the supply chain issue just became to a point where they were just not going to have enough stock on day one if they launched these together. And it was going to create problems, PR nightmare for them to have people go to the Apple store and not be able to get this thing. And even still in October, it's going to be tight.
0: It looks really cool. I wasn't poo-pooing it, but I'm like not as, I'll be honest, I wasn't as excited about it as you were. You told me to, you know, that I will be excited about it. It's pretty cool. You were right. It is like the way Apple could do something. I mean, this is Apple all over it. Like, you don't see any sort of seam there. Is that true for the folks you've spoken to who've tried it? Like, there's no sort of seam when you open or close this thing?
22: They put this film on top of it. They call it a nanotexture film. It's similar to the matte option you can get on a MacBook Pro or an iPad. And what that does is it makes the crease pretty much invisible to the naked eye. It's there. You just can't see it because it's covered up.
0: Okay.
23: Ooh, good question.
0: Go ahead, Carol.
23: How do you put a case on the foldable phone?
22: So there's two cases. They call it the case, and then there's the folio. The case is two parts. There's a part that you put on the exterior, on the back, and on the front, and then it folds open, and then you have the hinge exposed in the middle. And then you have the folio, which is essentially the same, but it covers the hinge, and that has a kickstand built into it. And the simpler case is $80, and then the folio, I believe, is $130. So pretty pricey cases from Apple.
0: What about third-party stuff, Mark?
22: Oh, I have a third-party iPhone duo case at home already. Case makers have been making this for a while now.
0: Are they? How do they get the specs for that?
22: No, they've got guys in China who've got friends in the supply chain, and people have carried phones out of the iPhone supply chain and hid them in places that would be inappropriate for me to talk about on air. But that is a real thing. They steal these phones. They bring them out. People pay hundreds of thousands of dollars, if you're a casemaker owner, to be the first to have cases for this phone. And who's ever first is going to make the most amount of money on this thing. So people are willing to do anything for that.
0: You know, on this, I was saying I would break, I feel like watching the video, I would break this thing in a second. And Carol brought up the great point. And I've read about this many years ago, these sort of like simulation areas within Apple's headquarters in Cupertino, where they sort of put these things through the rigors of everyday life. Durability questions about this? You got any?
22: I don't have many. At this point, it looks pretty durable. I mean, the iPhone Air...
0: We're not going to bend it by putting it in our back pocket like we did a few years ago. Remember that?
22: Especially when it's closed, I don't think there's going to be any durability issues. The question is, are you going to take it when it's open and try to bend it in half? What they've done is they've put plating in the sort of cutouts for the antennas, and they've covered that up. And that's going to make it very hard to bend in half. Google's foldable phone is extremely easily bendable because they have not done that.
23: Mm. Okay, what about AI? Like, what did we learn in terms... Yeah.
22: Nothing. Mm. Nothing. There was no new AI features. What we did get, though, was an AI vision from John Ternus, who basically said that the best AI device is a device that has a screen, has a processor, has sensors, all-day connectivity. He called it pervasive networking and the ability to play nicely with peripherals. And he said, well, it already exists. It's the iPhone. And so that's Apple doubling down on the iPhone and making that its core AI strategy.
23: So it's a vision. Is it a good one? Are they right?
22: Yeah, I think it's fine. I think it's fine for now because they need to wait until the AI peripherals are ready.
23: Yeah.
22: And I see it as the phone remaining the center of everything. And then you're going to have glasses. You're going to have a ring. You're going to have a watch. You're going to have a fitness band. You're going to have a pendant. You're going to have whatever. And that will all sit around the phone until one of those things becomes strong enough to replace the phone. And then you'll do that game all over again where that goes into the middle. And then you have a whole new range of peripherals to sit around that.
0: I thought we were going to have... AirPods that are much more sort of tech heavy and health focused.
22: As we talked about, they're working on new AirPods with camera sensors for visual intelligence, so it can see the world around you and feed that data into Siri AI. As I talked about several weeks ago, those have been delayed into next year. Supply chain issues and software snags.
23: Hey, what about, you know, we've got another story on the Bloomberg, Apple adding AI-powered audio features to its devices, including its premium smartwatch to compete with AI wearables. Is this part of this strategy?
22: So the Apple Watch, that's a good question, gets a few new features. One of them is called Siri Recaps. So you wear the watch, and then at the end of the day, it can give you a summary of all the conversations and everything you did in the day because it was always listening. And it stores that data on the watch and then can spit out a summary of what happened in your day. I don't know too many people who are going to need that, but I am looking forward to checking it out and seeing if that fits into my life, and maybe there's something that I'm missing there.
23: Everything? Everything?
22: Everything. Well, everything that you want. There's parameters you can set. There's also live rewind, which means, let's say you have a conversation with someone and you want to rewind the last 15 seconds, it can spit it back out to you as a transcript.
0: No, thanks.
23: No, but think about that would be great if you're like, I don't know, trying to record something. I don't know. Like, I could see
0: like
23: that
0: a person?
23: Could be, yeah.
0: I mean, there are questions about consent and, you know, two-party versus one-party consent.
23: There are those issues. Yeah. Siri, am I going to start loving Siri? I know you said download the new version or something. I didn't know that I wanted to give my phone.
22: I guess
23: phone.
22: You didn't do it.
23: Well, I did. You know, I was a little thinking about you. Know,
0: I think you're right about
23: they
0: that,
23: They make
0: Mark.
23: You, you know, you start reading the fine print, and I'm like, I don't know.
0: No, you don't. Nobody reads the fine
23: print. I didn't feel comfortable. So, all right. So, is it going to get better?
22: Siri AI, I think I've given this analogy. It's like iMovie, and ChatGPT is like Final Cut Pro. So I'm going to give you another analogy. Siri AI is the JVs, okay? ChatGPT is the varsity. And before the new Siri, Apple didn't even have a team. You know what? That's my new analogy because that's going to be understandable by more people. it works.
23: Yeah.
22: Is it amazing? No. But it works. It'll do what you need it to do.
23: I was trying to use it this weekend again.
0: Well, you got to download the new iOS,
23: Carol.
0: Yeah,
23: I guess so. Right.
0: And then you can actually
23: read the fine print. Has access to everything on your phone. Are you okay with that?
22: On device, though. It's on device, though. Am I okay with it? I mean, if it's really on device, I don't really care. Where I don't want it is in the cloud.
23: Okay.
22: But if they're to be believed, then sure. You know, if you're an iCloud user, I'd recommend you turn on a feature called ADP, Advanced Data Protection, which adds a layer of encryption to everything in your iCloud account outside of email, contacts, and calendar. So I would highly recommend anyone listening to this do that just to up your security game.
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23: Coming up, a Wall Street titan, private equity king, and a Jeffrey Epstein connection.
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8: Well, our next guest is the author of many books, several New York Times bestsellers, books about Goldman Sachs, the fall of Bear Stearns. He's written about the Duke lacrosse scandal. He's written about his friends. He's written about General Electric. 8 books in 22 years.
20: He was a Wall Street M&A investment banker for 17 years, then financial journalist, writing for a who's who of business journalism and more, including Business Week. He was also a contributor to Bloomberg TV.
8: Yep, and at one time even anchored with me, as I always like to remind everybody. His latest book, it is the 8th one, just out this week, Money to Burn, The Unvarnished Truth About Leon Black, Apollo, and the Rise of a New Wall Street. So lovely to have us have back with us, Bill
9: Thank
8: Cohen.
9: You.
8: How are you?
9: I'm great. Thank you for having me.
8: Well, it's great to have you here. All right, we're going to get into the book, but I got to ask you, because we have been doing the power players and talking a lot about sports today, and we think about Apollo, who has been certainly doubling down when it comes to sports, $2.6 billion financing for the New York Yankees.
9: They hated. I'm sorry. I'm a Red Sox.
8: But then you have things like Mark Walters of Guggenheim, like that whole...
9: And Josh Harris, of course, who owns the Commanders and the Sixers and the New Jersey Devils.
8: I think about Wall Street. I think about sports, game, strategy, like, you know, risk and so on and so forth. Money in sports, though, in general, whether it's college, professional, good thing or bad thing in your view?
9: Well, if you're an investor in sports teams, it's been the greatest thing since sliced bread because the asset values keep going up and up and up. Look at Mark Walt, for instance. Obviously, is in some sort of financial distress. We're not really quite sure the extent of it or what it fully involves yet. He buys the Lakers last year for $10 billion, which I think was the highest price ever paid at that time for a sports team, and sells it in distress for a weekend for $12.5 billion. So even when it's a distressed sale and he needs to sell it, he pockets $2.5 billion on the whole arrangement in less than a year. So, there you go.
20: Is it all supply and demand? Is that what it is?
9: Well, of course. I mean, they're not making any more of it. It's like waterfront property, but actually it's a lot more valuable than waterfront property because there are a lot of coastlines around. And the other thing that's been happening, of course, is this creeping willingness on the part of the leagues to allow private equity investors, first, you know, like the Commanders, for instance, Josh's team is all private equity guys. The Lakers is Bob Iger and Josh Kushner. I don't know where they got the $12.5 billion. I'd still like to know where they're getting it.
8: Yeah.
9: Last time I checked, Bob Iger didn't have $12.5 billion lying around, so okay. But they're allowing private equity money into buying sports teams, which is, I think, is the way the leagues have decided and the owners have decided that they have a chance of, like, actually getting their investment out. I mean, it's one thing.
8: Right.
9: I mean, how do Bob Iger and Josh Kushner get their money out of the Lakers when they pay $12.5 billion for it up front?
0: Well, maybe they sell a little piece of it to another entity, or I don't know.
9: It's, I mean, look.
8: You're right.
9: There were... For instance, rough numbers, like the Celtics were bought in 2002 for around $320 million, which I think was the largest price paid for that time for a professional league.
8: Sounds so quaint right now.
9: It sounds so quaint. And then last year they sold the team basically $7 billion. So $320 to $7 billion, okay. That I can work with that. That's, you know, in terms of returns and multiples, fine. But if you pay $12.5 billion, I mean, they made 20 times their money on that investment. How are you going to make 20 times your money if you pay $12.5 billion?
8: What's your exit strategy? Like, how do you...
9: Well, right? I don't... What, even if you had an exit strategy, unless Elon wants to pay, you know, $500 billion for the Lakers, I don't know how they're going to get that kind of return. Maybe they don't need to.
8: All right.
9: Maybe they just have fun owning it, which is possible.
8: Yeah, but it's a lot of money. A lot of money.
9: A lot of money.
8: Speaking of a lot of money, let's talk about your book,
9: yes,
8: and Apollo, a well-known firm, certainly something we cover a lot here at Bloomberg. Leon Black, someone we've covered a lot more lately, if you will. Why did you decide to write this book specifically? Is it because of the rise and fall of Leon? Is it because of the Jeffrey Epstein stuff? I'm just curious, what was it about the firm, the individual, you found so interesting?
9: Look, it's really important for me to have a great narrative, a great story.
8: Yeah.
9: So, you know, I had been, when I was a banker at Lazard, and Apollo started in 1990 out of the ashes of Drexel, you know, I've known Mark Rowan since then when I, quote, covered Apollo as a banker, a totally thankless task, I might add. But, I mean, the fact that this story includes, you know, Drexel and Mike Milken and Leon Black being the head of M&A at Drexel, and then that firm implodes, and then out of the ashes come Apollo. I mean, and then the arc of the whole Apollo story, you know, just as a private equity firm and sharp elbows and some successes, some big losses, you know, succession battle. But then you layer onto that the story of Leon's father, which is how the book starts.
8: And right.
9: I don't want to ruin it for people, but that is a significant event, which, frankly, I hadn't fully been aware of over the years.
0: I had no idea about it. It's pretty harrowing. I will not give it away.
9: Pretty harrowing. Right. Yes, thank you. And the struggle of the son to overcome the father's debacle, you know, for the rest of his life. That's fascinating to me. And then, of course, you layer in, I mean, who could ask for more when you layer in his involvement with Jeffrey Epstein that still baffles people, his involvement with extramarital affairs, which probably baffles people. So the succession battle, his fight with Josh, I mean, you know, when I stepped back and thought about it, I thought this has it all. This has a Bill Cohen type of narrative. So,
0: you know, when I started reading the book, I flipped to
9: the end.
0: I flipped to the end to look at sourcing and to get an understanding for, like, who participated. And I was shocked to find early on the buy-in from Leon Black, Mark Rowan, Josh Harris, who all worked with you. You shrug. Like, why did they participate?
9: Okay, that's a question I never ask. I, you know, if people want to participate, I don't ask why they want to participate.
8: Was it difficult to get them to
0: participate? Yeah, so maybe a better way to approach it is, like, how did you...
9: It wasn't difficult.
0: No. How did you approach them?
9: Well, as I said, I've known Mark, you know, for 30-plus years. So, and I, you know, knew him as a banker, and then as a writer, I would, like, run into him on Fifth Avenue and around town, and I noticed that he was getting more and more prosperous as he got older, and you know, accumulating more and more properties and assets. So I started with him, and then I got a call from Leon basically saying, don't you want to talk to me too? And of course the answer is yes, Leon, of course I want to talk to you. I was just going to get around to reaching out to you. And then, you know, same thing with Josh. I reached out to him, and, you know, I think you know, I'm so glad that they gave me willingly of time and on the record, right, and without any kind of filtering going on. They did have their PR people there, but instead of hindering me, which some PR people can do, you know, that's their strategy. They were facilitators, and I'm thankful for that.
8: All questions were on the table. You could go.
9: I asked them everything and anything.
8: Were you surprised
9: by
8: anything that you got in particular?
9: Well, of course I was surprised by things that I heard them say. Absolutely. I was also surprised that they were very open and cooperative. You don't always get that, and when you do, it's really nice. I've been, you know, blessed, knock wood, to get that most of the time. Some people can be obstreperous and uncooperative. And I've had people who were not cooperative after the book came out say they regretted not being cooperative.
8: Haven't gotten any of that.
9: Oh, no. I haven't. I mean, here, most they were cooperative. I haven't yet heard anybody. I haven't heard any complaints yet. Maybe it's too early in the week. Before the complaints come, you know, it's not a book you read overnight.
8: No, we actually have been talking about in the newsroom because you go dig deep really into Apollo the firm, the importance of the executive life insurance, credit lien deals. Those backstories, they really help paint the picture of Apollo's DNA. Why was it so important, though, to kind of get to the heart, like sharing that within the book?
9: I mean, I'm just a believer in taking a blank sheet of paper at the beginning of the story and just going through it. I mean, maybe that's why the books get so long. But, I mean, you can't tell the story of Apollo without telling the story of Drexel and Mike Milken and the collapse of those two things and how out of those ashes came this group of people. And, you know, it was not obvious that this group of ex-Drexel bankers who, you know, right after the collapse of Drexel, you know, Jewish guys basically from New York, were getting a big equity investment from Credit Lyonnais, the state bank of France. You know, so the Drexel collapse, and then, you know, these guys, it was just, you know, very surprising that whole series of events came about. And one of my favorite stories is that this guy from Credit Lyonnais was calling Leon like six times before Leon deigned to return the call. And here he was trying to, you know, essentially, you know, cut a deal with these guys.
8: One of the things we wanted to ask you, and we were, again, talking about this before you were coming on our team, what was so unique about Drexel?
10: It's like,
8: if you think about who came out of it, you know.
10: I mean, it made me think of like the PayPal mafia after reading it, right? You have like the Peter Thiel, Reid Hoffman, the Elon Musk. I mean, the names that were coming up from the Mike Milken world.
8: David Solomon, Rich Handler. Like, it's unbelievable.
9: Yes, it is. Leon and his crew, you know, Leon's brother-in-law, Tony Ressler, started Aries. I mean, it really goes on and on. And then you sort of see it like in the group that Josh put together to buy the Commanders, a lot of Drexel people. You know, it's akin to, as you said, the Peter Thiel coaching tree. I like to compare it to the Coach K coaching tree as a Duke guy. It's an amazing group of alumni and what they've accomplished, because the place was, I mean, I also told the story in the book about sort of the origins of Drexel, which was completely modest and mediocre, to be honest, and then it went into the stratosphere because of Milken, which also makes sense considering how extraordinary an innovator he was. You know, he obviously took it too far and got himself pleading guilty to criminal behavior and spending time in prison. But other than that, Mrs. Lincoln, he was fabulous.
20: That was William Cohen, the journalist and best-selling author, also a former investment banker. His newest book, Money to Burn, The Unvarnished Truth About Leon Black, Apollo, and the Rise of a New Wall Street, is out now. There's much more to this conversation, including what might be the next crisis for Wall Street. 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
27: The Wear Longer program builds on the denim alteration, repair, and embellishment services Levi's been offering at some of its stores for about a decade. The company tells the Associated Press it's rolling out the course for students now in schools, community venues, and stores nationwide. College student Ava Trujillo says it is a new skill she can use with her own wardrobe. Plus, she says she's helping the planet.
29: We've learned a lot about like how much waste really goes into like textile manufacturing and just making clothes in general.
27: Retailers are catering to what they believe is a growing interest in young people wanting to take care of their clothes, and they say it helps cultivate a relationship with their customers. 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
35: This is Bloomberg Money Minute. Winners and losers are emerging in higher education. Struggling colleges are closing while stronger schools are using the shakeout to expand. Villanova is a prime example, which just opened a 112-acre satellite campus after acquiring neighbor Cabrini University, complete with new dorms, pickleball courts, and a smoothie shop. Bloomberg reporter Elizabeth Rembert.
36: We're in a period of the big getting bigger and unfortunately the small getting smaller. And so it's sad when a school closes, but Villanova is showing us that it's also a time of opportunity for the stronger universities.
35: More than 400 private colleges are expected to follow the fate of Cabrini and close or merge over the coming decade, according to higher education consultant Huron. Meanwhile, schools with name recognition are bursting at the seams. Villanova, with alumni including the Pope and Knicks star Jalen Brunson, has seen applications jump more than 70% in the past decade. Courtney Donahoe, Bloomberg Radio.
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4: With SRN News, I'm Ron Taylor. Indonesian rescuers say about 140 passengers and crew were missing after a ferry carrying more than 240 people overturned in bad weather in the Java Sea. At least 102 people were rescued, and the body of a passenger was recovered today as the search operation expanded in waters around the vessel's last known position. Authorities say the vessel lost contact around 2 a.m. after encountering rough seas and waves up to 10 feet high. The ferry had departed Surabaya on Saturday and was due to arrive in Marjarsman on Sunday afternoon. Houthi rebels backed by Iran have made a swift advance along Yemen's Red Sea coast, causing thousands to flee. The United Nations warns the escalating fighting could lead to a humanitarian catastrophe and return to civil war. The rebels' advance also threatens a key global shipping route as they now purchase the Bab el-Mandeb Strait. This is SRN.
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20: Everybody of a certain age has their own 9/11 story.
22: Absolutely.
20: Yeah, where they were when they heard we were under attack. Mark Jacobson's 9/11 story is a bit different than many others. He was in the Pentagon that morning, just about 100 feet from where hijackers crashed American Airlines Flight 77 into the building.
22: Yes, like so many, that day changed the course of Mark's life forever. He spent close to 4 years deployed to Afghanistan, both in a military and civilian capacity. He was at the command table in Kabul on May 2nd, 2011. That's when U.S. forces captured and killed Osama bin Laden. He has seen a lot, certainly since 9/11.
20: Dr. Mark Jacobson is a retired U.S. Naval Intelligence Officer. He served in Afghanistan with the Defense Intelligence Agency. He's also a senior fellow at Salve Regina University's Pell Center. He's a historian of the International Spy Museum in Washington, D.C., and he joins us here in the Bloomberg Interactive Brokers studio. I should note, too, full disclosure, he was my wife's professor at The Ohio State University. So that's how I first connected with you. And that was a long time ago, too.
1: That was a lifetime ago as well.
20: It really was.
1: Teaching a class on terrorism after 9/11.
20: Yeah. Hey, we are really grateful to have you here. Take us back to that day, that Tuesday morning in 2001.
1: You know, it's interesting. I was telling a colleague earlier, I can't remember if I was in the Pentagon on the 10th of September, on that Monday. You know, it was a Tuesday, September 11th. I had just returned from the West Coast, where I was at a conference with my European colleagues, and one of the issues on the table was terrorism. What's the threat to each side? You know, should we worry about it as much as missile defense issues or resurgent Russia, China, all that? One of my colleagues later reminded me, I'd forgotten about this, that I told our European colleagues rather sternly that for us, it wasn't a matter of if, but when it came to terrorism. And you know, there were people whose job it was every single day to think about the what ifs and what should we worry about in terms of terrorism back then. I was not one of them. But to me, it struck me that this is something that had been boiling up. We had watched it with the USS Cole a couple of years earlier. We had watched it even before that when it came to the strikes on the Al-Qaeda training camps in Jalalabad, the strike in Sudan during the Clinton administration, Mogadishu, 1993. So, but again, no one was thinking, yes, there's going to be an attack in 2 days in New York City and Washington, D.C. Now, I remember some strange things about that day. I remember I was listening to the Howard Stern show back when it was on regular FM radio.
22: Right.
1: And there was a report that a two-engined small propeller plane had crashed into the Trade Center. And I've been hearing, I didn't realize that that was broadcast all over the place, that lots of people had made that mistake. But I remember thinking, is this a rerun? I don't remember. Did a plane crash into the Trade Center? I think before I got into the Pentagon and, you know, my little drive from Arlington and then a long walk in from the parking lot, I think the second plane had hit by that point. Because I remember coming into the building and thinking, I need to go tell my colleagues at the Joint Staff in the Special Operations Division, the division that handled counterterrorism, I'm going to ask to come down and work with you. This is going to be a busy, you know, day, week, whatever. And my thought was then that this is absolutely bin Laden. And anyone who was working the issues knew of the attempts to blow up airliners over the Pacific, knew of bin Laden's involvement in a lot of other operations. What many of us didn't know at the time was that the presidential daily brief back in August had the headline, Bin Laden Determined to Attack U.S. But we can talk about that later. I actually remember giving my sister, who was a reporter on the West Coast at the time, a heads up saying, you need to get into your station now. We're at war. And she was like, what are you talking about? We had a normal routine except for the fact that we're all watching on our big CRT TVs at the time, you know, no flat screens. We're watching the replays of the planes hitting the Trade Center. People are just wondering, what do we do? And we're a policy office. We're about memos and paper. Our focus was actually Latin America, the Andean Ridge counter-narcotics. Well, just as I was about to walk from my office, which was, for those who remember the pictures, behind the helipad on the E-ring, I was about to walk to go pick up our morning intelligence briefings from our office, which would have required me to walk right by Ground Zero there, where American Airlines Flight 77 hit. Just as I was about to get up, I got a call from a friend of mine, someone else in the counterterrorism world, we were saying, how would you do it? Well, we do this all at once, right? We've got to probably figure about an hour before everybody gets their act together. So, yeah, what do you think? Well, I'm hearing 5 planes. I'm hearing 10 planes. There's a lot of disinformation or misinformation out there at the time. And, I'll see you when I see you. Good luck. And I hung up the phone, and at that point, the cubicles in the room started shaking. You felt.
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15: Are we immune from something like this happening again?
1: No.
15: Is the intelligence better?
1: Yes.
15: Even with the tensions between the White House and its traditional allies?
1: Yes and no. So let me explain. I think if there's been consistency from Obama through, well, let's say even through from George W. Bush through Obama, through Trump, Biden, and Trump Part Two, I think the counterterrorism apparatus has largely survived. And in this, I'm talking about the intelligence community, the CIA, the FBI, the Department of Defense, and others. And I think that the strategy and operational machinery, I'm not talking about the political or the policy making, I'm talking about at the operational level. I think that strengthened so much in the years after 9/11 for the better. I think it's hard to completely take that away regardless of political decisions
15: about
1: where the threat
15: basically
1: is. Yeah, I don't think that's the problem. I also don't worry about one of the main problems with 9/11 in terms of intelligence sharing, the FBI not speaking with the CIA.
15: Right,
1: which
15: was a problem.
1: And then, of course, we have a whole new thing where after 9/11, law enforcement began to get greater capabilities. And I mean, nowhere is that clearer than in New York City, right? And the NYPD has an incredible intelligence apparatus. But as the intelligence community, particularly the FBI, shifted to the prevention of terrorist attacks, and actually specifically the FBI, it's not the priority to investigate, but let's prevent. I think that machinery is there. The question is, can this administration keep that commitment to making counterterrorism a primary mission for the FBI and make sure they have the resources and personnel required to do that?
20: What about starting at the beginning with this stuff? I mean, you're a former Army psychological operations specialist. You advised Generals Petraeus and McChrystal on foreign affairs. You served in Bosnia in the 90s, Afghanistan in the 2000s, as Carol mentioned. You understand propaganda and espionage history. What about when it comes to sort of the soft power of the United States, the USAID, the Peace Corps, those sorts of things? Should we be doing more before it gets to the level of people who want to destroy the United States?
1: I just watched Moneyball the other day, and I keep thinking about undervalued.
15: Yeah.
1: USAID, the single most undervalued organization in the U.S. government, maybe not just from foreign policy standpoint, but maybe overall. What we, Carol, we were talking a little bit about lessons learned and what works, what doesn't work. One of the areas I think we never understood well enough was the value that USAID has as a counterterrorism organization. Their ability to understand violent extremism and combat it before these people start dropping bombs and blowing things up.
15: Meaning what specifically?
1: Helping countries to develop governance structures to address grievances, helping to create civil society, and literally helping to prevent conflict or mitigate conflict. If you fail at that mission, that's when you have to start dropping bombs.

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1: 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I'm Tim Stenebeck.
0: And I'm Carol Masser. 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
4: News this hour from Town Hall. I'm Ron Taylor. The 9/11 Victims Compensation Fund reports an enormous number of people who've passed away from toxins at Ground Zero, and thousands of others remain sick from the disaster.
5: The 25-year mark has now passed, but the pain and suffering continues as so many first responders, news reporters and cameramen, and Manhattan residents have respiratory illnesses and cancer relating to 9/11 toxins that they inhaled and were exposed to. The numbers are staggering. The 9/11 Victims Compensation Fund says close to 9,000 people have died and close to 60,000 have been diagnosed with cancer. Laura Winters reporting.
4: President Trump's childhood home has been sold for almost $2 million.
6: Trump's family hasn't owned the Tudor-style Queens estate in decades. His father, developer Fred Trump, built it in 1940, and Donald Trump lived there until he was 4 years old when the family moved to another home in the Jamaica Estates section of the borough. In 2025, after sitting vacant for years, Tommy Lynn bought the five-bedroom, three-bath home for $835,000, spending another $500,000 on renovations before this most recent sale, according to online real estate websites and news reports. Julie Walker, New York.
4: Indonesian rescuers say about 140 passengers and crew were missing after a ferry carrying more than 240 people overturned in bad weather in the Java Sea. At least 102 people were rescued, and the body of a passenger was recovered today. As the search operation expanded in waters around the vessel's last known position, authorities say the vessel lost contact around 2 a.m. Houthi rebels backed by Iran have made a swift advance along Yemen's Red Sea coast, causing thousands to flee, and some residents are even considering opening their homes for the displaced. News and analysis at Town Hall.
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2: Good afternoon, fellow investors, and welcome back to InvestTalk. This is our Friday, September 11th, 2026. Edition of Invest Talk, which means it's my birthday show. So don't everybody rush to the phones at once to call and wish me happy birthday. You don't need to do that. But I would love to hear from you, whatever's on your mind. That's what this show is about. We want to hear what you are thinking about, what questions you have about money, investing, the world at large, whatever that might be. I would love to hear your thoughts, your comments, your questions, so that I can give you my perspective, data, developed over 25 years of investment experience. I love doing the show, so whether it's my birthday or not, it's a treat for me. So we're here for this hour, this next hour, with you. Give me a call at 888-99-CHART. And now in just a bit, I'm going to talk about today's market performance and run down the show topics for this hour. But first, let's tackle this caller question now.
3: Hi, Justin and Luke. I'm calling today about Cisco, CSCO. I'm up a little bit on this company, and I was just wondering if you think now is a good time to take some profits or maybe exit entirely. I'm trying to consolidate my portfolio right now. Thank you very much for your time. Have a good day.
2: All right, looking at Cisco, he's up on it. And he's thinking about maybe taking profits. Well, we own this stock for clients in some of our strategies, so we like it. We're also up nicely. It did have a pretty big run. We bought it earlier this year. Well, it was in the 70s, and it ran up to a high recently around 130. Now it's at about 112. So it has pulled back, but if you go look at a chart, it's just bullish consolidation. There's nothing wrong with the chart. There's nothing wrong with the trajectory of the business either. Earnings are supposed to be up 18% this year, then another 9% next year. And based on forward-looking earnings, it's trading at about a 20 multiple. That's not very expensive by any means. And they're right in the heart of the AI data center build out. They sell networking equipment, security, cloud management, hardware, etc. Huge company, $423 billion market cap. So I don't understand why you'd want to trim it. You're up. Yes, that's good. That's what you want to be. You want to be watering your flowers, continue to let them bloom, and trimming the fat, trimming the things that are not doing well. This has secular tailwinds to it. And to me, yes, there are going to be the hyperscalers that overinvest and they have to pull back. And I think in time, the AI data center build out will trend will pull back. But that doesn't mean the secular tailwinds aren't there. And in fact, they are selling the picks and shovels. And I've said this many times, that within the AI build out or AI data center build out ecosystem, you want to own the companies that are selling the picks and shovels of the entire ecosystem. Because you see these hyperscalers and they are looking at this as life and death. Means they're willing to pay up. They're willing to pay high margins or high prices so that these companies like a Cisco can get high margins, is what I mean. So no, I would continue to hold it. We continue to hold it. There's no reason to jump ship right now, especially technically, everything looks to be constructive. Now, we have a great show today for you, and we're going to look into what's going on with food prices. Food prices are at the highest level since 2022. Supply risk is mounting, so we're going to dig into that data. We also are answering listener questions on ACWI, the iShares MSCI ACWI index. I think it's a foreign equity index. That's what we talked about yesterday. Yesterday we talked about that. We also talked about diesel prices that hit record. Inflationary wild card was really a big factor here. So if you happen to miss it, go check out Tuesday's show. We missed the last couple of days. That's why I got a bit confused there. Luke has been out sick and I was traveling. And so I'm back. Luke is still sick. Hopefully he's mended by next week. But that was our last live show. So if you want to go check out Tuesday's show wherever you get your podcast. Now we have a lot of ground to cover today over the next 45 minutes or so. And today we're going to focus on, like I said, whole food prices, world food prices hitting a four-year high. Food inflation is already baked into the next CPI report, or is it? So we're going to dig into the UN's new Food and Agricultural Organization report on different types of food as well. What is really getting a big price increase? We also have other topics on the docket as well. I want to highlight one of YieldMax. YieldMax is an ETF fund family that has taken off in AUM over the past few years, mainly driven by selling or coming out with covered call ETFs. And one of the ones that has attracted the most amount of money is one called the Ultra Option Income Strategy, ULTY. And it's where people are chasing yield aggressively. The question is it a good buy? And we'll look at some total return numbers that can give you a sense of, you know, why these are much higher risk than most people realize. Right now, ULTY has a quoted yield of 41%. Is that too good to be true? We're going to dig into the numbers. And then yields are up, 10-year treasury approaching 5% once again. Can that crack the stock market? We're going to dig into four mechanisms for the stock market potentially, or of higher rates cracking the stock market. There's different ways, not just one way. We're going to dig into that as well. We also have voice bank questions. One is on long-term shares and then Sterling Infrastructure, STRL. And we have some questions that came in via the comment section of the InvestTalk YouTube channel, as always. But we're going to head to a quick break. Hope you know by now that you can call anytime and leave your question on the InvestTalk voice bank. And if you're listening via our live stream or possibly an AM 1220 in the Bay Area, you can call right now at 888-99-CHART. Up next, I'll comment on today's market activity.
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2: 888-99-CHART, 888-992-4278. How you get through and ask your question on today's show. Let's go take a look at the market today. And it was a bounce back day after a pretty weak week overall. You had the, let's pull this up. You had the Dow up about 1%, S&P up about 86 basis points, NASDAQ also up just shy of 1%. So about a 1% bounce back day across the board. You had dollar up about 0.1%, gold was up slightly, silver up 0.4%, Bitcoin down 0.2%, WTI crude ended down 2.4% after an eight-day run, still above $100 a barrel. And it looks like there's more issues in the Middle East. It looks like the east-west pipeline in Saudi Arabia is being shut down due to drone strikes from, I believe, Yemen. So there could be, and I believe that news hit after the bell, after trading finished up in the WTI market. So we'll see what that looks like next week. And you continue to see oil pushing higher, even though it does look like there was a report that the Middle East leaders are going to meet with Iran and Oman on Monday to discuss a proposal on joint management of the Strait of Hormuz on a temporary basis. So that could unlock some more supply and maybe even more needed now that you have that east-west pipeline being hit. So lots of moving parts, as we've been seeing over the past 6-7 months now since the war began, and I don't think that's going to change. It's funny. I remember saying this 3-4 months ago on air that I thought that the war in Iran and the problems in the Middle East are going to drag on through the midterms. And I remember some comment on YouTube saying that I was being politically biased because of that. It's so funny. But here we are, we're not to the midterms, but it just continues to drag on. And I continue to say it probably will for some time with fits and starts. But now you're starting to see that upside move. I saw something that diesel prices approaching $10 a gallon here in California. So that's a problem we talked about on Tuesday. And that's going to continue to feed into CPI along with the food inflation we're going to talk about a little bit later. So that is the issue. National retail average for diesel is now above $6 per gallon. So next week, the big news though will be the Fed meeting. Right now, let's see. Let's do a little refresh here. Where are we on the odds of a rate hike? Yeah, we're at 86% that there will be a rate hike next week. That is coming up on the 16th. So it's that Wednesday. So looks like we're going to get rates going higher, and you're seeing that in the bond market as well. Consumer sentiment came at 47.8. Consensus was 52.5. So clearly these higher energy prices, higher food prices, and now it looks to be a bit of a stagnant equity market are starting to weigh on the consumer in a big, big way. And inflation expectations jumped month over month to 4.6% from 4%. That's the highest since June and well above February's pre-Iran conflict of 3.4. Long-term expectations edged up to 3.4% as well. So inflation expectations continue to build, and that's another reason why bond prices continue to fall and rates moving higher. We're heading to a break. Our 24/7 voice bank never closes, so we're ready for your calls right now or anytime at 888-99-CHART.
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2: ULTY. That is a symbol for the Yield Max Ultra Option Income Strategy ETF. Now, if you look on a lot of websites, there might be a trailing 12-month yield number of about 41%. And for a lot of people, they think that that is the return that they are going to get by buying this particular ETF. Now, this is the extreme example, and that's why I'm using it. But there are many others. There are dozens and dozens of others of these Yield Max and other fund family ETFs that are basically manufacturing a headline number of a big yield. And it's roping a lot of people in, chasing that yield. And they're usually getting that yield by selling cover calls, something that we do. I do that for clients. We buy the underlying security, and then we sell call options and bring income in and roll those monthly. And it can be a good strategy if executed well. Problem is that a name like this is really chasing that premium by buying some of the riskier names that are out there. If you go look at its portfolio, its top holding is Mercado Libre, that is a tech company in South America. Lumentum Holdings, AMD, Lam Research, Comfort Systems, Caterpillar, Palantir, etc. Those are some of the top 10 names. What that they all have in common is they have very high volatility, which means that when these sell call options, you're getting high premiums. And therefore, of the 55 holdings, you know, you're getting some diversity, but you're still very concentrated in technology. About 45% of the portfolio is technology versus about 34% of the broader S&P. But the devil is in the details. Once again, yes, their headline is high. And I'll say, I think the SEC or whatever regulatory body should come in and say, that's not really what you should, how you should think of it as pure income. Because what you're doing is you're selling off upside potential for that income. And that can be good, once again. But just selling high, what is called implied volatility, to get high premiums, doesn't automatically guarantee you high returns. And you can see that by the actual trailing returns, total returns of this portfolio. And that's what you have to look at for all of these ETFs. You have to look at total returns. And we're going to go and look at the last 12 months. The NAV has fallen by 50%. Why? Because especially the recent payouts have all been return of capital. Return of capital and not income. So that's one big issue. But if you go all the way back to the start of this, March of 2024, when it launched, so you're talking now about 2.5 years, total return is roughly flat. $10,000 would turn into $10,792. So you'd be up. But if you were to just buy the NASDAQ 100, which is a pretty good representation of the type of stocks in this portfolio, you'd have $16,415. And even worse, if you had just bought the 90-day T-bill, that investment, 90-day, basically zero risk, you'd have $11,089. So it's effectively underperforming cash. Think about that. And it's been so bad that in December of last year, they actually changed their strategy. And what did they do? They started to invest to up to 50% of its portfolio into lower volatility stocks. So what it tells you is that they figured out something was wrong. This is not a great strategy. Despite that huge yield, headline yield, they replaced two of the three fund managers and changed their strategy altogether. Now, the performance has improved slightly, but it's still pretty bad. And the premium income from those call options is not enough to pay out that high distribution. And that's why in 2024, all the distributions were income. Last year, though, of the $17, only $17 was income, $36 was the return of capital. And this year, $7 has been income and $7 has been return of capital. So half of this year's distribution has just been money, your money given back to you. It's not really yield. And it's not good total return. And that is the problem here. With all of these yield max ETFs, all of these covered call ETFs, the devil is in the details. So when you see a headline of the big yields, you need to pay heed. There's a famous quote from Legg Mason strategist Raymond DeVoe. What he says, more money has been lost reaching for yield than at the point of a gun. I love that quote. So pay heed. Do not chase these yield headlines. or any yield, really. In the next Invest Talk, we'll look into this story. China's rare earth export halts when supply chain leverage becomes a market weapon. That story is Monday, but for now, I'm Justin Klein. I'm ready to take your calls now at 888-99-CHART.
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0: In honor of the new movie, The Uprising, starring Andrew Garfield, we have a chance for you to win a 7-night Gulf of America cruise for two. 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
16: With SRN News, I'm Ron Taylor. Indonesian rescuers say about 140 passengers and crew were missing after a ferry carrying more than 240 people overturned in bad weather in the Java Sea. At least 102 people were rescued, and the body of a passenger was recovered today as the search operation expanded in waters around the vessel's last known position. Authorities say the vessel lost contact around 2 a.m. after encountering rough seas and waves up to 10 feet high. Houthi rebels, backed by Iran, have made a swift advance along Yemen's Red Sea coast, causing thousands to flee. The United Nations warns the escalating fighting could lead to a humanitarian catastrophe and return to civil war. The rebels' advance also threatens a key global shipping route. Meanwhile, an Iranian commercial ship was struck near the Strait of Hormuz, with one person killed, according to state media. Arch Manning in number 4 Texas stole a 24-23 victory from number 1 Ohio State Saturday night. This is SRN News.
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2: Now, our main focus point today is about food prices. Talked about diesel prices and how that's going to feed into CPI and many shapes and forms over the next couple of months. It already has to a degree since the start of the Iran war. But the problems are heating up on that side, and the weather is heating up as well, which is impacting food supply, mainly in Europe, but also throughout the world. I know we had a recent heat wave here in California. It's cooled down a little bit today, but still hot. High in Laguna Beach here today is 79, which is hot for this time of year, but you know, it's well into the 80s and low 90s over the weekend. And this is El Nino. This is the weather pattern everyone knew about. And this is one of the strongest El Ninos on record. I believe it hit 80 degrees off the coast in the water. The water turned 80 degrees in San Diego recently. And so this is having an impact on ag markets across the world from a weather perspective. And then you have the war. So grain prices are at a three-year high, sugar at a one-year high. And the FAO Food Price Index, which tracks a basket of internationally traded food commodities, averaged 133.3 in August, up from 130.8 in July. That was the highest score since November of 2022, just a handful of months after the Ukraine and Russia war started. Now, the extreme weather in Europe is impacting corn and sugar beets, as well as livestock output. That's in Europe. But then in Asia, El Nino is expected to upend palm oil and sugar output. Then you have the war heating up in Russia and Ukraine. So attacks on the Black Sea is curtailing grain shipments. And the U.S.-Iran war is creating problems with fertilizer supplies. The sugar benchmark is up 11.9%, the highest since June of 2025. And you're having problems with production in Brazil, as well as the problems in Europe and Asia when it comes to sugar. The 2026 global cereal production forecast was cut by 3.4 million metric tons from a previous estimate of 2.98 billion tons. Now 2% below the 2025 target. So all of this is adding up to, as I've been saying before, an inflationary environment. This is why the Fed is likely to raise rates next week, why interest rates continue to rise. It all adds up. And so anybody who expects the interest rates to turn around and move south anytime soon, I think you're sorely mistaken. There are too many problems going on in the world, both with the climate as well as geopolitically. So something important to highlight, keep an eye on, because now you're getting the inflationary impact from all sides. Let's keep things moving and segue back to the InvestTalk Voice Bank at 888-99-CHART.
14: Hi, Justin or Luke. This is Bob from Ohio. I'm calling to ask today about Sterling Infrastructure, ticker STRL. I bought a starter position around 550, trying to front run the 200 period simple moving average. I'm not looking to really trade it off of that. I just like to use it as like a general entry point. It's fallen below that, but it's had a couple of nice days recently. Would love to hear what your guys' thoughts are, if I should hold on to it or just sell it and take my losses. Thanks.
2: I'm looking at Sterling Infrastructure. 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So that's your data center, building solutions as well. That's part data center. The transportation solution segment has infrastructure and rehabilitation for services for highways, roads, bridges, airports, ports, light rail systems, water, wastewater facilities, and storm drainage systems. Clearly an area that we need to put a lot more money in. We're not doing that. We're obviously spending it more on wars overseas. So I think there's some long-term tailwinds there because that's needed. And then we have the infrastructure segment, which develops advanced large-scale site development systems and services for data centers, e-commerce distribution centers, warehouse facilities, transportation projects, energy infrastructure, and other specialized developments. The building side is more residential, commercial, concrete foundation services, single-family, multifamily homes, parking structures, elevated slabs, things like that. I think that will probably be a drag for some time. I think they'll be relatively low level, but the first two certainly are the strongest and have some secular tailwinds. So from that perspective, I like it. Return equity, 40%. It has pulled back. It is into some major support here, right around $500 per share. Its high recently was $1,000 per share. So it's about a 50% pullback. Pretty nice pullback. Reset expectations, honestly, earnings next year is supposed to be $25.35. So you're about a 20 times multiple. I think this pullback has reset the expectations. I like that. I'm a fan of it. Its e-infrastructure solutions is 59% of its business. Transportation is 26. Building solutions only 15. So 85% of their revenue comes from areas that have a lot of good secular tailwinds. So I'm going to give Sterling Infrastructure a thumbs up. Valuation looks fine now that it's reset. Profitability is still very good, even though I don't expect it to continue to have this level of profitability because historically the return equity is not this high. It's closer to the 20 range, which is still very healthy. Good free cash flow, about $500 million on a $15 billion enterprise value. They have net cash in their balance sheet, so no leverage. I'm assuming, let's see, are they taking their cash flow and buying back shares? A little bit, but nothing too major. But overall, I'm a fan of this. I like Sterling Infrastructure. STRL is the symbol. Now let's make it two in a row from 888-99 chart.
18: Trying to find out if there's any truth to something that I've heard, and I'll try to explain it as an example. If I had 10 shares of Apple for a year, and in a year and a half, I add another share, and let's say now I have 11 shares, are the 10 original shares still long-term gains? I had also heard that once you add to your position, that timing starts over. So just interested in understanding how that works. Appreciate it, and thanks again.
2: Very simple. All you're talking about are share lots. So if you bought those 10 shares, it's a year and a half later, you buy more shares, there are those new lots will start. We'll have a new start date for whenever you buy it. But those old lots stay the same. So no, there's no reset on the new shares. You just have different share lots. So let's say, 18 months later, you buy that extra share. And then in 2 months, you sell the whole lot. You sell all of it, 11 shares. Well, those 10 shares will be long-term because those still will be over a year. And you'll be taxed at that long-term capital gains rate. But that one share will be short-term because you only owned it for a few months. And you'll pay ordinary income tax on that short-term capital gain of that one share. So no, does not reset. And you can also, if your broker, for example, you can go to your broker, you can say, okay, I want to sell 10 shares and make sure that only those first 10 shares are sold, but not that one share you recently sold. So you can hold on to that for longer and potentially get that long-term capital gain. Now you have to either specify it, which lot you're selling, or you have to have a setting on your brokerage account that's usually default, I believe, is first in, first out. So, for example, in that case, if you sold 10 shares and you owned 11, well, it's going to sell those first 10 because it's first in, first out. Those are the first 10 shares you bought, and so it would sell that. And now if you had it set as LIFO, less than first out, it would sell that one share that you had recently purchased, and then 9 shares of that original 10. Because those are the last shares that you had purchased. I would keep one share of the original lot. That's how that works. There's also other settings that they have that have more complex calculations, depending on, a lot of times you might have multiple share lots where you bought it multiple times throughout the years. Some may be at a gain, some might be at a loss. And so there's some complexities of way which lots are sold if you're not specifying. So you want to look into that as well. So no, overall, it does not reset all of your holdings. It's just the start of a new lot whenever you make that purchase. I hope that helped. Let's go. It's Friday. So let's go take a look at some major numbers as we close the week. The 2-year treasury yield, 4.62. Last week up was 4.37. So big move this week, really pricing in that rate hike on higher inflation numbers. 10-year treasury yield, 4.97, so approaching that 5% level, which we'll talk about a little bit later. Last week was at 4.77, so 20 basis points. That is a massive move in just 1 week. Gold, $4,351 an ounce. That's down $62 from last week, but still way up from where we were a little over a year ago, which was at $3,300 per ounce. Silver today, $64.45, a $1.36 decrease compared to last week. Oil, $100.50 per barrel, a $9.66 increase week over week. The national average for gasoline, $4.29, a 15-cent increase from last week. Here in California, $5.92 per gallon, a 12-cent increase compared to just 1 week ago. And that compares to North Carolina, averaging $3.96 per gallon. That's nearly $2 less than what we're paying here in California. So pretty big rundown, pretty big week, pretty big movement in all the major indices and all the major commodities and interest rate markets. Now, from time to time, we receive questions via web form from investtalk.com. Here's one that came in earlier. Michael says, what do you think of SGRT? SGRT, Smart Earnings Growth ETF. Looks like they target 30 companies with high earnings growth based on their most recent quarterly reports. Okay, that's interesting. SGRT. So I remember Steve saying that generally stocks rise when earnings rise. Therefore, this should be an ideal ETF. I have single position on a growth portfolio and consider making a large portion. Well, okay. So yes, earnings or prices do tend to go up with earnings. However, you can certainly pay too much for those earnings, that earnings growth. That happens all the time throughout history. This is a fairly recent ETF. It came out middle of last year. Let's go look at its portfolio. So its top names are Datadog, Western Digital, Dell, AGNC Investment, Oscar Health. So pretty interesting mix. Micron in here as well. 57% is technology, 25% energy, 8% is healthcare. Very, very interesting. Okay. So if you look at its return on invested capital, it's about 32%. Index is about 41%, categories 45%. It's priced at free cash flow at 13. It's pretty cheap, actually. Let's see. But that's also because of, very interesting. I think this is too difficult. I don't understand their, I kind of understand their process. It's going to have a lot of portfolio turnover. Right now the reported turnover is 175%. So this moves dramatically. Let me look at this. How's this done? Let's just look at the 1 year. That's all we really have from a performance perspective. So this year it's up 31%. Categories, So it's doing much better over the past, just this year. The 1 year return up 51%. So it's certainly done well. Here's my problem is, you know, it's Micron and Western Digital. These are names I've said before that are, they have huge earnings growth, huge price growth as of late, but their momentum's slowing. We know that's a very cyclical business. And will this name get out before those eventually roll over? I've already lost momentum. Clearly, they haven't sold anything recently. See if they sold any of that. That doesn't look like it. So I just think there's not enough data here for me to give you a strong perspective of the strategy. It's the 30 fastest growers, but that's going to move a lot from quarter to quarter. Usually the market moves before the stock, before the actual earnings report does, right? Micron and Western Digital will break dramatically lower, 20, 30, 40, 50, 60, maybe up to 80, 90% before you even get to an earnings report that shows the earnings slowing in a dramatic way. And will this name get out? Probably not. So I think this is a TBD. I think you have to watch it. It's a too short of a period where there's a lot of names that have grown dramatically in in price based on earnings growth that's been now extrapolated. Very similar. I always use the Zoom analogy back in COVID when everyone thought Zoom's earnings was going to continue to double, triple, quadruple year after year for infinitum. And that certainly wasn't the case. And that's going to be the same here for a lot of these AI names. And that's what this is filled with. So I would continue to watch it. I don't think this will be probably a great long-term performer, although in the short term, it can do fairly well and certainly has so far. So still, the jury's out on this name. This is InvestTalk. I'm Justin Klein. We have one goal here each and every weekday is help you achieve your own version of financial freedom. And our work continues after this final break. So get your questions in now at 888-99-CHART.
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22: Good morning. This is Josh from the UK. I had a quick question on your comparison between two stocks. The first one is Vistra, VST, versus BWXT Technologies. Just looking to start a position in one or potentially half position in both, and just interested to hear your comparison as I think I'm over analyzing the timing of this whole thing. I appreciate it. Thanks.
2: All right, looking at VST versus BWXT. Now, we own BWXT. We do not own VST. Now, VST is more of a utility company. It's not a bad utility company. It's fine. It operates in Texas. But its profitability and its leverage is probably as good. Its leverage is very high. I don't have any major issues with it. However, its business is pretty up and down, lost money in 2021 and 2022. We just don't think this is a great long-term secular hold versus BWXT's earnings continue to grow pretty much year after year. And they are more in the nuclear business. So they're selling the picks and shovels of the energy business as opposed to in the energy business, which tends to be fairly regulated, can be very cyclical as well. We just think BWX Technologies, is in the heart of the nuclear renaissance, both on the military scale as well as from an energy perspective. And it has come down, but it's now at a pretty reasonable valuation. $5.29 in earnings next year. That's up 12% from this year. $4.74. That's up 18% from last year. So continued to see good secular growth and earnings expectations continue to move higher. So for picking one or the other, I'm definitely going BWXT. Now let's talk a little bit about interest rates. Interest rates. We said before, 10 years approaching 5% once again. And a lot of people are asking, when do these yields crack the stock market? We know that in highly indebted economies, high interest rates tends to crack something. Even if you go back hundreds of years, every major bubble ended when borrowing costs rose significantly for companies at the core of the economy. Now, there's no magic number that automatically tips over equities, but there are reasons why high rates impact parts of the economy. Number one is high rates slow the cyclical parts of the business sectors. Profits fall, stocks follow, and then sentiment shifts. That's number one. Then you have higher rates reduce the present value of companies' future cash flows, making stocks less valuable. And then high rates also pull capital away from stocks and into bonds as they are safer. And you know, if rates go up enough, well, it might make more sense to be in bonds. And then number four is high rates force governments to cut the deficit. Now let's address all of these quickly. Number one is that usually this is a housing market, right? Higher rates, it creates problems in the housing market, which manifests in construction, renovation, transportation, furnishings, all of that. The key swing factor for the economy. Housing is the business cycle, a lot of people say. The problem right now is that data centers are picking up the slack. The housing sector has been slow for a few years as rates have gone up. But data center spending has reached $85 billion on the construction side in 2026. It's up from $45 billion 2 years ago. So until AI or the hyperscalers pull back, that's not really going to be a reason for the market to turn over. Number two is rates rose in 2021, 2022. We saw that big drop, 33% drop in the NASDAQ because of higher interest rates, that higher discount rate on future earnings. The problem is that profit growth followed and valuations returned to levels we saw in 2021, 2022. And there's not an automatic process for those valuations to contract once again. So as long as momentum's decently positive, people tend to stay in their stocks and they don't really pay attention to the valuation quite yet. And then what was number three was, if I remember this correctly, there we go. Yeah. You're starting to see some money move away from stocks into bonds, but it's been pretty minor as of yet. The big question will be number four. It's when will governments be forced to cut their deficit? We're not seeing that quite yet. I think that is the swing factor, as when do rates get too high and you get a government that actually looks at the balance sheet and says enough is enough. Well, that about does it. I'm Justin Klein, reminding you of KPP Financial's parallel investing. 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
2: News this hour from Town Hall. I'm Ron Taylor. The U.S. is holding talks with the Iran-backed Houthi rebels.
3: Iraq says attacks on a key Saudi oil pipeline were launched from its territory. The Saudi Foreign Ministry blames the attacks on several drones that came from Iraq. An Iraqi commander was fired. President Trump says he thinks Iran is responsible.
4: They're on the balls of their feet right now, but I think they are. They've been in charge of that for a while.
3: The Houthis have said they are only targeting neighboring Saudi Arabia's shipping. I'm Ed Donahue.
2: Meanwhile, an Iranian commercial ship was struck near the Strait of Hormuz with one person killed, that according to Iran's state media. Diesel prices hitting all record highs again after it's a bad time for U.S. farmers, people like this man in Forest City, Missouri.
5: We have to harvest. We have to run the machines. We have to use the diesel. So bottom line is it cuts into our bottom line. Things are already tight with input prices on the front end when we plant and everything is going way up, chemical, fertilizer, but now you add the fuel in, it hurts during the harvest.
2: Jason Kurtz says $6 for diesel doesn't help when farmers like himself were already squeezed by rising costs. Indonesian rescuers say about 140 passengers and crew were missing after a ferry carrying more than 240 people overturned in bad weather in the Java Sea. At least 102 people have been rescued. The body of a passenger was recovered today as the search operation expanded in waters around the vessel's last known position. Authorities say the vessel lost contact around 2 a.m. after encountering rough seas and waves up to 10 feet high. Arch Manning in number 4 Texas stole a 24-23 victory from number 1 Ohio State last night, rallying from a 20-point fourth-quarter deficit to win it on Hollywood Smothers' one-yard touchdown run with 25 seconds left on the clock. News and analysis at townhall.com.
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2: The Nashville airport will soon be named after the late entertainer Dolly Parton.
8: Parton, who passed away 2 weeks ago, has previously declined such honors. The state-controlled Metropolitan Nashville Airport Authority has unanimously approved a motion to begin the renaming process. While the process could take a year or more, the change would make Parton the first woman whose name adorns one of America's 50 busiest airports. I'm Lisa Dwyer.
2: Some Hollywood figures who previously supported Democratic campaigns appear increasingly disillusioned with the party ahead of the 2026 midterms. Screenwriter Greg Hurwitz and other entertainment industry activists reportedly cite party infighting, progressive policies, and the defense of President Biden as reasons for stepping back. Hurwitz has re-registered as an independent after criticizing what he called heavy-handed tactics and ideological extremism. The shift could affect Democratic campaigns.
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11: Welcome to Motley Fool Hidden Gems Investing. I'm Travis Hoyam, joined with my trio of Lou Waitman and Jason Hall. Guys, we have a lot to talk about here, but I do want to start with what I think might be the underrated biggest news of the day. Maybe this is our tech bubble. Maybe this is the investing bubble. But Jason, Meta came out with its Muse app. Have you tried this yet?
12: I haven't tried it, but I've read through their copious marketing materials and the demo videos and things that they've put together for it. And on the surface, and it's funny, right? Because the big thing we're talking about physically, foreshadowing, will be the next segment. But I do think this is by far the best packaged AI agent that we've seen for consumers. But we really don't know how well it's going to work in the real world for like regular people. Once we get beyond the initial early adopters, the tech folks that have been involved in building it, that have been using it in their real lives.
11: Well, I think we can all relate to
12: wanting a personal assistant helping making our lives easier. But there also seems to be a risk that this thing's actually going to throw more noise at people in the beginning. And like the question is there going to be enough emotional payback for people to stick with it long enough to actually deliver the promise of making life easier?
11: Well, let's get to what this app does. So this is another artificial intelligence app. I know I was almost rolling my eyes when this came out because we have so many now. There's Gemini from Google. We got Claude. We've got ChatGPT. And to be fair, a lot of the functionality in this Muse app exists elsewhere. Yeah. It's just kind of hard to use. So the interesting thing, and I downloaded it. I started playing with it a little bit. What was fascinating was it was very Apple-like. And I think you were kind of alluding to that, Jason, but I hooked in. We need to talk a little bit about the privacy concerns and, you know, trusting Meta with all of your information. What I thought was interesting plugging in just my calendar and email is you can just go, hey, I asked for to add the schedule for my kid's baseball game. And it figured it all out and it was perfect. And that is one of those massive pain points as a parent, as a person in the world. Oh, I get so many emails. Where's that one that has the schedule for this thing? And it does just kind of figure it out. So it almost seems like, first of all, it's Meta taking a page out of Apple's book, and that's partly from the people who they hired about a year ago. Nat Friedman, I think, was one of the people who's really instrumental in this app in particular. But also, it seems like our digital lives have gotten far more cluttered over the past decade. So many emails, so many text messages. And this is almost like the decluttering of that. So maybe that's the bullish case for AI use case, at least in a consumer standpoint.
12: You mentioned kids sports, and I think you might have sold me, Travis. I have three different apps that I use for my son, just one kid, for his sports.
11: And not to mention schools. Schools are on 18 different. It is a mess.
12: There's band, and then there's math club, and it's so much to handle. So if it's something that can start filtering those things down, it could be maybe a surprising success. Lou?
0: It just requires work. And I don't mean that to be lazy, but, you know, the funny thing about enterprises is if you can go into an enterprise and say, we can save you 2 cents on a dollar, you're halfway towards a sale, and they will do the work to put it in because it's a long time savings. Consumers aren't like that. Consumers are, any barrier to entry is too much. Travis, you kind of whistled by the trust issues, but this is Meta we're talking about. Okay,
11: it's a big one.
0: You are asking me, and especially with all the headlines right now, you're asking me, can go ahead and sign over my email account, sign over my calendar, sign over all of these things to a company that, you know, the trend over the last 10 years is, do they know too much about me already? And even if it wasn't Meta, that's still work I have to do. I need the paradox here is, even if it's as good as you say, Meta almost needs to show us that to motivate us to do the work that it takes to get that result. So these things always end up as falling short of what the promise looks like, just because if it's a consumer product and it requires changing in behavior or some out of the ordinary behavior, it never, ever works out the way the planners hoped.
11: Okay, so Jason, on top of that, I think Lou is right. And the interesting thing in this entire space, and the reason that the background of this is, we're talking about trillions of dollars worth of investment here in these products. And so if there's no payoff, then as investors, which we are on this show, then it makes it really hard to invest in these companies. So you can make a great product and it can not make money. With this in particular, what I think is fascinating is, I think it's a really good product, but Meta does not have very much of my data. I don't use Facebook. I don't really use Instagram. So maybe there are people that, you know, your soccer games are all in, you know, Meta Platforms apps. But the value was really plugging into things like Gmail and my calendar, which is also on a Google product. Is this another case where in 3 weeks, Google's going to release exactly the same thing, have the exact same functionality, and they're going to go, hey, you know what? This data is already in our walled garden. Trust us, because you already do with all of this stuff.
12: Well, and that's why, I'm a little dubious that this product, at least from Meta, is even going to still exist in 5 years. Because I don't know if people want something like this from the company behind Facebook and Instagram, for all of the reasons that both of you talked about. And I think the friction one is a big deal. Maybe you download the app and then you're like, you want to connect to my what? You want access to what? And now they're really like trying to be upfront about like safety with that sort of thing, and talking about how Muse actually doesn't see passwords, doesn't see credit card numbers, and how like if you have the AI assistant like put together a shopping list of things that you need to buy for your kid's first day of first grade, it will automatically, you know, make a shopping cart with all of those things in it and then ask you to approve it. And then the system automatically creates a temporary one-time credit card, right? So they're talking about these things about, hey, guys, you can really trust this. They're really kind of leaning into that. But to Lou's point, there's so much less friction already for Google users. They already have that information. A lot of people are already using a Google wallet, right? So same thing with Apple. If Apple can like figure out like how to do AI, people already trust those things. So I think because the nature of the relationships are already built there. And again, you think about the incentives for Meta. Meta's going to have to lose money on this for a long time before they get to the point where they can integrate ads or build out those like sales partnerships where they get a cut. But maybe they end up with success and then they pull a like a reverse Netflix in 5 years and move people off of the ad-based tier onto like a paid premium version, which I do think is probably the economic model that's going to work for this, is a paid premium kind of version.
11: Lou, that's my next question.
7: Get there. Yeah.
11: Yeah, that's my next question for you is, what's the business model behind this? Because I think this is the challenge as we think about all the trillions of dollars that are being spent. So many of these companies are losing money, partly because they're building new models and those are really expensive, but also because even just the inference, especially on the consumer side, does not make money. Facebook and Meta is a great example of a company that sort of backed into a phenomenal business model when Sheryl Sandberg came into the company. I don't know that Mark Zuckerberg necessarily wanted to be an advertising company when he started Facebook, but that's where the money is now. But as we look to the future of artificial intelligence, it almost seems like ads and sort of modifying what you're seeing with your AI is not a great user experience. Zuckerberg has talked in the last 24 or 48 hours about, hey, we think people are going to do commerce on here. We'll take a small cut of that commerce and that'll be a great business for us. But is that really going to work? Because I have such a hard time figuring out where's the actual money coming from any of these companies if consumers actually do adopt this stuff?
0: They're the masters at a trillion small cuts really do matter. So I guess I shouldn't be dismissive, but I do think you're right. The world is changing. It's not as simple as it was. And remember, we're not just talking about covering the cost. These are companies that have historically enjoyed double digits return on invested capital. So there is an even bigger bogey to making this a success than just we covered our cost. It is, if they're spending $300 billion a year, they need to make $500, $600 billion just to make this all work out to historical norms. And as investors, that's the valuations we assign. Ideally, yes, they need to give us a product that's worth us spending 25, 30, whatever it is. Unfortunately, they have to give it to us for free for an extended period of time and make us, I hate to say addicted with these things because, that's a hurt word for Meta right now. But they need for an extended period of time to convince us that this is just, we can't live without it. That takes a long time and a lot of money. And as Jason said, look, I'm not all that tech savvy. I might be better than some, but my quick reaction is that, wow, all of these things are on my phone anyway. So my phone should do this, not a new app. Now, we all know that there's apps going on there, but why isn't that Gemini and Siri? They are just such a natural,
11: I wonder if it will be in 6 months.
0: I mean, I don't know why it wouldn't be because, not only are they already locked in on a lot of these things, but it is just there. We continuously underestimate just the fact that the smartphone was an amazing invention. It basically gives us what we need. So things that can just kind of come out of that are much more likely to go with the consumer because that's what the consumer already knows. I'm with Jason. This may be the best product out there, and I'd be surprised if it's a success 5 years down the line.
11: It is a fascinating space because I do think that in 2026, we have seen fundamental shifts in the way that enterprises view AI. That was with some of the Claude advancements and the OpenAI advancements recently from the enterprise side. This seemed to be something that was really big from a consumer side. But that said, is there any money there? That is the trillion-dollar question for companies like Meta. When we come back, we're going to talk about Apple's newest product. 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
21: Ah, good. Owl, you here?
24: Of course.
21: Who's asking? I am. Look, you know the drill. 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
25: Sup?
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21: 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Turtle. Turtle.
23: He's not here yet, man.
21: 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Okay. Squirrel, has anybody seen Mr. Squirrel?
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11: A couple of years ago, this would have led the show, but maybe tells you where AI is in our zeitgeist right now. But Apple introduced some new products and next generation of the iPhone, at least the Pro version. And then also the new Duo. Lou, you are our bleeding edge tech adopter here. Are you interested in getting a $2,000 foldable phone?
0: I am bleeding edge. I have the new Pixel already. Yeah, so I agree with that. Look, it looks cool, I guess. It's, I mean, a $2,000.
11: It does look cool. The animations are pretty amazing.
0: But here's the thing, and I'm an old, so I still watch TV on the television and things like that. I don't really think... I don't even have a tablet. And so I don't really know. It feels to me that, yes, for every use case there is for the bigger phone, you know, just basically a tablet screen on a phone, there's also a time when it's a pain. I'm really, really not looking forward to all of the Gen Zers walking down the street with an entire phone, like, blocking their eyes instead of just one thing.
11: You know, I hadn't even thought of that. Yeah, we're basically walking around with an iPad in front of us.
0: Right, right. So, you know, I don't know. I think there's a market there. I think it appears to be a better product. It's not for me. I think it'll be an Apple success, but I don't think it's going to be another iPhone moment where it just changes the way everyone does everything. I think it's kind of still a niche product for those who, I don't know, like doing spreadsheets or don't have a TV they could watch on their phone and so just need that screen real estate. I don't think I need more real estate on my phone.
12: Yeah, I don't think it has to be like a watershed product, like changing the industry entirely for this to be a success. It's, you know, it's a $2,000 gigantic phone.
11: Does that tell us a lot about where Apple is, though? Because it does seem like the incremental moves are actually enough to keep investors happy and the company happy, and it's fine.
12: But I think that Apple's always been like an incremental improvement company. Apple's never been the first mover ever. it did not create the first PC. It did not make the first music device. The iPod was not the first music device. The innovation there was software to be able to buy individual songs, right? Its biggest innovation has been building an ecosystem over time. The iPhone was simply better than anything else when it first came out. And I think it's gotten to a point because of those incremental improvements and building that, like, the stickiness of the iOS ecosystem, that just the fact that this is an Apple product is immediately going to award it a quarter of this market, you know, competing against Huawei, which is huge in China, and Samsung, which is the de facto leader in most of the rest of the world. Immediately a quarter of that market's going to go to Apple, but I think they are also going to expand it. This is a really, really, it's like, it's the, these foldable phones make up less than 2% of global smartphone sales. It's a small, small segment. But I think just the fact that Apple is going to move into it is going to expand that. And they're going to get great margin on this product.
0: It's interesting because where does Apple go from here is I think the interesting question. I think Jason's right that there's a lot of value in just iteration and not just inventing. But if you look at the market share, it almost looks like a World War One, you know, trenches where, you know, everyone's pretty dug in. If anything, Android is slowly winning people back. But really,
11: yeah,
0: not not that it should scare Apple. But one thing that really struck out to me about this whole the announcement and everything, a lot of people were surprised that the phone prices didn't go up more than they did. Because Apple Apple released all new products across the board. We know the component costs were higher. The memory has been talked about a lot. So we were expecting higher prices. Two possible theories, and either one is, I think, interesting for investors. A, Apple thinks that the component surge is temporary, and so they're just going to ride out the storm, except they've warned there's going to be lower margins for now, but they're thinking, okay, we're not going to overextend the consumer. Or option B is that as Android phones have evolved and as these things are basically a commodity now, Apple has less pricing power than we realize, that they have plenty of people willing to pay for the upgraded phones, but it's just harder than we realized to really, you know, just charge whatever you want for these.
11: And if you are shopping for a phone or a computer, it is really easy to see that. I would love, I think I've talked about this on the show, I would love to get a new Mac Studio. Jumping $2,000 incrementally higher in price to get a new computer is just a non-starter at this point.
0: And the good news is for Apple investors is there are plenty of people inside this walled garden that will continue to spend, and I don't think they're in trouble. But I do think there is still, after all of these years, what's the next big thing? What's the next growth catalyst? What's that? I think Apple is what it is. It's an amazing business with great margins and a great customer base that isn't going away. But I think we still hear, I mean, it used to be the Apple Car, then it was the Apple TV. Ironically, guys, with this big phone, maybe this is the Apple TV, right? Maybe they finally came through on that. But I do think that as an investor, we just have to accept that this business is great at what it is, and that might be for the foreseeable future what it is.
11: Jason, the other thing I wanted to bring up is the developer side of things. One of the notes that I heard coming out, and this phone's not going to be out for about another month, but the beta is not even something that developers can test yet. And apparently this is not just a, you know, take your iPhone, your iPad app and just like stick it on the new phone. It's a new app. So developers are going to have to do work. At the same time, they want to launch this new updated Siri, which developers also have to do more work on. Are we going to get to this point where people get these new devices and they just kind of don't work as advertised? And I remember that happening in the past with Apple, and it was kind of a black eye on the company for a little while.
12: Yeah, because that's something that historically Apple has done, even though they're not always the first mover. They're never the first mover. They're almost always have been out of the box, seamless and great to use. And the experience for the user has always been fantastic. That has not been the case, as you said, a couple times more recently. And that is a potential risk, especially for this, which is going to be, I mean, this is like a cornerstone product. This is going to be the highest end of its high-end products. And the fact that you do have really three screens, so apps have to be built differently to be able to operate depending on which mode you're using the phone in. Because the form factor is so different here, there is going to be a learning curve here. But I do think that the people that are buying these are probably diehard Apple users that want this, and they're going to be willing to kind of go through a little bit of struggle just to get this phone in their
11: hands. Yeah, the fact that they got Netflix on board, I think, is a good sign. It will be interesting. Yeah. I'm happy to see that we have innovation happening in the space, whether it's the Muse app or the new foldable phones. It's exciting to follow tech again. When we come back, we're going to go in our time machine. You're listening to Motley Fool, Hidden Gems Invest.
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24: With SRN News, I'm Ron Taylor. State-run media in Iran says an Iranian commercial vessel has been struck off Keshem Island in the Strait of Hormuz, with one person killed and four wounded. Separately, the United Kingdom Maritime Trade Operations Monitor reported a vessel was hit early this morning by a projectile while transiting the strait, with no details. There was no immediate statement from the military, which has previously struck Iranian-flagged vessels as part of the blockade of Iranian ports. The attack comes a day before Tehran seeks to brief regional countries on its contested efforts to manage shipping traffic in the strait. Indonesian rescuers say about 130 passengers and crew are missing after a ferry carrying more than 240 people overturned in bad weather in the Java Sea. At least 107 people were rescued, and the bodies of six passengers recovered so far today as the search operation expands in waters around the vessel's last position. This is SRN News.
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11: Welcome back to Motley Fool, Hidden Gems Investing. We like to have a little fun and maybe test Lou and Jason's memory of the market in this segment. I'm going to call this the time machine. I want you guys to tell me what these companies were doing 10 years ago. And part of the context here is with all the things that are changing, we're really worried about month to month, week to week, quarter to quarter. But sometimes we forget as long-term investors that we should really be thinking about 5-10 years from now. And sometimes those compounding growth that some of these companies have kind of sneaks up when we look back. So we got a few questions for you. Jason, I'm going to have you go first here. Uber Technologies, been around for a while. It's now become kind of the Kleenex name in ride sharing. Over the past year, they have done 14.8 billion rides. In 2017, they have not been public super long, so that was the last complete data that we had. 2017, how many rides did they complete? So 14.8 billion over the past year. What were they doing a decade ago?
12: A few million? Maybe. I mean, this feels, I mean, it was tiny compared to what it is.
11: More than 1,000x, 10,000x.
12: I don't know.
11: Lou, what do you think?
0: This is annual?
11: This is annual rides.
12: Annual. Yeah.
0: I'm
12: going to go with a billion.
0: Maybe yeah. 4 billion.
11: Lou, you are almost exactly right. 4 billion. The interesting thing, you look at this chart, they had consistent growth 2017 through 2019. 2022, it drops down. And then you go basically back to the exact same growth rate that we had in 2017. So it's like 2018 mirrors 2020, which then 2019 mirrors 2021. It's fascinating how the pandemic really kind of set this entire industry back and the adoption rate back in almost a straight line. So, but again, 14.8 billion rides, I think we often forget how ubiquitous that company became as quickly as it did, because it started, you know, I think it was 2009, the company was founded. All right. Disney is known for its movies, but it makes its money in its parks. Lou, operating income for Disney's parks over the past year is $10.8 billion. A decade ago, what was that number?
0: $10 billion now?
11: $10.8 billion over the past year, yes.
0: And now, and I mean, 2/3 of that is just the markup on the lunch, I know. Look, it worked last time, so I'm just going to say $4
11: billion.
12: $3 billion.
11: You guys split the hair. It is basically tripled in the past. Past, like a little more than tripled. $3.3 billion. And the fascinating thing with Disney's business is the movies, the streaming service gets so much attention, ESPN, but it's really the parks that drive the business, and that has been a consistent grower outside of that blip that we talked about in 2020 and 2021. But the consistently throwing off cash flow. And Jason, I think this is, you look at a company like Disney, it's not going to end anytime soon.
12: Yeah. Well, and it was about a decade ago, they had their first new opened theme park. It was Shanghai.
11: Yeah.
12: About that time. So over the next decade, probably another one going to open somewhere. But there have been so many expansions of other things they've added. And that's not even talking about how much they've expanded the ticket prices. They run that business like, They use pricing power to control the experience. They do an extraordinary job with that. So there's not too many people in the park. So they raise the prices to throttle back, you know, demand. And it generates incredible operating income when it works.
11: Yeah, they really have that mastered. I was there earlier this year. And the difference between them and Universal, you could just see that they've been doing this for, 75 years at this point. All right, let's go to a little bit bigger growth number. This is going to throw off people who have not been following this industry for a while, but NVIDIA, their data center revenue.
12: Oh.
11: Jason, I think this is going to be up your alley. Over the past year, $278 billion. Okay. In 2016, how much data center revenue was NVIDIA generating? So $278 billion used to be what?
12: I mean, it was a few billion because they were selling GPUs for the cloud. Like that was a thing. I'm going to say a few billion, and that might be too big.
11: Blue?
0: $1. No. What was their total revenue? Their total revenue was a few billion in 2016. I'm going to go with $999 million.
11: 2016, their total revenue, to Lou's point, and I'm going fiscal 2016, was $5 billion.
6: Like, yeah, I was going to say it was like $4 or $5 billion.
11: The
6: yeah.
11: data center revenue was $338 million.
6: Okay.
11: The compound annual growth rate. This is where compound annual growth rates are just crazy to me looking back at some of these. 84% compound annual growth rate. That leads to a total change percentage-wise of 82,000%.
6: Yeah.
11: Just crazy how much that business has grown.
6: Yeah, I thought it was a little bigger than that by then, but I guess that was still pretty early in like GPUs for the cloud.
11: It was. They did not pass $1 billion until fiscal 2018.
6: Yeah.
11: So that was mostly calendar 2017. And yeah, and then it, you know, kind of incrementally went up. And it was actually flat 2019 to 2020. It wasn't until 2021 that things really started to pick up there. So just interesting how quickly that business has grown. All right, let's go to Tesla. Over the past year, they have sold 1.75 million vehicles. Lou, how many vehicles did they sell in 2016?
0: Under 99,999.
11: Jason.
6: The Model S was the best-selling luxury sedan in the world back then. Like just bar none.
11: Are we really are we really playing that this is a luxury vehicle game? Like
6: no, that was the category it was in. Well, the Model S was the category that it was in, right? It was outselling Mercedes and BMW, similar sticker price cars. But I mean, it's like a few thousand a month. It wasn't like I'm going to go one less than Lou's answer.
11: Jason, you win. It was 76,230. They did cross 100,000 in 2017. The interesting thing looking back on them, I think, you know, people forget this because the stock has moved so much in so many different directions over the past decade. But their growth really happened after the pandemic began. And you can almost go back and see, this is why Elon Musk was like, no, we're going to keep making cars, because they almost doubled production in 2021. They were up about 30 or 40% in 2022. And again, you know, similar percentage in 2023. That was actually when they peaked, was 2023. But that growth really took off with the Model 3 and Model Y, but it wasn't until a few years after 2016.
6: Well, that was the key when the price point came down. And the funny thing is that those cars that you can buy today for $40,000 or $50,000 are better. They have better range. They're more reliable. They're faster than the cars that cost $100,000, $120,000 a decade before.
11: I will continue to contend that Teslas are not luxury vehicles, but I may not win that battle with the market. Okay, final question for you guys in this segment. Costco, phenomenal stock, phenomenal returns over the almost any time frame that you want to look at. But Jason, they have 81 million paid members today. How many paid members did they have in 2016?
6: 50 million.
11: Lou?
0: How much now?
11: 81 million today.
0: 81. 40.5.
11: Jason is a little bit closer. This is fascinating to look at Costco's results. Their compound annual growth rate, only 6% in the number of members. Not a phenomenal member growth. There's 47.6 million members in 2016. But yet, over that decade, over the past decade, their stock has returned almost 500%. So it's a little bit of growth from members. It's a little bit of price increases because they have expanded those margins in their stores. You know, I think they picked up their member fee just a little bit in the past couple of years, but a lot of multiple expansion too. That's played a big role. The stock now trades for 45 times trailing earnings. So one of the slower growth companies that we've talked about here, but you know, there's lots of different ways to make money in the market. Jason, did you want to?
6: I have nothing to add. Charlie Munger said that, and he was on the board of Costco for a long time.
11: Wise thing to say. When we come back, we're going to talk about inflation and where interest rates may go from here. You're listening to Motley Fool, Hidden Gems Investing.

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0: As always, people on the program may have interest in the stocks they talk about, and The Motley Fool may have formal recommendations for or against, so don't buy or sell stocks based solely on what you hear. 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To see our full advertising disclosure, please check out our show notes. The other big new piece of news that the market is focused on is interest rates. We have a Fed meeting coming up next week. Mortgage rates are up. The 30-year is a higher rate than it's been in almost two decades. Lou, we got some inflation data that didn't seem great. Didn't seem like the kind of data that's going to get the Fed to cut rates. The big one that came out this morning is CPI, the consumer price index, up 3.4%. Is this a big deal? Is this not a big deal? How do you think about interest rates and inflation today?
1: It's definitely worth watching. It's not a reason to change your investing, but I want to separate out rates and inflation because inflation is basically holding steady. That's not great, and there is a lot of pain out there, but we have seen that the economy can hold up at rates at inflation at this level. So I don't think it's any reason to panic. It's just we're watching to make sure it doesn't go higher. Rates, on the other hand, I do think are separate. I mean, for all the talk about oil, for all the talk about tariffs, I don't think the rates are moving on inflation. They're moving on the fact that you have less demand for bonds than you do the supply of bonds. Basically, this is an AI build-out story. We just have a crowding out of treasuries and other government bonds, and that is causing them to have to pay more. 25%, 25 basis points, 50 basis points, nothing the Fed does will wipe out hyperscaler demand for capital. They will pay the higher rates. So the Fed really can't control, and the Treasury can't either, but they're finding that out the hard way. You can't really control what the rates are. That's just going to be what it is. The market is telling us, the companies are telling us they can handle that. So we don't have to worry about that as investors. We just need to watch to see if inflation spikes, and so far so good there. But if that does happen, that could impact the consumer, which causes trouble down the line.
0: And Jason, you and I have been talking about energy stocks for a long time. And one of the reasons that I keep an eye on interest rates in particular is because we've seen what happens with energy. Solar and wind, I think, is a great example. But when these interest rates go up, cost of capital goes up, it makes it harder to even build out the data center. Lou's right. The data center buildup is really driving the economy and GDP growth right now. But if that capital gets more expensive and is, you know, the hyperscalers are in a different category. They have cash and they can find cash if they need to. But the neoclouds, you know, some of the less capitalized companies are going to maybe run into some real problems if suddenly debt costs are 12, 13, 14, 15%. That's when you start to get worried. So how do you think about those interest rates and in investing? Because it seems like certain companies we shouldn't care about and others we should care a lot.
2: Yeah, I mean, that's the way it always is, though. The companies that are on the margins are always going to have marginal pressures that affect them. And as an investor, you know, I really don't worry about inflation very much, at least not like as an isolated thing. It has to be within the context of all the things that we've talked about. I think, too, you know, we are at a point where, you know, 30 years at some of the highest levels we've seen in a couple of decades. But if you zoom out and look at like the interest rate chart over the long term, that's because the last two decades have been extraordinarily cheap money. And money still is historically relatively cheap broadly for companies and for individuals that have, you know, good credit and are viewed as safe borrowers. Money is still very, very accessible. But I think as an investor, what I really try to look for in these sorts of periods where we have high inflation and we have something giant where the money is going to keep flowing to it, like AI infrastructure, that's making things expensive for consumers because it's driving up energy costs. And it's making things like your smartphone more expensive because of the run on memory, for example. Those things are affecting regular consumers. And it's putting a pinch, a macro pinch, on the companies that sell to them. So I try to look for opportunities in companies that are being like really good companies that are kind of getting the macro pinch. But like the underlying thesis is still really good for the long term. And that's, as an investor, my take is look for opportunities in these situations to buy greatness for the long term and not try to pivot and be too nimble in ways that as individual investors, we have no edge to be able to be more nimble than the big fast money can be.
0: Lou, I do think about what you said about how historically these are not really that high interest rates, but it has been a very long time and you have to be our age in your 40s, probably, you know, in investing for a very long time to remember when interest rates were higher than they are today. So this is one of the things that I it seems like we're going to eventually run into this where, you know, the market goes, wait a second, we're going to have 6-8% interest rates. I can't buy stocks at 30, 40, 50 times earnings and expect them to beat the market. Is that something that you worry about, that we're just kind of overplayed our hands because it has been low interest rates for so long?
1: Wouldn't that have already played out, though? I mean, we haven't been on zero for a while. I think there was a flushing when we came off zero. I don't know if an incremental 100 basis points higher from here. The businesses that can't support actually paying for money are basically already in the past, like WeWork and, you know, some of those things. So I think the worst of that is done.
0: We like to end the show with the stocks on our radar. Jason, you're up first this week. What are you looking at?
2: TJX companies, TJX. So the last segment we were talking about, you know, that I'm looking for companies that the macro factors aren't great for some of their customers, and it's kind of spooked the market a little bit. The stock's down a ton, and it just reported really, really good results. Comps were up 4%. Net income was up 24% in the second quarter. The market freaked out a little bit because traffic was basically flat. And if you look at it against like the context of most of the industry they're in, traffic was down like 3.5% across the industry, according to the data that we have access to. So you have a company that's outperforming its sector, that's dealing with some temporary macro things. They could last multiple quarters or even, you know, multiple years, but long term, we've seen TJX operate through these environments and be a huge winner. It trades for 24 times earnings. That's as cheap as I've seen it in a very long time. Bart, I think this should be your winner.
3: I used to love the company, and then I was a frequent shopper of TJ Maxx and of Marshalls, and I saw the quality decline, and also saw a slight increase in prices because of the tariffs, and no decrease when they got their $330 million refund. I'm not the biggest supporter at the moment.
0: tough crowd here, but it does seem like you're right. Jason, to put some numbers to it, the drawdown currently in the stock just over the past like week or two is about 25-26%, and that's big hit for a company that does seem like it's performing pretty well, and there's been a lot of pressure across the entire consumer space. Everybody seems to be facing these kind of pressures.
2: Yeah, I think there was just a lot of price based on continuing to outperform in ways that are maybe were unreasonable, and it's just repriced based on not being a perfect business.
0: Lou, what are you looking at this week?
1: Yeah, TJ Maxx is funny. It's like shopping at a flea market. You may find the treasure, but what's the opposite of treasure? Anyway, how about this, Bart? I want to give you something to look at, too. I'm looking at Howmet Aerospace, ticker HWM. They make the metal parts that go into jet turbines and gas turbines for data centers and all sorts of other complex machines. Shares are down more than 10% this week after one of their big customers, GE Aerospace, announced plans to buy CPP, which is one of Howmet's rivals. I get why the market's concerned here. This is vertical integration for GE, and over time, it could cause GE to take some of that business they're currently doing with Howmet and bringing it in-house. But that will take a lot of time, years, if not decades. And I think for every dollar in business Howmet potentially loses to GE, they have the opportunity to take new business from GE's competitors like Pratt & Whitney, who are currently giving that money to CPP and might not want to give it to what is now GE. I think this weakness is a buying opportunity in a great company, and I'm watching closely.
0: Bart, what do you think about airplane parts?
3: Very sexy, always sexy. But I have to say, this is how I met Howmet. This is the first time I've heard of the company. So I'm going to be looking into it.
0: All right. Howmet or TJX companies, which one's going on your watch list, Bart?
2: Howmet, all the way.
0: For Jason Hall, Lou Whiteman, and Bart Shannon behind the glass, I'm Travis Hoyam. Thanks for listening. We'll see you here tomorrow.

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0: But later at a U.S. Embassy event.
1: That's one of those questions where no matter what you say, no matter how well you say it, there's no good answer, right?
0: Meanwhile, protesters took to the streets to denounce Trump, weighing in on their country's politics. I'm Julie Walker.
2: Supporters of the president's economic agenda say America's manufacturing sector is showing signs of a powerful rebound.
3: They point to Census Bureau figures reporting sharply higher manufacturing profits in the second quarter, along with renewed hiring and stronger pay packages. Advocates credit the Trump administration's tax and business expensing provisions, which were made retroactive and permanent under the Big Beautiful Bill. While critics dispute the broader picture, proponents say the factory revival is real. Bob Agner reporting.
2: State-run media in Iran says an Iranian commercial vessel has been struck off Keshm Island in the Strait of Hormuz, with one person killed and four wounded. Separately, the UK Maritime Trade Operations Monitor reported a vessel was hit early Sunday by a projectile while transiting the strait with no details. Indonesian rescuers say about 130 passengers and crew are missing after a ferry carrying more than 240 people overturned in bad weather in the Java Sea. At least 107 people were rescued and the bodies of six passengers recovered today as the search operation expanded in waters around the vessel's last known position. News and analysis at townhall.com.
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0: Newsroom. Here are some of the stories we're watching. Leaders of the world's biggest artificial intelligence platforms have teamed up and say it's time to slow down the development pace of their most advanced and most lucrative models. Bloomberg's Ed Kalecki has the story.
1: It began Saturday when Anthropic CEO Dario Amodei issued a blog post saying his company would implement new safety steps while calling on the industry to support a broader downshift. OpenAI chief Sam Altman quickly pledged to adopt Amodei's suggestion of independent evaluators with employee-like access, while Elon Musk, who runs XAI, wrote, "Dario is right. The anxiety about severe AI risks has begun to enter the mainstream, driven in part by this week's high-profile resignation of an Anthropic researcher over existential fears that his company was acting irresponsibly." Ed Kalecki, Bloomberg Radio.
0: OpenAI even scrapped its plans to go public this year. CEO Sam Altman says the company's focused on addressing those safety concerns, and an IPO right now would be ill-advised. All eyes will be on the Federal Reserve this week as it considers whether to raise interest rates at its policy meeting on Wednesday. Amanda Agati is chief investment officer at PNC, and she says policymakers will be considering outside forces, including the war in Iran and higher oil prices.
2: That's the thing that I'm worrying about. Like, how long is it going to take for some of these forces to settle down outside of what I think the Fed may or may not need to do? And frankly, I'm just not sure that 25 basis points can really help. It's really going to harm, I think, those that need support in this environment.
0: PNC's Amanda Agati on Bloomberg this weekend. Odds of a rate increase have spiked near 90%. Meantime, the cost of diesel's hitting new highs, with the national average now at $6.20 a gallon, according to AAA. And Gas Buddy's Patrick Duhon tells us it could get even more expensive.
3: The U.S. economy is already spending roughly $300 million more on diesel today than it was a year ago. So coupled with higher gas prices, the cost to the economy is exceeding $700 million a day compared to costs from a year ago.
0: And Tesla teased an October 1st event to showcase its next generation Roadster vehicle. It's been pushed back several times, but the company says it's finally go for launch, which is also fueling speculation about a potential merger between Tesla and SpaceX. Global news 24 hours a day and whenever you want it with Bloomberg News Now. I'm Monica Ricks, and this is Bloomberg.
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11: My guest is Second Amendment expert Andrew Willinger, Bloomberg Supreme Court reporter Greg Storr.
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11: Welcome to the Bloomberg Law Show. I'm June Grosso. Ahead this hour, the Supreme Court hands Republicans a loss, blocking a GOP voting map in Missouri. A federal appeals court rules that you have no constitutional right to clean drinking water. And Louisiana is trying to wipe out access to the abortion pill in blue states. Twice this past week, the Supreme Court blocked Missouri from using a congressional map designed by Republican legislators to give the party control of seven of the state's eight congressional districts. It's a defining moment in the legal battle over the state's maps that has spanned almost a year and spawned confusion among voters. The decision means the state will use its congressional map from 2022, which is likely to produce six Republican districts and two Democratic districts, a loss for Republicans trying to maintain control of the House in the midterm elections. And no Supreme Court justice dissented from Thursday's order. Joining me is Jonathan Diaz, Director of Voting Advocacy and Partnerships at the Campaign Legal Center. Jonathan, this long-running dispute over Missouri's map reached the Supreme Court twice. Tell us about the sort of tortuous litigation.
14: I mean, I think this is a perfect example of why mid-decade redistricting, especially during an election year, is such a problem and creates such a huge headache for voters and for election administrators, because we are now, you know, less than 60 days out from election day. And until the last few days, it was not clear what district map Missouri was going to use for their congressional elections. So there's been a lot of court maneuvering, including multiple attempts to go up to the Supreme Court. But the bottom line is that, you know, Missouri's state Supreme Court ruled that the gerrymander that was imposed by the legislature earlier this year that shifted Missouri from a map with, you know, 6 Republican-leaning districts and 2 Democratic-leaning districts to a new map that was 7 Republican-leaning districts and 1 Democratic-leaning district, that that map was unlawful, that it violates the Missouri Constitution, and therefore the Missouri Supreme Court ordered the state election officials to revert to the previous map, the 6-2 map. Secretary of State didn't like that. You know, it is very last minute. He tried to go to federal court to reverse that decision. And the Supreme Court said, basically, you know, enough is enough. The state Supreme Court issued an order based on state law that you have to use the previous map. And the U.S. Supreme Court said, we're not going to disturb that order. And we're not going to allow lower federal courts to intervene at this point. So Missouri will use their previous congressional map this November. It'll go back to that kind of 6-2 split. And that's where we are.
11: Missouri used the new map for the primaries, but it will be using the old map for the midterms. Is that going to cause problems or confusion?
14: The primary winners will remain on the ballot. It's just the district lines are different. So it will be all the same candidates who are elected in the primaries, just, you know, using their old maps, using the old district lines now. And what they did with the new gerrymander was functionally eliminate a majority black district that's currently held by Congressman Emanuel Cleaver. And so he was still running for re-election, just on a much less favorable map.
11: And this is it. No more litigation.
14: But there's nowhere else for them to go. So this is it. They've gone up to the Supreme Court twice. The first time, you know, Justice Kavanaugh, who is the circuit justice for the circuit that covers Missouri, on his own denied the secretary's request to stay the Missouri Supreme Court's decision. And then this time, the full Supreme Court, with no noted dissents, did stay the federal court decision that tried to bring us back to the new map again. So it's been a real seesaw back and forth between, you know, the old map, the new map, the old map, the new map. But at least for Missouri, this has been settled for these midterm elections.
11: Let's turn now to the confusion, some might say chaos, over mail ballots, where there is litigation in several different courts, and we're waiting for the Supreme Court to decide whether the post office can impose new rules for the midterms. What's the state of play right now?
14: Well, it has been a long and rather complicated saga around these new USPS regulations that the Postal Service formally published only a few weeks ago, but that have been kind of percolating since March. So to take us all the way back, in March 2026, President Trump issued an executive order that focused primarily on mail voting. That order directed the U.S. Postal Service to issue regulations that would mandate certain envelope requirements, certain barcode requirements, and new procedures that state and local election officials would have to follow in order for USPS to deliver ballots to voters in those states. There is no statutory authorization for any of this. The Postal Service is not, they're not election administrators. They deliver ballot mail just like they deliver all the other mail. And so this executive order and the regulations that USPS created to enforce it, you know, represent a huge shift in the way that mail voting would work in this country and would give USPS the authority to decline to deliver ballots to voters if the states or the counties who are sending those ballots don't meet every single new technical specification in these USPS regulations. There's been a flurry of litigation challenging both the executive order and the USPS regulations. Earlier this year, a district court in Massachusetts issued an injunction that found that the executive order was unconstitutional and enjoined USPS from issuing regulations to give effect to that order. That injunction was appealed. And a couple of months ago, the Supreme Court said that the injunction was issued too soon. They said that the issues were not yet ripe because the Postal Service hadn't actually issued any regulations. And so there was nothing really to challenge. And the district court acted too soon when it granted relief to the plaintiffs. But in that order, the Supreme Court said, if and when there is a final regulation that's in place, that might change things. So about 2 days after that Supreme Court order came down, USPS published their final regulation, and we all rushed back to court and started the process all over again. Judge Talwani in Massachusetts again issued an injunction blocking the USPS regulations from taking effect. She found that the regulations themselves are unlawful. They exceed the post office's statutory authority. They derive from an unconstitutional executive order. And critically, there is just no time to make these kind of huge changes before the midterm elections without disenfranchising millions of voters.
11: And mail ballots have already been sent out in some states, so it seems like it would be almost impossible to comply with new rules.
14: You know, state and local election officials from across the country, from red and blue and purple jurisdictions, have all told the courts, we cannot do this. Ballot envelopes have already been purchased. Barcodes have been placed them. There is no time to redesign ballot mail in all of the 10,000 election jurisdictions across the country. And there's no money to do it. The vendors can't work fast enough. The counties have no more budget left. They've already spent the money that was appropriated to them to buy, you know, ballot mail and ballot paper and all of that. You know, in a state like Arizona, where 80% of voters voted by mail in 2024, you know, if they don't get their ballots, that's a huge logistical and operational problem for election officials across the state and across the country who are in very similar situations.
11: Yet the Trump administration is trying to get a stay of Judge Talwani's injunction with a little twist on the normal practice.
14: Kind of unusually, they simultaneously asked both the First Circuit Court of Appeals and the Supreme Court to stay the district court order. Normally, you would go to the circuit court first, and then if they say no, then go to SCOTUS. But DOJ decided not to wait. The First Circuit denied the government's request for a stay, leaving that injunction in place. And so now we await a decision from the U.S. Supreme Court. They stayed the previous injunction on that jurisdictional ground on ripeness, but now they're faced with a very different question. You know, they have to address the merits of the government's position. The government says that these regulations are lawful, that they do have the authority to do this. The lower courts have disagreed so far, but I think the Supreme Court really also has to consider the equities of the situation right now and how disruptive an attempt to implement these new regulations would be in a situation where, you know, North Carolina, Wisconsin, Alabama have all already started sending ballots to voters. Every state has to send mail ballots at least to military and overseas voters by September 19th. And throughout all of this, USPS and the federal government have been unable to clearly say whether even they are ready to implement these rules, whether the portal that they're building is complete, whether they have the staff and the time and the functionality to do all the things that the regulations require them to do. So at this stage of the election cycle, to even be contemplating a change on this scale is crazy. Which is, I think, why we have seen an unusually broad coalition of election officials, Democrats and Republicans, secretaries of state, county clerks, all going to the court and saying, you know, practically speaking, the implementation of a rule like this in September of an election year would be just unbelievably disruptive to the process of elections and would almost certainly result in voters not getting their ballots.
11: So you'd expect that the Supreme Court would listen to the practicalities here, and they don't have to make a decision on the merits, right?
14: Right. This is an emergency stay request. So we're in a kind of emergency posture on the shadow docket. They don't have to do, you know, a full opinion and everything. All they have to do is either grant or deny this government's stay request. And how much reasoning they want to give us is unfortunately kind of up to them. Listeners may be familiar with, you know, the Purcell principle, this judicial doctrine that federal courts should be mindful of the administrative chaos that their decisions can have late in an election cycle. And if ever there were a case where the Purcell doctrine should apply, it's this one, where the federal government is trying to impose new regulations and new procedures on election processes nationwide at the 11th hour And so I'm fairly confident that the court will see both the legal and practical realities here and not toss a bomb into election administration less than 2 months out. But we won't know until they tell us.
11: And I will note that if the Supreme Court had made a decision the first time this came to them, instead of taking a procedural off-ramp, there wouldn't have been all this litigation, and they had to know the case was coming back to them.
14: This is a crisis, I think, in part of their own making, because they knew it was going to come back. But I imagine this time around, they will move more quickly, given, you know, where we are in the calendar. The legal issues are, I think, pretty straightforward here. The Constitution very clearly assigns the responsibility to legislate the time, place, and manner of federal elections to the states, subject only to preemption by Congress. And it does not give the executive branch any authority, you know, whether it's coming from the White House or the U.S. Postal Service, to regulate elections absent clear authorization from Congress, which they don't have here.
11: So we should get an answer from the Supreme Court next week. Thanks so much, Jonathan. That's Jonathan Diaz of the Campaign Legal Center. Coming up next, the Fifth Circuit says there's no constitutional right to clean drinking water. I'm June Grosso, and this is Bloomberg.
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11: Residents of Jackson, Mississippi, say it was more than just inept government when the city allowed their drinking water to become contaminated by lead and then falsely claimed the water was safe to drink.
27: They caused the lead to be in the water. They, over the course of months and years, they knew what they were doing, and they continued to choose to do it. They piped it into people's homes, then they lied to them about it. And people drank the water and were harmed. I think that's qualitatively different from the situation where there's just an inept government.
11: The residents sued the city for violating their constitutional rights. But at the Fifth Circuit, the city argued that the residents hadn't established a violation of their due process rights.
28: The Supreme Court has been clear that intermediate courts should be very hesitant to expand the limits of substantive due process. Here, what plaintiffs are asking this court to do is second-guess decisions of state officials and whether those decisions were rational or not.
11: And the Fifth Circuit sided with the city in a 10-5 decision, ruling that the Constitution doesn't provide a right to clean drinking water or to accurate information from public officials. Judge Kurt Engelhardt, a Trump appointee, wrote that while the deprivation of clean water was grievous, it did not infringe upon any deeply rooted constitutional right. Joining me is environmental lawyer Jennifer Novak. Jennifer, tell us about the underlying dispute here.
29: In the Sterling case, the city of Jackson, Mississippi, was providing drinking water to its citizens, and by 2013 knew they had a real problem with the quality of water. And the combination of aging infrastructure using lead pipes, along with a high acidity level from where they were taking the water, meant that instead of just passing through the pipes, the water was picking up lead along the way. And by the time 2013 rolled around, the city was well aware that the levels of lead were at least two times too high for public health and safety. And yet it didn't tell the public that there was a problem. It continued to serve them the same water. And when questioned about the water quality, the city lied effectively, saying that the water was safe. So the citizens continued to drink it. And what ended up happening is once this was discovered, a number of citizens brought a lawsuit against city officials, citing our federal civil rights laws. Their 14th Amendment right to life and liberty and property had been violated because of these two different actions by the city officials.
11: Tell us about the residents' argument that the contaminated water was a violation of their constitutional rights under the 14th Amendment.
29: I mean, if we look at the literal text of the Constitution itself, obviously there is no right to clean water. But both the Fifth Amendment at the federal level and the 14th Amendment at the state level have been read to mean that we do have certain levels of bodily autonomy and integrity. and that a state cannot, for example, allow an officer to assault you. They can't force you to have a surgery if you don't want it. And so it's along the lines of this bodily integrity that the plaintiffs were saying they had been violated because they were led to believe they could ingest this water safely, and yet it was not safe to do so. And presumably that meant they weren't really consenting to drink this contaminated water. And that was the equivalent of forcing them to take a medicine or ingest a poison or something along those lines.
11: The court here relied on history and tradition to make its decision, and said there was no historical basis to find such due process rights here. Quote, the Constitution does not provide redress for every governmental wrongdoing. Tell us more about how the majority came to its decision.
29: Here in the Fifth Circuit, what they really held on to is perhaps not unsurprising given the Dobbs decision by the Supreme Court, which is a look at history. And if we don't see that in history courts were ruling a certain way, then we're not going to be the first court to do so. And saying, look, you have no right to government services. You don't even have a right to having the government give you services well. So you've been harmed. We recognize that. We feel bad for you. But that doesn't make it a constitutional right. And you need to pursue other remedies. That's really where the Fifth Circuit came out. And it does create a bit of an interesting situation. If you're a prisoner, you can't be forced to ingest something that you don't want to. And yet, if you're one of many people living in a city who presumably think you are drinking clean water and wouldn't drink it if you knew it was going to be harmful, perhaps you don't have that same right, even though it's the same constitution that we're talking about.
11: This was a decision by the full Fifth Circuit, so en banc. The majority of 10 was composed of all Republican appointees. The dissent was composed of one George W. Bush appointee and the four liberals on the court. Does this issue break down along conservative liberal lines?
29: It can be. What the dissenters noted was that this is a little bit different from saying that you have a right to have the state or a municipality give you clean water. This is a situation where the city has affirmatively taken on the obligation to serve its citizens drinking water. And we're not just talking about a situation where maybe they were incompetent, but once they knew, they still failed to act in the citizens' best interest. So the minority judges felt that this argument of there being a state-created danger was one worth looking at, and not necessarily that the plaintiffs would win, but that they had the right to pursue this a little further to see if maybe there was some traction there, maybe they would uncover something that would allow them to keep going.
11: During the oral arguments, there were a lot of questions about how other circuits have ruled in this kind of case. Is there now a split in the circuits, and might this be something the Supreme Court would take up?
29: So there is a conflict. Most courts in the United States have not addressed this exact same situation, but we do have the Sixth Circuit, which heard all the Flint, Michigan cases, and the Sixth Circuit came out differently, saying, no, we think that the government did have a requirement to tell you the truth, and you have the right to at least discover the true facts before we shut you down. And there's enough case law from other circuits. For example, in the Second Circuit, after 9/11, the EPA was found to have mischaracterized, misrepresented air quality, and the courts did not allow those lawsuits to go forward. So it's more aligned with the Fifth Circuit. So there is a bit of a contradiction as far as what the courts are finding, how they're applying those rights. And there's a tendency within the courts right now to say, we don't want to extend the Constitution to create new rights. We're going to interpret it more as a check on government power and just talk about what the government can't do to you, right? It could be something that the United States Supreme Court would want to take up because there is now a split. The question is whether if you are the Jackson City plaintiffs, that's where you want to go, as opposed to trying a different tact.
11: Some of the other options the majority suggested for the residents were to pursue tort claims, to elect officials who'll better manage the water system, and to petition representatives for other solutions.
29: I saw that, and you know, one of them is always, well, you could elect somebody better. They do note that if you want damages, then tort claims are your only avenue and you can give it a shot. That doesn't mean it's going to be easy. It doesn't mean you're going to get everything that you believe you are entitled to. They coupled it also with you can work within the system. You know, perhaps your local officials will create some sort of fund or system of redress. And while the court doesn't get that specific, I think that's what they were alluding to, you know, that there could be some reparations at that level, in addition to electing better officials who will pay better attention to you, won't lie to you, etc. I'll note that if the issue is fixing the problem, you do have federal laws like the Clean Water Act, the Safe Drinking Water Act, but those are to fix the problem and maybe penalize the actors. That doesn't give you money for the damages that you may have suffered.
11: The majority also found that you don't have the right to have officials tell you the truth. Am I putting that too simply, or is that what they said?
29: That's what they said. The Fifth Circuit said, of course we want our public officials to be truthful and honest with us, but we just don't think that rises to the level of a constitutional right. And I agree with them. Again, it's a slippery slope. If every not entirely truthful press release that a government issues suddenly becomes, you know, my constitutional right has been violated in some way, I do think at some point in time, you can probably go down that slope and find situations where that might rise to that type of infringement. But you know, for the most part, I think it also has the danger of confusing situations where the government is acting on the best information it has at the time, learns something else and has to change direction or change opinion, change a policy. And at what point in time do we call that misrepresentation versus that's just the scientific process at work?
11: Finally, Jennifer, what's your take on whether the Constitution covers the right to clean drinking water?
29: I find it a little hard to square some of the cases where we have said, okay, that is a bodily integrity situation, but this one is not. And I don't know if at the end of the day it becomes a constitutional question so much as a real fear. And maybe the best way I could put it is a no good deed going unpunished. If you're a city and you're providing drinking water or municipal waste services or something to the community to be helpful, you know, because that's what people think government should do, then you really might be opening yourself up to a whole slew of lawsuits and complaints over everything you might do wrong, every bad decision you make. So to that extent, I understand from a policy standpoint, we don't want this to rise to the level of a constitutional problem. And I think my real problem is when we have those contradictory interpretations. Well, we'll say it's fine if you're a prisoner being force-fed something or being forced into a surgery, but if you're one of thousands, if not millions of people consuming lead in your water, oops, you know, I'm not going to say that we automatically have a right in the Constitution to everything, but I probably do trend more toward looking at this as it's a little bit of a catch-22, right? We're going to say that historically speaking, we didn't recognize this as a right, therefore we won't now. I think our expectations of what the government is and its role and just our society have changed. And I'm not going to hew to the exact words the Constitution say that that's the only thing it could ever mean. People didn't have municipal drinking water at the time that the Constitution was written. They were primarily relying on well water and other things. And we have drastically changed where we are as a society.
11: And that's the problem with originalism, that the Constitution is supposed to mean today exactly what it meant when it was enacted, even though our world is so different from that of the founders. Thanks for a great conversation, Jennifer. That's environmental lawyer Jennifer Novak. Coming up next, Louisiana's case over the abortion pill could wipe out access in blue states. I'm June Grosso, and this is Bloomberg.
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14: And I'm Monica Ricks in the Bloomberg Newsroom. Here are some of the stories we're watching. Leaders of the world's biggest artificial intelligence platforms have teamed up and say it's time to slow down the development pace of their most advanced and most lucrative models. Bloomberg's Ed Kalecki has the story.
15: It began Saturday when Anthropic CEO Dario Amodei issued a blog post saying his company would implement new safety steps while calling on the industry to support a broader downshift. OpenAI chief Sam Altman quickly pledged to adopt Amodei's suggestion of independent evaluators with employee-like access, while Elon Musk, who runs xAI, wrote, "Dario is right. The anxiety about severe AI risks has begun to enter the mainstream, driven in part by this week's high-profile resignation of an Anthropic researcher over existential fears that his company was acting irresponsibly." Ed Kalecki, Bloomberg Radio.
14: OpenAI even scrapped its plans to go public this year. CEO Sam Altman says the company's focused on addressing those safety concerns, and an IPO right now would be ill-advised. All eyes will be on the Federal Reserve this week as it considers whether to raise interest rates at its policy meeting on Wednesday. Amanda Agati is chief investment officer at PNC, and she says policymakers will be considering outside forces, including the war in Iran and higher oil prices.
16: That's the thing that I'm worrying about. Like, how long is it going to take for some of these forces to settle down outside of what I think the Fed may or may not need to do? And frankly, I'm just not sure that 25 basis points can really help. It's really going to harm, I think, those that need support in this environment.
14: PNC's Amanda Agati on Bloomberg this weekend. Odds of a rate increase have spiked near 90%. Meantime, the cost of diesel's hitting new highs, with the national average now at $6.20 a gallon, according to AAA. And Gas Buddy's Patrick Duhon tells us it could get even more expensive.
18: The U.S. economy is already spending roughly $300 million more on diesel today than it was a year ago. So coupled with higher gas prices, the cost to the economy is exceeding $700 million a day compared to costs from a year ago.
14: And Tesla teased an October 1st event to showcase its next generation Roadster vehicle. It's been pushed back several times, but the company says it's finally go for launch, which is also fueling speculation about a potential merger between Tesla and SpaceX. Global news 24 hours a day and whenever you want it with Bloomberg News Now. I'm Monica Ricks, and this is Bloomberg.
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30: 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Guaranteed. 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
1: With SRN News, I'm Ron Taylor. State-run media in Iran says an Iranian commercial vessel has been struck off Teshem Island in the Strait of Hormuz, with one person killed and four wounded. Separately, the United Kingdom Maritime Trade Operations Monitor reported a vessel was hit early this morning by a projectile while visiting the strait, with no details. There was no immediate statement from the military, which has previously struck Iranian-flagged vessels as part of the blockade of Iranian ports. The attack comes a day before Tehran seeks to brief regional countries on its contested efforts to manage shipping traffic in the strait. Indonesian rescuers say about 130 passengers and crew are missing after a ferry carrying more than 240 people overturned in bad weather in the Java Sea. At least 107 people were rescued and the bodies of six passengers recovered so far today as the search operation expands in waters around the vessel's last position. This is SRN.
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11: Louisiana is one of at least six red states trying to restrict access to abortions in blue states. 4 years ago, the Supreme Court ruled that individual states have the power to regulate abortion. But Louisiana is trying to stop the Food and Drug Administration from allowing online and mail availability of the abortion pill, mifepristone, even in states where abortion is legal. It claims the FDA relied on inaccurate data when forming its policy, loosening requirements on the in-person dispensing of the drug.
31: They say in their brief the risk went from 4% to 11% once the in-person requirement was lifted, that the women who took this would end up in the emergency room.
11: And at oral arguments at the Fifth Circuit this week, Judge Stephen Higginson questioned their authority to act in light of the Supreme Court order in May allowing mifepristone to remain fully available while the legal fight goes forward and putting on hold a Fifth Circuit decision.
32: Do you have any other circuit that has ever been as bold as to say, Supreme Court, we see you denied a preliminary injunction, but we're going to go ahead and do it again, and we can because then we'll stay the same.
11: And Judge Priscilla Richmond questioned the FDA's connection to the mailing of mifepristone to states where it's classified as illegal.
31: I'm having trouble finding anywhere in the record that the FDA has approved the mailing of this drug into states where it's unlawful to do that.
11: My guest is Mary Ziegler, a professor at UC Davis Law School and an expert in reproductive rights. Mary, the procedural history here is very confusing because our proceedings at the district court, the Fifth Circuit, and the Supreme Court. So start by explaining why the district court judge put the state's lawsuit on hold.
4: The FDA had asked for a pause to review safety data involving mifepristone, and the judge granted that request and asked the Trump administration for an update in October about how the study was going, and said essentially if there weren't enough signs of progress for the judge's satisfaction, that they may then grant Louisiana's request to immediately ban telehealth prescriptions. And the U.S. Supreme Court last spring allowed current access to mifepristone to remain in place while that process continues. So what Louisiana is looking for here is an immediate change in access to mifepristone while all these procedures continue. What's interesting is Louisiana acknowledges that it's already in a pretty good position and yet is still impatient for its demands to be met.
11: It seemed like a lot of the oral argument was taken up with questions about whether Louisiana has standing to even bring this suit.
4: It was largely about standing. There were lots of questions to the lawyer representing the FDA about whether and how the FDA had reviewed adverse event data, and the attorney representing the FDA consistently refused to take a position on those issues. So there was certainly some sign that the members of the Fifth Circuit were concerned about adverse event data, which makes sense given that their ruling last spring turned pretty heavily on that. But there also seemed to be a lot of skepticism among the panel members about standing, and also concern about the timing of this, given that the Supreme Court had preserved existing access to mifepristone in the present, and whether that had any effect on or limit on what the Fifth Circuit could do now.
11: I mean, Judge Higginson basically said that the Supreme Court's ruling did limit their authority.
32: Do we have authority to reimpose the stay? The Supreme Court has already said we can't.
4: Exactly. And there was both a 2024 Supreme Court decision involving another challenge to mifepristone filed by a group of anti-abortion doctors called the Alliance for Hippocratic Medicine. And then there was an order, a shadow docket order issued by the Supreme Court last year. So one question was whether the standing arguments made by Louisiana were pretty much an exact match for standing arguments the court had already rejected in that 2024 case, Alliance for Hippocratic Medicine. Another question was, given that the Supreme Court had frozen in place access to mifepristone in response to a request by the drugs manufacturer, Danko, last spring, did the Fifth Circuit actually have the ability to ignore that and still give Louisiana an order immediately blocking access to mifepristone? So there's two different questions. And Louisiana tried to argue that it had a better argument for standing than the Doctors for Alliance and Hippocratic Medicine had. And they tried to argue independently that the Supreme Court's order last spring was a shadow docket ruling. So it was simply just too vague to have that binding effect on the Fifth Circuit, because no one knows exactly who voted or what they were thinking or what their reasoning was. And while that's true, I think the panel was aware that whatever the Supreme Court concluded.
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4: Any position defending the current rules on mifepristone either. So that kind of rock and a hard place reality was on full display at the argument.
11: Is there a danger that the FDA might change its policy on mifepristone during the Trump administration?
4: Absolutely. I don't think there's much of a danger of that happening prior to the midterm. The Trump administration has actually said as much. But I think there's a danger both because the Trump administration has been under pressure from abortion opponents to change the rules on mifepristone for some time, and also because, frankly, the courts are putting a lot of pressure on the Trump administration. So the district court in Louisiana has said that as litigation in this case continues, that court is leaning toward granting Louisiana the relief it seeks if the Trump administration doesn't give Louisiana what it wants. So the Trump administration is facing both political pressure and judicial pressure. So while I don't think it's likely we're going to see anything change before November, after the midterm, I think, is a very different story.
11: Everyone seems to agree on one thing at least, that this is going to end up back at the Supreme Court. What do you think happens at that point?
4: So it depends on what comes back to the Supreme Court. I mean, I think if the exact same questions the Supreme Court ruled on last spring were pretty close to the exact same questions come to the court again, we're likely to see the same result, right? Which is that the court is going to let access to mifepristone stay in place while the case continues. What happens when the case comes back to the court again later in the litigation is anybody's guess, right? We have no idea what motivated the court's decision last spring because it was a shadow docket ruling. And we don't know if court would rule differently if the FDA study, for example, was actually completed. One possibility is that the court agreed with the district judge and thought it would be better to let the FDA process play out before intervening. So it's not clear what the Supreme Court will do. I think it's unlikely that either the Fifth Circuit or the Supreme Court would grant Louisiana what it wants right now. But that doesn't mean Louisiana won't have better odds later. I think they have very good chance in the district court, if the Trump administration doesn't put limits on mifepristone telehealth access. I think that's probably true, depending on the panel in the Fifth Circuit. It may be true in the U.S. Supreme Court, too. So I think at the moment, Louisiana is probably not going to get anywhere, but that's not forever in this case. That's just because Louisiana is kind of asking for a do-over in terms of immediately blocking mifepristone as opposed to down the line.
11: And it's your guess that the Trump administration will do something to change the rules on mifepristone.
4: There's not really, in my mind, that much of a question that the Trump administration will eventually do something on mifepristone. They may not have a choice because of the courts. And I think the question just is what and how much they actually put effort into enforcing new limits.
11: And do you see a way for the blue states to get around this practically?
4: Well, I think blue states are going to, if the Trump administration does this, try to make political hay out of it. This would be a deeply unpopular move. And of course, it would make abortion into a major election issue in 2028, because whoever is in the White House would reshape what the FDA is doing. It seems pretty clear that what the FDA is doing here is politically motivated. The Trump administration has been responding to a pretty steady drumbeat of pressure from, you know, pro-life groups, Republican lawmakers, and the like. Although there would be a lot of pressure on the Trump FDA not to put a lot of resources into enforcing new limits on mifepristone, I think there would also be a pretty big effort from blue state lawmakers and Democratic presidential candidates to make abortion into a major election issue in 2028. And I think that would probably work in a way it hadn't in 2024, because if the Trump administration does this, there would be a new national limit on abortion that would be the responsibility of Republicans, right? Which was not true in 2024.
11: No matter how many court decisions there are, abortion remains one of the most controversial issues in this country. Thanks so much, Mary. That's Professor Mary Ziegler of UC Davis Law School. And that's it for this edition of the Bloomberg Law Show. I'm June Grosso. Stay with us. Today's top story.
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15: Breaking news this hour from townhall.com. I'm Michael Harrington. President Trump is promising a major financial dividend to American adults if Republicans maintain control of Congress. We get details from correspondent Richard Boyd.
16: President Trump has pledged a $5,000 payment to every adult citizen if Republicans retain both the House and Senate in the midterm elections. Speaking at the Republican National Committee's convention in Dallas,

0: 19-year-old Martinez Long received 2 years probation after using a pistol to stop a gunman who had already killed one person. The judge recognized Long's self-defense and defense of others, but said he violated Michigan's under-21 concealed carry restriction. If Long completes therapy and safety classes, the charge may be expunged. Ron Taylor reporting.
1: Houthi rebels backed by Iran have made a swift advance along Yemen's Red Sea coast, causing thousands to flee. The UN warns the escalating fighting could lead to a humanitarian catastrophe and return to civil war. The rebels' advance also threatens a key global shipping route as they now perch on the Bab el-Mandeb Strait. Iraq says the attack closed a Saudi oil pipeline recently. This is townhall.com.
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9: Good day and welcome once again to Selwyn's Law, where we discuss the law in a way that helps consumers, small business owners, and communities understand how our legal and financial systems intersect and how that intersection can be used to help or hinder our ability to survive or hopefully even thrive in our American capital market-based economic system, where access to capital, credit, insurance, business technical knowledge, and political clout may make or break us economically. My name is Selwyn Whitehead, and I'm a California Bar Admitted Attorney, and I'm also a bankruptcy law specialist certified by the State Bar of California's Board of Legal Specialization. Beyond my JD and certification, I hold a couple of master's degrees in law. I am both the master of the laws of taxation and a master of the laws of intellectual property. Now, because of my education, my training, my experience, and my lifelong interest in business and money and finance, as well as the creation, preservation, and transfer of wealth within families and communities, including tribal communities, and the roles that these economics play in our everyday lives, I primarily practice bankruptcy law, along with some related fields, including commercial litigation, debt, wealth management, estates and trusts, insurance, real estate, and of course, taxation law. Now, for the greater part of my last 40 years, both before and after getting my license to practice law 21 years ago, I've been fighting for the economic empowerment, the economic independence, and the economic autonomy of women and people and communities of color, including indigenous communities. Now, today's subject, as usual, is very personal to me. And, you know, I'll tell you why. It goes to who I am as a person. And that's because, in addition to being an evergreen military brat and the former spouse of a professional soldier and a former Department of Defense civilian and a former data and telecommunications engineer who designed information and communication systems for the military while I worked for a couple of major international communications firms.

0: As a result, I've lived and worked on military installations from Alaska to Florida, from California to North Carolina, and a few overseas in Europe as part of NATO. As such, I'm proud to say that I serve veterans of every stripe and in every branch of the military. Why? Again, because my dad earned a battlefield commission during the Korean conflict before I was born, and he was also one of the test cases of putting black commissioned and non-commissioned officers in charge of white troops that put those final planks in the foundation that President Eisenhower ultimately used to fully integrate the Army by the time I was born in a military hospital in 1954. And if that year has a, you know, resonance to you, that's the same year that Brown versus the Board of Education was decided. And my family decided then I was going to get the best education money did not have to buy. And if I did not use my education for the good of my people and for all people, my forefathers and foremothers could and rightly would reach out from their graves and share their disappointment with me. Now, if you tell a baby, a toddler, a little girl, a preteen, a teenager, and a young adult those words almost each and every day, see if she doesn't grow up believing you, as I did. So that's the foundation upon which I come to you each week. This week, I'm glad that you're here because I'm going to talk about something that sits underneath every courtroom, every contract, every business handshake for every deal that you have ever or will ever make, and honestly, under every relationship in our lives. We're going to talk about telling the truth and why it matters and why our system of the law is built on it and what happens to all of us when powerful people stop bothering with it. Here's a thread that ties this whole of my legal career together. And it's the thread for today's show. Do you know when I walk into a courtroom or zoom into a courtroom, the single most valuable thing I carry with me isn't my argument and it isn't my client's file. It's my word. It's the fact that when I stand up and tell a judge something, that judge can believe me without making me raise my right hand, without swearing me in, without a shred of proof beyond the fact that I am an officer of that court. I want to spend our time today explaining to you what a rare and precious thing that is, and how fragile it is, and why we are watching it come under real strain in our country today. Now, let's start with a small confession that I have to share with you all. When I was a child, about four or five, young enough so that I don't even remember what it was about, I told my mother a fib, one fib, about something so small and utterly unimportant that the substance of it is completely gone from my memory. But what I have never forgotten is what my mother said to me. She didn't yell. She just sat me down and told me this: never lie, not to other people, but especially not to yourself. Because one day, she promised me, one day you're going to find yourself in a terrible circumstance where you desperately need another human being to believe you. And if you spent your life being careless with the truth, then on that day when it matters most, when you're finally telling the truth, they won't believe you. You see, your reputation will have answered for you before you even open your mouth. Well, you know, I was just a kid and I nodded. But, you know, I've carried that conversation with me my whole life. And it turns out that what my mother described in our kitchen is the exact principle our entire justice system is built upon. And that's where we're going to focus on today. So let me tell you what put this in my mind this week. I was at a court at a status conference, routine stuff for lawyers. But this time, my opponent was what we call in legal parlance pro se. That means the person was representing themselves without a lawyer. And you know, in all my years, I've never faced an unrepresented adversary before. So I was paying close attention. And something happened that I had genuinely never seen before. The judge had my opponent sworn in. He had to raise his right hand and take the oath. The whole thing at a status conference. And, you know, the judge didn't swear me in or any of the other lawyers that were appearing that day. Now, if you're from another world, you might think, well, that's unfair, or that's just a favor to those lawyers. It was neither. It was one of the deepest principles in all of law. And when I realized what I was looking at, it stopped me in my tracks. I was not sworn in because I didn't need to be sworn in. As a lawyer, I carry a continuing, non-negotiable duty of candor to every court I ever set my foot in or ever zoom into every second I'm in front of it. My unsworn word is supposed to be as good as another person's sworn oath. Now think about it. Think about that staggering amount of trust that that represents. I said to myself, this is one of the highest honors a person can be given in a civil society, to have a court, a formal institution, as old as this country, believe what I say without question. And that got me to thinking about the two directions that truth has to flow for justice to work. Direction number one, the lawyer to the court. When I speak to a judge, I cannot lie. I cannot mislead. I cannot let the court be deceived, even to help my own client. That's my duty of candor. And we'll dig deeper into it when we come back after the break. The second direction, or direction number two, and this is the one for everybody listening out there who has ever hired or even might hire a lawyer. That is to say, because here's the thing people get exactly backwards. They think that they should manage the truth with their own attorney, shade it, hold back the bad parts, tell us the version that makes them look good. That's a catastrophe. I cannot truthfully advocate for you to a court if you've lied to me. Your lies don't protect you because somebody knows what you did or you didn't do, but they blind the one person whose entire job is to protect you, the whole chain, to tell me the truth so that I can tell the court the truth for you. That chain is actually known as justice. If you break it at either end, the whole thing falls. And here's why it's on my mind with special urgency right now. We're living in a moment when we're watching the people of the most powerful person on this planet tell falsehoods almost daily in public without consequence. When lying becomes ordinary at the top, it doesn't stay there. It seeps down. It teaches the whole society that truth is optional, that it's just another tool, that whoever lies most confidentially wins. And I'm here to tell you today, as someone who works inside the machinery of justice, our system cannot survive that. It is not built to survive that. So after the break, we're going to take you all the way down to the foundations. Where does the duty to tell the truth actually come from? Not just in law, but in human societies dating back centuries. Why does the court make a pro se party swear an oath and it doesn't do that for the lawyer? It takes her word for it. What is perjury really for? And then I'm going to show you some real cases in the last few years. What's happening to lawyers now, including lawyers who represent this administration and us through it, who have walked into federal courtrooms and broken their faith with the judges in front of them? And I'll tell you honestly why all this has made me someone who believes that she would make a good judge, unwilling to be one. So stay with me. After the break, we'll dig a bit deeper.
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0: Welcome back to Selwyn's Law. Before the break, I told you my mother's lesson, that your word is your reputation and your reputation decides whether anyone believes you when it really counts. I want you to see now that that isn't just folk wisdom. It is quite literally the engine of the law, including Selwyn's Law. Every human society that has ever tried to resolve disputes peacefully has had to solve one problem first. How do you know who's telling the truth? The answer roots back centuries. It is an oath to tell the truth. When the Supreme Court decided the modern crime of perjury, it traced the definition back through the American colonial law all the way back to the perjury statute of 1563 under Queen Elizabeth I. We have formally punished lies under oath for over 450 years. So it's not new. This is bedrock. So what is the oath actually doing? When a witness takes the stand, the rules require him to promise in a form designed to impress the duty on the witness's conscience that they will testify truthfully. But here's the part people misunderstand. The oath isn't a magical spell that guarantees accuracy. As the court have explained, the oath is administered as a reminder to the witness of their obligation to testify truthfully, and just as important, to make the witness subject to perjury prosecution if he or she lies. The oath does two things at once. It speaks to your conscience, and it puts a legal sword over your head. And the Supreme Court has told us why we insist on this. Sworn testimony, backed by the punishment of perjury, is as much a protection for the accused as it is a threat. All testimony, the court says, has greater value because the witness's oath and obligation or penalties if they do not abide by it. That's the whole idea. The oath is what makes the words in a courtroom worth something. And the crime that guards it, perjury, the court has called it exactly what it is, an obstruction of justice. Under oath, the court says, calls on him freely to disclose the truth in the first instance. Congress wrote the perjury statute, in the words of the Supreme Court, in an effort to keep the course of justice free from the pollution of perjury. Yes, pollution. That's the metaphor the highest court in the land reaches for. A lie in court doesn't just hurt that one case. It poisons the water everyone has to drink from. So let's get back to my status conference. The pro se opponent sworn in and me standing there not sworn. Here's the distinction, and it is a beautiful one once you understand it. When my pro se opponent speaks to the court about the facts of the case, they are speaking as a witness, an ordinary person asserting facts. And the law says an ordinary person asserting facts has to be under oath to have the evidence count. That's why courts have always drawn a sharp line between a party's unsworn statement and the sworn statement the witness testifies on the chair. When a lawyer stands up and argues, that's a different thing entirely. Courts instruct juries on this constantly. Statements and arguments of counsel are not evidence in the case. The lawyer isn't a witness to the facts. The lawyer, a lawyer like me, is an officer of the court. But, and then this is the honor that I'm talking about. Precisely because I'm an officer of the court, I carry a duty that an ordinary witness never has to. The witness is bound by an oath taken at one time for one appearance. I'm bound every moment I practice, whether anyone swears me in or not. When I represent a fact to a judge, the judge is entitled to rely on it. And if I mislead the judge, I have not just lost a case, I've committed one of the gravest breaches in my profession. The pro se party gets the oath because the law needs a hook to hold them to the truth. I don't get the oath because the law already holds me to a higher standard all the time. The absence of the oath doesn't make it a lesser duty. It's a great trust. So let's name the duty and go for its foundations. Lawyers call it the duty of candor to the tribunal. In professional rules, it's model rule 3.3, and it's blunt. It says a lawyer shall not knowingly make a false statement of fact or law to the court, shall not fail to correct a false statement they've already made, and shall not offer evidence they know to be false. And if false evidence has been offered, the lawyer must take remedial steps, even disclosing it to the court. Now, listen how absolute this duty is. It continues to the conclusion of the proceeding, and it applies even if compliance requires disclosure of information otherwise protected by the duty of confidentiality to our own client. Now, let me state that again. My duty not to deceive the court can override my duty to keep my client's secrets. That tells you what candor and where it sits in the hierarchy of a lawyer's obligation, at the very top. Now, why? Why do we hand lawyers this trust and bind them so tightly? The best answer comes from a federal appeals court, and I want to read it to you because they can't say it. You know, they can say it much better than I can. The court said our whole adversary system rests on the unshakable foundation that truth is the object of the system's process. And then there's a warning. Even the slightest accommodation of deceit or lack of candor in any material respect quickly erodes the validity of the process. As soon as the process falters in that respect, the people are then justified in abandoning support for the system. The people are justified in abandoning support for the system. That's a court telling us that public trust is not a nicety. It is the thing that the entire enterprise, our enterprise, depends on. The same court explains that lawyers have a first line task of assuring the integrity of the process. Yes, we owe our clients their confidentiality, and yes, we must advocate for them vigorously, but only if it is the truth which our client seeks to advance. Those duties to the client and the court is held are trumpeted ultimately by the duty to guard against corruption, that justice will be dispensed on an act of deceit. And another court put the why into it in one sentence so plain it should be carved in every courthouse door. The system of justice cannot function if judges cannot rely upon the truthfulness of information provided to them. Now, that's the answer to my mother's question 65 years later. The judge believes me without swearing me in for the same reason my mother told me to guard my words, because the system or life in general where trust has collapsed cannot function at all. And notice the connection between the two directions I described before the break. The court describes the duty of candor to protect not just the judge, but the client. The client isn't fed false hopes, and so the public confidence in the system is upheld. When you tell your lawyer the truth, you're just helping your case. You're keeping your lawyer able to be honest with the court on your behalf. The chain runs in one direction, the truth in and justice out. Now, let me show you what it looks like when the chain breaks and why I'm worried. Start with the wave of lawsuits in the 2020 election, where we had courts in Michigan sanction attorneys and referring them to their particular bars for discipline. And in a suit, for example, a court wrote that this attorney takes an oath to uphold the honor of the legal system, but these lawyers have scorned their oath, flouted the rules, and attempted to undermine the integrity of the judiciary. And, you know, These statements from courts aren't past history. This is current history. It's what's happening right now, and it's accelerating. It has moved inside our government itself. Let me tell you what some federal judges have said about things that have happened this year. In a federal court in Florida this past December, the judge caught the Department of Justice misrepresenting that a question of law had already been determined, which was a falsity. And in the Fourth Circuit, in a court of appeal twice this cycle, in an immigration case, it had to remind the lawyers of their duty of zealous representation had to be tempered by their duty of candor. So, do you see a pattern? Judge after judge appointed across administrations, both parties saying the same thing. We can no longer simply take the government's word. And once the court has started doubting the lawyers in front of it, everything slows, everything breaks, and pollution corrupts the system. I'm Selwyn Whitehead. Thank you for spending time with me today. Until next time, please heed my warning. Always tell the truth. It's the whole ball game. Take care. Bye for now.
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13: Boy, looking at the list of the statewide ballot measures that, according to the Secretary of State's office, have already been qualified for November the 3rd, is really going to put this next conversation into context for you, as we're joined by Susan Shelley, President of Communications for the Howard Jarvis Taxpayers Association. Susan, always great to have you with us.
14: Well, thank you so much. Great to be with you.
13: You know, we've talked a lot about the so-called upland loophole and the whole question of, you know, when does a citizen's initiative, I'm using my air quotes here, not really a citizen's initiative, but treated like a citizen's initiative, all because a bunch of special interests got together and decided they wanted to raise taxes. And then I got to looking at I'm not going to go through the whole list because I don't want to bore anybody, Susan, but I'm looking here, Proposition 1, bond authorization. Okay, there's a tax increase. 2, increases rainy day fund. That deals with taxes. Let's see here. Recall election process, loan program, there are tax increases. Another bond measure for immunization. And one-time tax on certain taxpayers, Prop 40. 41 has to do with taxes. 42, 43, 44. Literally three quarters of every one of these bond measures all ask people to go to the polls and do the one thing that most Americans agree, and certainly Californians, that we just can't afford to do, and that is to give up any more of our income to taxes. And yet, here we are.
14: Well, the good news is there's something wonderful on the ballot to protect taxpayers, and that is Proposition 43. This is the Local Taxpayer Protection Act to save Prop 13. It's the one we were all signing petitions to put on the ballot. It is on the ballot. It's Proposition 43. It will protect taxpayers. It will make it harder to raise your taxes.
13: Now, are we going to have to work hard in terms of educating taxpayers? And I tell you the reason why I phrase it that way. And again, I am on the official Secretary of State website, and I'm looking at the way that they have at least titled the link to get into the actual language of Proposition 43, and I find the wording curious. Quote, limits voters' ability to raise revenues for local government services. Really?
14: Well, at least they didn't call it Kills All the Puppies. We thought that was going to be the title.
13: Boy.
14: Well, what it does is it limits tax increases. That's what that means. It limits voters' ability to raise. Well, that means it limits the voters' ability to create some kind of petition to raise their own taxes. Who wants to do that? Only the special interests that get the money. It limits those tax increases. So that's the thing to look for. Look for the word limits and remember, limits tax increases.
13: And this is so critically important because, as I alluded to a moment ago, not only are, I think, people just tired of being taxed to death, there's also real issues, especially for Californians. We already pay some of the highest taxes. We also have one of the highest cost of living, highest housing costs in the union. And at some point, you're going to just, you know, the old adage, what straw breaks the camel's back? And to put taxpayers and families into what becomes effectively, indentured servitude for taxes is just flat out ridiculous. And, you know, we've seen this crop in and sort of the bait and switch because of the loophole of Upland that I referred to earlier. And maybe you can take us a little bit deeper. This issue of so-called citizens initiatives that since Upland have really allowed special interest groups who call themselves a group of citizens, a coalition, to come in, collect signatures, and put some measure on the ballot that's going to help either a special interest or even help out government with no consideration to the concerns of the people.
14: Well, exactly. And the Upland loophole gives them a shortcut to pass those, because a special local tax where the money is earmarked can be put on the ballot with signatures, but all of these are supposed to require a two-thirds vote to pass. And the Upland loophole says that a citizens initiative tax increase is different and the Constitution doesn't apply and it doesn't need a two-thirds vote. And this came from a 2017 California Cannabis Coalition versus City of Upland decision from the state Supreme Court. Didn't exactly say the Constitution doesn't apply, used ambiguous language, and then all of the appellate courts underneath cited that ambiguous language to open up this loophole and say that if citizens want to raise their own taxes, well, the Constitution doesn't apply. They can do whatever they want, and they don't need a two-thirds vote. And we think that's crazy for many reasons, and it's getting wider and crazier every year. So we are going to close this loophole. What Prop 43 says is that a local special tax needs a two-thirds vote, no matter how it gets on the ballot. And that's all it does. It's just that simple.
13: And really goes back to restoring not only the letter of the law, but the spirit of Proposition 13 that Howard Jarvis crafted, wrote, championed, spearheaded to get passed by California voters back in the 1970s. That was designed to not only prevent people from losing their homes because of overtaxation, but also to return some modicum of control so that, as a state like California, that oftentimes, and I get it, people get frustrated, the legislature doesn't do its job, so we're going to bypass them, we're going to come together, we're going to author a measure, we're going to get it, collect the necessary signatures to get it approved to go on a ballot, and we're going to basically do the legislator's job. It's criminal that we even have to do that, but here we are. But the fact that there was a modification that has taken place, particularly under the Upland decision, that has allowed a little bit of bait and switch, and then along with it, this whole notion of suddenly, because it's a citizens' initiative, the terms of engagement in terms of passage suddenly shift to this simple majority. And now we're in trouble here because people look at these ballot measures, don't even think twice about what they are. It's a feel-good thing. Let's fill all the potholes in front of your house. People say, yeah, I'm for that. They vote for it and don't even realize that they've passed this ridiculously high tax bill that they now are going to have to pay.
14: You're so right. And it's not just taxes on property. It's also sales taxes, utility taxes, business taxes, any kind of tax where the money is directed to a special purpose. It's supposed to need a two-thirds vote, and this loophole lets some of them pass with fewer votes. And it's created a situation that, honestly, the lawmakers, the elected officials, have now taken over. So, for instance, in the Bay Area, there's this five-county transit tax, sales tax for transit, which is going to be on the ballot. I think it's called Measure RTM, Regional Transit Measure. This was only made possible by a bill that was passed in the legislature and signed by the governor, SB 63. It created this taxing district for five counties and gave it the authority for a citizens' initiative, and also lifted the cap on the sales tax, which is supposed to be 2% above the 7.25% state tax. Obviously, we're all way above that. So it lifted the cap for this tax. It said how the money has to be spent. This was all done in the legislature. What kind of citizens' initiative is this?
13: Yeah, especially when it's being written and handed down by the legislature. It's like, well, guys, if you really believe strongly in this, write up the bill, vote on it, and then see what the taxpayers think when it comes, re-election time. But it's a way in which they can kind of gain cover, isn't it?
14: Yes, exactly. And if the governing board, if the government body that governs the transit district had put this identical measure on the ballot, it would need a two-thirds vote. But they're using this workaround where they go out with clipboards and they say, sign this petition, they collect enough signatures. It doesn't need a two-thirds vote. And that's just ludicrous. And nobody ever voted for this to be our system. This was not something that was on the ballot where voters said, yes, let's change the threshold, or where even the elected officials said, yes, let's pass something to change the threshold. Never happened. It came out of this series of court decisions. It evolved into this policy, which now is so crazy that an appellate court in Los Angeles said, the voters didn't intend for Proposition 13 to limit their own ability to raise taxes. Really?
13: If it were only that simple, right.
14: I'm pretty sure that nobody who voted for Proposition 13 intended it to result in tax increases.
13: Yeah, well, that also, I think, demonstrates, Susan, the true opinion that legislators have of the people that they supposedly serve, and that is that they think that the folks that elect them are stupid. Now, sometimes that's very true, tragically, but, we need to prove them wrong. There's another aspect of this, too, in terms of loopholes that I find extremely frustrating, and John Kupal wrote a recent editorial about this where he kind of dives into the way in which they're able to have their cake and eat it too. And in this particular example, where folks can go out in a citizens' initiative, they can collect all the necessary signatures to qualify, and then the Registrar of Voters office can vote and decide that, you know, we think we need to look deeper into this thing. We need to call for a pause to allow for a 30-day study under the elections code, effectively allowing them, if not to altogether kill a measure, at least delay it to a time that they think is going to be more to their liking or convenience, effectively putting their finger on the scale to impact the outcome. Now, I don't think that's right either.
14: Well, that's what just happened in Fresno. It was the Board of Supervisors, and this was a tax increase, and it was an extension of a tax increase, and the Board of Supervisors didn't like the fact that the Citizens Initiative Group had directed all the money where they were directing it. They didn't like that. They wanted to take another look. So the Board of Supervisors voted to do a study that would have pushed it past the early August deadline to get on the ballot. And the state legislature passed a special bill to override the legal authority of the Board of Supervisors and order it to this ballot instead of letting it go to the 2028 ballot after the study. And this is another example of who's running these citizens' initiatives. This is a very strange situation. I think they're all trying to get on the ballot ahead of Proposition 43 passing, because Proposition 43 closes this loophole. And in 2028, they're going to need a two-thirds vote.
13: Yeah. You know, another way of putting it, and that is that they see the train heading down the track, and so they're trying to address it before the crash happens. Oh, what a great segue after the break. Speaking of trains that, well, in this particular example, literally go nowhere unless you're desperate to travel between Merced and Bakersfield. We'll talk more about what's happening with the Edsel Ford of transportation plans as our conversation today with Susan Shelley, president of communications with the Howard Jarvis Taxpayers Association, continues. Information available online at HJTA, think Howard Jarvis Taxpayers Association, HJTA.org. Back with more after this.
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19: With SRN News, I'm Michael Harrington in Washington. President Trump is promising a major financial dividend to all U.S. adults if Republicans maintain control of Congress.
18: President Trump has pledged a $5,000 payment to every adult citizen if Republicans retain both the House and Senate in the midterm elections. Speaking at the Republican National Committee's convention in Dallas, he said strong national finances would make it possible, likening the dividend to cash distributions made by successful companies to their shareholders. Mr. Trump also repeated his promise to campaign in 35 competitive states and districts. Richard Boyd reporting.
19: State-run media in Iran says an Iranian commercial vessel has been struck off Keshem Island in the Strait of Hormuz, with one person killed and four wounded. The officials in the United Kingdom have separately confirmed this. This is SRN News.
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21: Well, speaking of the train heading down the track, or not necessarily so, let's pivot for an update, if we can, as our conversation continues with Susan Shelley, President of Communications for the Howard Jarvis Taxpayers Association, with a look at what I like to call the Edsel Ford of transportation plans, and that is the so-called high-speed rail. It's hard to believe that this has been in the works for, my goodness, 18. What, we're heading on almost 20 years. And what's completed? Merced to Bakersfield? And, I mean, is the line really that long for people yearning for high speed rail from Merced to Bakersfield?
14: Well, no, but we're spending $1 billion a year of the money you pay for higher electricity rates and higher gasoline prices. You're paying this hidden tax on energy, which goes into the Greenhouse Gas Reduction Fund. And then $1 billion a year of that has been guaranteed to the bullet train.
21: Wow. And, you know, not only is this something that, you know, I wasn't this a Jerry Brown plan at one point when he was governor over, what, four terms, something ridiculous like that? Wasn't this his brainchild?
14: This was. He said that California's population was growing and we weren't going to have enough airports and we weren't going to have enough roads and we had to have this kind of transportation. And it works in Japan and we have to have it here. Of course, the landscape's a little different. The mountains are a little different. And really, there's no reason for it. The population stopped growing because they messed up the state so much. And now we've got this giant boondoggle, which started in 2008. Here we are in 2026, and the governor says it is entering the track-laying phase. We don't have any track, but we're entering phase.
21: Boy, you know, it would be funny if it weren't so tragic, and yet it's so absolutely preposterous and absurd. And listen, at the end of the day, you know, is there any crime in developing a high-speed rail from San Francisco to L.A.? No. And if they'd done it on time, and for the $10 billion they said that it was, which is, you know, real walking around money, if they had gotten it done on time and within the budget, I don't think anybody would be upset. But this thing is just the gift that keeps on giving and goes and goes and goes. Now, here, Susan, is where my comparison to the Edsel Ford stops, that when Ford Motor Car Company said, gee, we need to have a medium-priced vehicle, kind of in the Ford Mercury class, and not quite a Lincoln Town Car type thing, but in that neighborhood, and they came out with a whole new line, the Ford Edsel. It was an absolute failure within the first couple of years. I think, in fact, the badge itself, the car line itself, only lasted from like 1957 to 1960. And then Ford had the good sense to say, you know what, guys? We've really made a mistake here. We've miscalculated. This is not the time, not the design, not the price. People don't want this. So let's just cut bait, lick our wounds, accept our bruises, and move on to something else. Why has that, and I realize, Susan, this may be a rhetorical question, but I have to ask it. Why is it that at no point since Jerry Brown, has anybody stopped to say, you know what? Maybe this wasn't such a good idea after all. Let's just quit while we're ahead.
14: Well, the answer to that seems to be that there are some very powerful unions that have basically a no-show job almost, because they're never going to build a train, but they're all being paid to work on it. It's created, quote, good middle-class jobs for all of these people, and they are fighting to continue to be paid for it. Even though it's never going to be finished, they don't have enough money to finish even the first line. Even Merced to Bakersfield, they do not have enough funding to finish it. And this $1 billion a year is going to come in a trickle, and it's not going to allow the construction at the beginning, but they can't borrow money against it because it's too unreliable. So the whole thing is on very shaky ground financially. The ridership estimates that were supposed to guarantee that it doesn't need a subsidy are failing. It's certainly going to need a subsidy, and it can't have a subsidy by law. So this is a completely unworkable, failed project, and we're just paying people to work on it.
13: Yeah, and you know, you make the reference to no-show jobs, and anybody that's followed the way the mob has had its influence on union jobs in New York City, you know exactly what the reference means. And quite frankly, folks, there isn't really much of a difference. I mean, you know, if we want to keep people working in California, that's not a bad idea, but let's give them something productive to do that we can all benefit from. As opposed to, have you ever seen the YouTube video? One guy is shoveling dirt out of the back of a truck, and there is a guy that's collecting it in a wheelbarrow down below and wheeling it back up to the ramp and dumping it back into the backside of the truck. Neither is noticing what the other is doing. And all they're doing is loading and unloading the same pile of dirt into the same truck, making no progress whatsoever. And I guess that's a good analogy to end on here. So as you indicate, there's an awful lot of people with an awful lot of power that are in there keeping this continuously burning pile of money going. Any chance we're going to see something come along, talk about voter initiatives that maybe can derail this thing once and for all?
14: Well, that's a possibility. The plug could be pulled by the voters. And that would be an interesting thing to put on the ballot. Just end the bullet train, yes or no? And I'd vote for it. I'd vote to end the bullet train for sure.
13: Yeah, I think most folks, even those that maybe occasionally commute from L.A. to San Francisco, would be inclined to agree with you. So much more on this topic and others available. Check out the website for the Howard Jarvis Taxpayers Association. You'll find it at hjta.org. That's hjta.org. And particularly as it relates to Proposition 43 in the coming days and weeks as we head into the general election in November, we'll be talking more and more about this because I want voters to be abundantly clear. There's going to be a barrage of campaign media content out there. They're going to try to do everything they can to maintain the ability to tax the money out of your wallet. And we need to stand up and say, you know what, the voters spoke 40 years ago, 50 years ago now, and we need to stick to our guns. Our thanks again to Susan Shelley, President of Communications with the Howard Jarvis Taxpayers Association, hjta.org.
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19: 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I'm Michael Harrington. Some Hollywood figures who previously supported Democratic campaigns appear increasingly disillusioned with the party ahead of the 2026 midterms. Correspondent Ron Taylor fills us in.
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0: Russian strikes have killed 8 civilians and wounded dozens in Ukraine over the weekend. President Vladimir Putin has warned that sending European troops into Ukraine would mean direct conflict with Russia. Ukraine faces mounting pressure from Russia's intensified air campaign. Moscow's attacks target Ukraine's power grid ahead of winter, aiming to demoralize civilians. Putin, speaking at the BRICS summit in India, denied that Russia poses any threat to Europe. Ukrainian President Volodymyr Zelensky said he would meet Putin if both leaders were invited to the Group of 20 summit in December. A former CIA official has reached a tentative plea deal after being charged with theft for inflating his salary. Court records show David Rush was found with $40 million in gold bars at his home. A federal judge extended the indictment deadline to October 8th to allow time to finalize a plea deal and avoid a public trial. Rush was charged in May for claiming military leave and inflating his salary. This is townhall.com. The Nashville airport will soon be renamed for entertainer Dolly Parton.
2: Parton, who passed away 2 weeks ago, has previously declined such honors. The state-controlled Metropolitan Nashville Airport Authority has unanimously approved a motion to begin the renaming process. While the process could take a year or more, the change would make Parton the first woman whose name adorns one of America's 50 busiest airports. I'm Lisa Dwyer.
0: Alina Rybakina has won her first U.S. Open title and punctuated her climb to the top of women's tennis by beating Aryna Sabalenka yesterday 6-4, 5-7, 6-2. Rybakina has already been guaranteed to replace Sabalenka at number one in the rankings next week, and for good measure took the U.S. Open title that Sabalenka had won the previous 2 years. It was the third slam title for Rybakina and the second one this year. More on these stories at townhall.com.
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1: And welcome to the Friday edition, the Friday 9/11, Remembering Our Fallen Heroes edition of the Best Stocks Now show. Where were you 25 years ago? I'll never forget where I was. We have, you know, yesterday I thought the sky was falling. When the market closed yesterday, Barry, this is Bill Gunderson, by the way. It's the Best Stocks Now show, and I'm here with Barry Kite, our chartered financial analyst and certified financial planner. Oil was up $6.62 per barrel yesterday to $102.67. I go, the 10-year was up 11 basis points yesterday to 4.94. The 30-year was up 7 basis points to 4.36 yesterday. And I was actually surprised that the market wasn't down more yesterday with those big moves. But today, things are moderating quite a bit, and we've got a good market, so go figure. I still emphasize every day that underneath the market, underneath the news, the headlines, the earnings situation for the S&P 500 remains solid, number one. And number two, the forward P.E. ratio of the S&P is now under 20. It's at 19.6, somewhere in there, 19.5. I'll have a new number for you today in the newsletter, along with our one-year target price. So the underlying fundamentals remain good. Now, we have received in the last, since we talked last, two big economic reports. And we're going to begin with beef prices, Barry. Airline tickets up 32%. The CPI, however, obviously came within line of expectations, and that's helping the markets today. What's your read on the consumer price index that came out this morning?
2: Yeah, the interesting thing about that report, depending on your view, it depends on what you can make that report look like, right? So there's certain pieces of it that you could look at and say, okay, you know, it came in a little hot, it was supposed to be, you know, core was supposed to be, you know, 0.2% month over month, it came in at 0.3. And of course, if you look at the annual number, that one came in as expected, actually ticked down a tiny bit from the last report. So you know, kind of whatever your view is, you can, you know, you can kind of come to that conclusion. So this report isn't going to, it's not really changing anything. It's almost probably just fueling whatever someone's view was ahead of time. It's probably the same view that you have now. But you do see now, I think it's around an 89% chance of a rate hike at the next Fed meeting. Of course, we started the beginning of the week, we're around that 70% range, Bill. So, yeah, you know, tacked on another 19%, so we've got a few more folks on the rate hike side for the next meeting.
1: Well, there was a famous line, I think it was Walter Mondale, and I think it was against Ronald Reagan. Where's the beef? Could have been Dole against Dole. It was, I'm pretty sure it was Mondale. The consumer price index.
2: I'm thinking of the lady that was on a commercial. There was a lady on a commercial that used
1: no,
2: to.
1: No, it was in a presidential debate commercial. Is where that yeah. came from. And his campaign. Beef prices moderated slightly during August with uncooked beef roast down 1.7% versus the previous month. I don't know anybody that eats an uncooked beef roast, but the prices were down 1.7%. Beef steaks were 1.5% lower, but if you look at it year over year, it up substantially. Uncooked ground beef prices up 7.2% from a year ago, but flat on a sequential basis. Now, what's causing all of this? It seems to me like, I don't know, this is one where supply and demand can't seem to be corrected at all. There seems to be too much demand for too little supply, and that's what the commentary is saying here. Combination of supply shortages driven by long-term droughts, high feed cost, reduced cattle inventories, and strong consumer demand for beef. People like their beef. The National Cattle
2: GLP-1. They got to get that. Got to get that protein, Bill, from the.
1: With the
2: GLP-1.
1: You know, the flavor and everything. Who doesn't like a good steak? The national cattle herd is at its lowest level in decades. Maybe we need a new federal department. The cattle. We need a cattleman taking over the Food and Drug Administration or something to get this going again. Severe droughts over the last 5 years have forced ranchers to reduce breeding herds as grazing lands. Well, that is a problem, grazing lands. You need land for the cattle to graze, and feed became scarce. The replenishment cycle is expected to take several years. But this has been going on for 15, 20 years, and we can't seem to get any kind of a handle on it. They have reduced barriers to importing up to 300,000 metric tons of lean beef trimmings, mainly used in ground beef, to attempt to increase supply and put downward pressure on prices. Trump also signed measures meant to expand meat processing, but you got to have the meat to process and support cattle producers. But the near-term effect on supermarket prices is expected to be limited in the near term. Well, you know, look, this affects everybody from Kroger to Hormel to Tyson to Walmart to Domino's Pizza to Texas Roadhouse to Shake Shack, McDonald's, Wendy's, Chipotle, you name it. They're impacted by this. CPI read airfares rise 23% in August as the hot streak continues. I got on a plane recently for the first time that wasn't full. When's the last time you got on a plane and they didn't say, we've got a fully full flight tonight. You might have to carry your carry-on in your lap or check it in,
2: yeah,
1: pal.
2: They never tell you we've got plenty of overhead bin space, right? And they never walk in and they say that.
1: Yeah, which, no, I got on a plane with like full. Seven people on it. I couldn't believe it. And I get to the airport and there's nobody at the airport. It was really a weird thing. That's the first time I've experienced that in years. But maybe it's the price of airfare, up 23%. Maybe they've reached a critical mass. That's the other way, you know, you drive down prices is if demand falls. If people stop buying ribeye steaks and if people stop buying tickets for airlines, prices are going to come down, right? Because they have to. Otherwise, you know, the ranchers can't sell their inventory. This happens all the time in retail, to where they get a bunch of inventory and it's not selling and they got to lower the prices to unload the inventory to get rid of the supply to bring the supply down. But it just doesn't seem to be happening here. I just got a comment here from a listener. I'd swear it was Walter Mondale. It came to politics later. It started with a Wendy's commercial. Where's the beef?
2: Where's the beef?
1: I remember the but Mondale definitely used it, okay, against. I think Mondale ran against Reagan. And Mondale was the senator from Minnesota. Minnesota. U.S. consumer sentiment falls. Okay, this is the other big one that came in here today. I don't pay much attention to the U.S. consumer sentiment numbers. That's Michigan. That comes out of Michigan again. Mondale did not come out of Michigan. I'm pretty sure he came out of Minnesota. From Michigan, we got George Romney and a few others. Of course, these days, Amy Klobuchar and others. U.S. consumer sentiment has weakened sharply alongside a deterioration in total factor productivity, whatever that means, with productivity falling below its long-term trend. Well, if you're not producing, you're not getting paid, right? You got to produce to get paid. Maybe that's the problem. But, you know, I'm not seeing you've got strong demand for beef. Restaurants are full. Supermarkets seem to be full. There seems to be no problem with the U.S. consumer. But the University of Michigan Consumer Index has dropped from around 100 in the 2024-25 to roughly the mid-50s in 2026. That's a huge drop. in consumer sentiment. Now, will it lead to weakness in consumer spending? That's the big question. Okay, when we come back, as always, there's a lot to talk about. And still at the center of the market these days, it continues to be the situation in the Middle East, oil prices, and interest rates, all of which are favorable today after being horrible yesterday. We'll be right back.
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0: second quarter of today's Best Stocks Now show. Interest rates are a big, big, big issue in the market right now. And I continue to watch the ETF TLT. TLT is the iShares 20-plus year Treasury bond ETF. And it is a very good indicator of how that long bond is behaving from the yield on it. We know what the yield is. The 30-year right now is at 5.32%.
1: Value.
0: You go out and buy a 30-year,
1: yeah.
0: Right?
1: But it's also taken into account the value of that underlying
0: yes.
1: bond, because as interest rates go up, that value of that bond goes down significantly the further you're out down that curve, whether it's 10-year or 20-year or 30-year down there.
0: Now, I find this chart very interesting because yesterday it broke support. It broke its support level. I have a long-term support line drawn in there, and I don't know if Bessent came in at that point or if buyers came in today, but it is now back to its support level and slightly above its support level. It seems to be like the long bond's last stand here, looking at the chart. And if you go back, I saw this today, the long-term Treasury ETF falls to its lowest level since 2004. I mean, it's lower right now than it was during the horrendous rate hikes that they did back in 2022 by our panicked head of the Fed, Jerome Powell. So it's an ugly chart. It's stabilizing today, but this is something again that you got to watch very, very closely. It seems to be the one that Bessent is most worried about, because that's where he drew the line, it seems like. I'm going to be here with the U.S. government just in case, this 30-year continues to go up, the rate continues to go up. So that chart was ugly yesterday, really ugly. Big volume yesterday, a lot of selling in that ETF. And today there's a nice bounce in that TF, bringing it back to the support level. Okay, the other one that was like unbelievable yesterday, breaking out to a new 52-week high, United States oil ETF. The one I watch is USO. It's actually it's an ETF where you invest in oil, USO. It broke out. Look at that chart. Now it's falling back to its breakout point, but U.S. crude topped $100 per barrel for the first time since May. And of course, May was when this all started, and then oil swooned from there, and now it's back up to where it was in May, and now we're hearing that the Iran war could last through the end of Trump's term. And, he ran one of his big, one of his big platforms was no more endless wars with no exit strategy. And here you've got this fighting intensifying. Over the last 2 weeks, you've had U.S. strikes on Iranian oil tankers, ballistic missile attacks on Jordan, Houthi assaults on Saudi Arabia energy facilities, and the U.S. and Iran appear to be digging in for a protracted conflict with little sign of a near-term ceasefire or return to normal Middle East energy flows. So, did they bite off more than they could chew? Did they underestimate Iran's firepower, their resiliency, their toughness? I don't know. But here we are. We're locked in this thing, and it's having a great impact on oil prices. It's having a great impact on inflation expectations, thereby having a great impact on interest rates, and it's lowering Trump's rating to an all-time low, his favorability rating. So that's just the numbers. That's just what's happening due to what's going on there in the Middle East. Now, U.S. oil producers, I suppose, are doing okay with it all, Barry. With oil over $100 a barrel, there's a big profit margin back in oil. But it's a tremendous tax on the people, the consumer, and that could be part of that big drop or a major part of that big drop in the consumer confidence index. And at the meantime, now you've got diesel prices. This is the big one for me. Over $6 a gallon for the first time ever. Diesel prices surged above $6 a gallon for the first time on record, raising concerns about renewed energy-driven inflation just ahead of the fuel's peak demand season. The national average reached $6.05 a gallon, according to the American Automobile Association. In California, prices were approaching $8 per gallon for diesel. I remember when diesel was a lot cheaper than unleaded and regular. And a lot of people were buying diesel cars, diesel Mercedes, diesel, pickup trucks and things like this. You wouldn't want to have that situation now. The other thing it brings into play here, does $6 diesel fuel prices open up the fast lane for the Tesla Semi? And whatever became of the other one, Nikola, I don't even know if it's a Nikola, stock anymore, yeah. Where they pushed the truck down the hill and filmed it and said, look, it's running on battery power.
1: UPS trucks. Yeah, the UPS trucks that run on compressed natural gas, which they've been doing that for a long time. So some of the fleet, not a lot of the fleet, is gearing away from diesel. But to me, I think if you could, the one thing if the administration could focus on would be diesel prices. You bring diesel prices down, you bring the price of everything down. So.
0: That's just my take on it.
1: I don't know how you would do it. I don't know how you would do it, but that's what you need to focus on.
0: I think Musk maybe ought to focus on these are, they're self-driving Tesla semi-trucks. I don't know what the range is on them. They got to have a heck of a lot of batteries. The weight of these things have to be tremendous, which
1: take
0: puts
1: down bridges.
0: Extreme pressure on our infrastructure, our roads and bridges and whatnot. But autonomous trucking was noted to offer 2.3 times better utilization and 20% lower cost per mile, which isn't that big, really. You would expect more than that. 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Let's bring down diesel prices somehow and ribeye steak prices. We'll be right back. And I wonder what it's good for.
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7: With SRN News, I'm Michael Harrington in Washington. President Trump is promising a major financial dividend to all U.S. adults if Republicans maintain control of Congress.
8: President Trump has pledged a $5,000 payment to every adult citizen if Republicans retain both the House and Senate in the midterm elections. Speaking at the Republican National Committee's convention in Dallas, he said strong national finances would make it possible, likening the dividend cash distributions made by successful companies to their shareholders. Mr. Trump also repeated his promise to campaign in 35 competitive states and districts. Richard Boyd reporting.
7: State-run media in Iran says an Iranian commercial vessel has been struck off Keshem Island in the Strait of Hormuz, with one person killed and four wounded. The officials in the United Kingdom have separately confirmed this. This is SRN News.
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0: Welcome back here to the second half of today's Best Stocks Now show. Here's a shock number for you. Japan's August PPI rises 7.6% year over year. You know, Japan for the longest time had no growth, had interest rates near zero, no inflation, no population growth.
1: They tried.
0: And what happened? They wanted a little inflation, right? To try to kick things into gear, and now they got 7.7% year over year in their PPI, which is really shocking, which could lead to another rate hike in Japan. Forget that Japan carry trade that was taking place. I don't know that there's much to that anymore, where these hedge fund managers were borrowing money at a very low price from Japan and then coming over here and buying tech stocks at a very high price. But it was a profitable trade for a long time.
1: That shows you the energy inflation over there, Bill. I mean, just, of course, Japan being, certainly a developed nation, the further you go, from an emerging market standpoint, the increasing amount of their budgets, right, that are going to be used on energy, at least until there's some resolution to what's in the street. So it's a global problem. That's why you've seen global interest rates kind of go up.
0: A lot of it stemming
1: board,
0: from
1: no
0: Japan.
1: Matter what country you are.
0: Japan's kind of fueling the fire in the bond market and the rising interest rates. Now, the short sellers, our friend Burry, man, the stuff that he had short, he says he's covering his shorts and backing out. He's backing down on risk. Today you've got Apple's actually having a good day. AMD chart looks very good today. Arista Networks chart looks good. Dell has been incredible. It's just been incredible. That was a very, very good purchase on our behalf in Dell. We have a huge gain in Dell. Who would have ever guessed? Dell, a company that went private for several years and then rolled out again as a public company. Michael Dell, I think, started it in high school or something like that many years ago. I wrote
1: He's
0: it up
1: brought it
0: in
1: public
0: our newsletter.
1: Twice.
0: Yeah.
1: Yeah, he's brought it public twice. They went private, came back public, and now having kind of a renaissance,
0: if you will. 10-bagger, Barry. I think they brought it back at $37 billion, and now it's $322 billion. Look at the chart on Dell. That's beautiful. That brings a smile to my face. That is powerful chart. And, of course, we've been all over it for quite some time. What is it with Dell? Dell has always specialized in
1: it's
0: servers.
1: It's up over 1,200%. Yeah, it's up over 1,200% since coming back. Came back around, I think it was towards the end of 2018. So.
0: Yes. And our article was last week, right, in the newsletter last week. And, of course, this week I'll be writing up two more. Mm-hmm. Of the terrific 35, as we identify each one and we tell for you in layman's terms, this isn't a 35-page research report. You need to know the track record of the stock. And every one of these ones that I've written up so far, they're the best performers in the entire market. That's a good start. These are the best performing stocks in the entire market, number one. Number two, we go over the five-year valuations. I'm not going to buy a best-performing stock that has very little upside potential over or is trading at astronomical PE, forward PE, price-to-cash flow, price-to-sales ratios. The valuation is half of my formula. And the charts are pretty solid. They're getting solid again, too, after a pretty big lull. Even Dell had a pretty big lull for about 3 months or so, but now it's just absolutely on fire. And I like to tell in layman's terms where the stock, what they do for a living, and where it fits in the economy, and more particular, why is it a terrific 35 right now? Most of these stocks are involved in the infrastructure, the picks and shovel, the Levi's, the gold pans, the picks, the shovels for mining the gold. The gold companies that are hoping to make a lot of money off of all of this picks and shovels stuff are the OpenAIs and the Anthropics and the SpaceXs, but they're spending so much money. Will they ever strike gold? I saw that SpaceX is making a big deal about getting $1 billion a month contract for data center. You know, but at a valuation,
1: I guess it's some revenue.
0: Yeah, it's some revenue. It's going to bring down the price to sales ratio infinitesimally, really. SpaceX is SCPX. It has been a little lively here recently, but the bottom line is it still is trading at astronomical ratios any way you look at it. And now you've got DeepSeek is this is new news today that they claim that they don't need as many memory chips. South Korean memory stocks, although they're doing well. I just looked at that ETF, EWY. It's doing well. Intel's doing well today. Analog Devices is doing well. The refiners continue to do well. And the oil shipping stocks continue to do well. But DeepSeek's efficiency gain sparks new volatility for the South Korean chip makers, Samsung and SK Hynix. The latest pressure after DeepSeek's latest AI model raised concerns about demand. They may not need as many memory chips. But I don't know. DeepSeek has misled us in the past, saying they weren't using NVIDIA chips when they were using NVIDIA chips. But DeepSeek's comments that it has reduced its AI model's reliance on high bandwidth memory added to concerns over technology stocks, alongside fears of higher U.S. interest rates. Imagine that. I mean, DeepSeek's comments affect U.S. interest rates. There's just all kinds of connections here between all of this. It's crazy. Micron is going to grant $32,000 cash bonuses and equity to their Taiwanese engineers. And Micron does now, you know, do a lot of work in Taiwan. In addition to Boise,
1: yeah, and they've got a labor dispute.
0: Yes, they've had a labor dispute.
1: They've got a labor dispute that they've been trying to fix. I think the workers were asking for more like $135K or so, but it'll see. My guess is they may reject this one and try to up it in some other form or fashion. But it does include some equity, does include a cash payment. So it seems like the negotiations may be ongoing for a little bit.
0: Yes, yes. And, you know, here's the deal. Are the workers willing to take a big pay cut when the prices eventually plunge when these memory
1: go down?
0: I don't know. But I guess they want like a premium bonus when times are so good and they're making so much money as they are at these companies. Of course, they've been through a lot of lean years, as that's also a commodity. It just happens to be a commodity that right now can't keep up with the demand, that's causing unbelievable bulge in the profits of these five memory makers. Annual profits, the growth, unbelievable. Okay, back to the short sellers. SoftBank short sellers face mounting losses as shares rally. I don't know why anybody short stocks in the face of a hurricane west wind, like the Edmund Fitzgerald. They should have never went out at sea in that hurricane west wind that they had, and the ship ended up at the bottom of the ocean. I feel the same way about these short sellers right now. With this massive amount of money that's the capital spend that's taking place with these companies, how can you short these companies? That's absolutely insane to me. You should be shorting the ones that are spending all of the money. If you can, those are the ones where that have the big risk to the downside and are trading at the huge multiples.
1: Talking about the spenders, Oracle actually had a good report yesterday afternoon, which is kind of what's been pushing this Nasdaq up a percent.
0: A little bit.
1: Or so.
0: I think Oracle has a lot to do with the rally in the tech stocks today. That Oracle kind of came out of nowhere. Really, Oracle's been struggling. Oracle has a lot of debt all of a sudden. That's another thing that's kind of weird about tech
1: They're
0: stocks taking on all this debt. We'll be right back.
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11: .gov.

Good morning, and welcome to the fourth and final segment of today's Best Docs Now show. I guess we lost Bill here for a moment. We'll catch him here in just a second. But in terms of kind of what's been propping up the as we ended the last segment with Oracle, it's really kind of they've been one of these big spender companies. They've issued a lot of debt to ramp up their recruiting power. So they've been, one of these hyperscalers, one of the big spenders, and for a company that historically had a very large cash position, very sizable cash flow on a per share basis, on a quarterly basis. So just really a cash cow, like a lot of these software companies have been over the years. And then of course, flip that script, and where they're actually, spending a lot more on CapEx spending. I think their CapEx actually grew, I think it was about 15%, I think up in the $30 billion range, compared to what they were thinking in the $25 billion range. So that report yesterday, they had a good earnings report, also showed continuous spending in that space. And so that's kind of what's been driving some of these other AI ancillary names, as Bill's mentioned a lot, in terms of we want to be on the side of companies that are getting the dollars, not companies that necessarily that are spending the dollars. So that's where this idea of Bill's terrific 35 has come into play, where these are the folks that are companies that are benefiting from the likes of Oracle and a lot of the other hyperscalers who are writing these big checks. And we'll continue to write big checks, whether it's for chips or energy or data services, servers. What Bill was talking about Dell just in the last segment as well. So lots of good sign there, and you're seeing some of these names that we own, some of the terrific 35 that Bill has mentioned, are certainly benefiting from that today. In terms of our trip to Cleveland, we're going to be packing our bags and getting up to the Cleveland area. We're going to be staying at the Embassy Suites in Independence, Ohio. So we'll be there. It's going to be September 29th and 30th. That'll be a Tuesday and Wednesday. I believe Bill's workshop's going to be on that Wednesday, which would be the 30th. So nice little quarter ending workshop, and it's always a great evening. Bill usually kind of spills his brain out on the canvas for an hour and a half or so. We'll take some questions, also get any insights from you. We'll also be offering 1 hour appointments with Bill and myself over that time. So feel free to give Edie a ring. That's one that you can call. Give her a ring at 855-611-BEST. That's 855-611-2378. But we're looking forward to getting back up there. It's been a little over a year now since we got there. So of course, and that'll be a good time. Always fun to see the folks and hear what's going on in the different markets that we're in. And let's see what else we have here. We're finishing up. I think we'll get Bill back here in just a moment, but I think they're working through that on the back end there. But we've got, of course, the news this week, which will dovetail into the Fed decision next week. So next week will be Fed decision day. We've got a meeting that I believe starts on Tuesday. We'll get the Fed decision on Wednesday. Of course, as we mentioned earlier in the show, you've got roughly about an 85% chance at the moment in terms of a quarter point rate hike. Those figures were a lot tighter. I think at the beginning of the week we're in that 65% range, and it's steadily ticked up. And of course, we find ourselves at the end of the week we're 20% higher chance of a rate hike. So that's going to be kind of the big news next week, certainly. Of course, we had the CPI figure today, a little bit of a mixed bag. That's why you're not seeing a huge reaction in the market. It's actually why I think the bump in the increase in rates is actually
percentage chance in rates, it's odd because you're seeing the NASDAQ and other equity markets all in the green. We've got NASDAQ up almost 1% at the moment. And you got the S&P 500 up 80 basis points, 0.8%. And the Dow also up just under about 0.75% up at the moment. So we're seeing across all risk assets, we've got crude oil down back just below $100. We're at $99.18 at the moment. So at least ending the week, hopefully here on a green note. And the one thing we want to be lower is when we're looking at crude oil. We've even got gold up a little over 1.5% almost, and Bitcoin up 3%. So seeing some solid, you know, solid numbers here to end the week. Of course, it'll be a lot of Fed speak or just discussion on what's going to happen with the Fed over the weekend. So we'll be previewing that decision and talking about it pretty much ad nauseum, I would imagine, next week. So looking forward to that. We've got I'm trying to think from a you know, standpoint. You know, feel free to go to GundersonCapital.com. 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He also always liked the technical analysis section, so always good to look at where the markets are in terms of the charts, where we're looking at whether support levels, resistance levels, and he highlights those on a weekly basis there. 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That's 855-611-2378. Our Cleveland listeners, feel free to give Edie a call. Get on the calendar. Those appointments will go pretty fast. But hope everybody has a great weekend and stay well out there. Have a great weekend, everybody. Thanks for tuning in to the Best Stocks Now show.

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3: Breaking news this hour from townhall.com. I'm Michael Herring. The 25-year mark has now passed since 9/11, but the pain and suffering continues as so many first responders and Manhattan residents have respiratory illnesses and cancers related to the toxins that got loose that day in New York City.
4: The 9/11 Victims Compensation Fund reports an enormous number of people have passed away from the toxins at Ground Zero, close to 9,000 to date, triple the number of people killed on September 11th, 25 years ago. Close to 60,000 first responders, news reporters, photographers, and Manhattan residents have been diagnosed with 9/11-related cancer from being exposed to the toxic air and toxic debris, the numbers tragically growing by the day. Laura Winters reporting.
3: Senator Tom Cotton acknowledges that inflation is hurting Americans, but he says success in Iran is key to helping them.
5: It was 9% under Joe Biden. We got it down to nearly 3%. That's not good enough. We need to do more. But one way to do more is to increase the flow of oil in the global economy. And fortunately, one of the best countries doing that is here in America. And we can pump more oil and gas here in America. That will help bring down the price of gas and diesel. And we can also make sure that our Arab friends in the Middle East are able to produce their oil and get it through the strait.
3: Cotton, an Arkansas Republican, spoke to the Salem Radio Network. Indonesian rescuers say about 130 passengers and crew are missing after a ferry carrying more than 240 people overturned in bad weather in the Java Sea this morning. 107 people have been saved. Indian Prime Minister Narendra Modi has warned that rising geopolitical tensions and supply chain disruptions are affecting people worldwide. Speaking at the BRICS summit in New Delhi this morning, Modi called for

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1: State-run media in Iran says a Iranian commercial vessel has been struck off Keshem Island in the Strait of Hormuz this morning, with one person killed and four wounded. Separately, the United Kingdom Maritime Trade Operation Monitor reports a vessel was struck early today by a projectile while transiting the strait. No immediate statement from the Pentagon, which has previously struck Iranian-flagged vessels as part of its blockade of Iranian ports. The attack comes a day before Tehran seeks to brief regional countries on its contested efforts to manage shipping traffic on the strait. Houthi rebels backed by Iran have made a swift advance along Yemen's Red Sea coast, causing thousands to flee. The United Nations warns the escalating fighting could lead to a humanitarian catastrophe and a return to civil war. The rebels' advance also threatens a key global shipping route as they now perch at the Bab el-Mandeb Strait. Iraq says an attack that closed a Saudi oil pipeline originated in its territory. This is townhall.com. Cartel drones are getting taken down on the southern border. We get the story from correspondent Willie Nelson.
2: The U.S. military is using high-energy lasers to destroy cartel drones operating near the southern border. Suspected cartel drone activity in the Rio Grande Valley is down 75%. Officials say the lasers have defeated 11 drones, part of more than 300 takedowns this year, including 100 in August. Cartels are flying the drones to watch U.S. agents and move drugs and migrants. The lasers destroy the aircraft instead of only jamming them, forcing the cartels to change routes. Willie Nelson, Washington.
1: Today is Sunday, September the 13th. It's the 256th day of 2026. On this date in history, 1788, the Congress of the Confederation authorized the first national election and declared New York City the temporary capital. On this date in 1940, during World War II, bombs fell on Buckingham Palace for the first time. The king and queen were there. They were not harmed. More on these stories at townhall.com.
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9: 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Today, we're going to discuss his book, The Necessary Goodbye: How Great Leaders Fire with Clarity, Confidence, and Compassion, an important subject that they don't teach in business school. So welcome, Peter. It's a real privilege to have you on the show as a guest mentor.
10: It's an honor to be here. Thank you.
9: Well, I noticed in reading your book, we share musical interests. I saw your reference to the song Know Your Enemy by Green Day.

0: Day, one of my favorite songs by one of my favorite groups. So that's great to know. Let me start by asking you how you got into your field.
1: I started volunteering in high school at a local hospital, and I started getting I got a summer job, and then in the middle of my junior year in college, things weren't working out too well in aerospace engineering, and the CEO, a nun, Sister Marie DePazzi, saw me in the hallway. You as the CEO would know this. She said, "What's going on?" I explained the situation. She said, "Come in my office." So we spent the afternoon together. I don't know what else she was supposed to be doing, but she's like, "I think you have a knack for healthcare leadership, and here's what I think you should do." And I was having a call with the dean, and she's like, "Here's how I think you should approach the call," and the rest was history.
0: Well, you describe your firm as purpose-based. What does purpose-based mean?
1: Mission and values aren't just something you slap up on the wall. It's how the board conducts themselves, how we interact with each other. For us, how we interact with our patients, we own a health plan, how we interact with our members, how we interact with one another. And those values are our anchors. So that, there's not a week that goes by that our board or our senior leadership team are not saying, "Well, hey, does this fit with our mission? Does this fit with our values?"
0: So firing people is considered by many people a bad thing, like an unethical thing. That's what's wrong with business and business leaders. But you make the argument that firing the right people is the right thing and a very ethical thing. How did you come to that conclusion?
1: Well, you've got a workforce crisis. Two-thirds of American workers say they're not happy, disengage at work. I think one in five, according to Gallup, describe their work life with this one word, miserable, which I don't like to hear as a CEO. And over half of the workforce is either watching for a new job or actively searching. So, and the people, why people leave is they leave because, not because of the organization, they leave because of their leader and their team, right? So if there are problems on the team, it's not popular, it's not fun. Least fun thing for me to do in my job, but it's the right thing to do. If someone's not performing or behaving not consistent with the organization's values, the caring thing to do is to make that tough decision.
0: It is a tough decision, and a lot of people don't appreciate how tough it is on many leaders to make those calls and actually do it. And so a lot of times leaders procrastinate. What's the downside of procrastinating and just taking a long time?
1: Things get worse. There's a balance in there, and I don't know what the right answer is. And so much of the book is about developing people. So, the questions I ask myself: have you done everything you possibly could? Have other people on the team done everything they possibly can to help with that situation? So, once you can answer that question, then you know what the decision is. But I don't have an easy answer on when. I do have it on if it. It's going to keep making the team and in your life. And frankly, I've had people thank me for letting them go because they weren't in the right situation. So, freeing up their future to take on another opportunity somewhere else where they're a better fit is always good too.
0: One of the CEOs who I think is the most, perhaps the most controversial CEO of all time. People love him or hate him. You referenced him in your book. I got to know him actually pretty well. Jack Welch, who's the former CEO of GE. What's your take on Jack?
1: Yeah, there are plenty. He developed the talent management scheme, the A, B, and C rankings. I'm not a big fan of the bottom 10% leaves every year. But he ran a company that outperformed everybody else. And his nickname was what, Neutron Jack. I do think he knew about accountability. He took care of people. He delivered successes. So again, I think there's a balance from Jack in there, but he didn't tolerate non-performance. He didn't tolerate bad behavior.
0: Yeah, I'd say of the leaders that I got to know outside of my own company, what I'll give him credit for is he spent a lot of time on people. He understood that the people side of the job, whether you agree with his methods or like the bottom 10% rule or what have you, he knew that was the secret sauce. And I give him credit for that. One of the things that's really unique about your book is you identify these 12 personality types, I call them archetypes, What I found interesting is the way I was trained and learned was to treat everybody exactly the same. Be consistent in how you evaluate people, how you coach them, how you fire them. But you, and also, I'm not capable of psychoanalyzing people like I think like you are, but you have skills I don't. But you kind of develop these 12. And is it so that you identify or can see a leader, for example, see certain kinds of behavior that might be problematic? Is it so you learn to coach them differently or maybe fire them differently? Why do you come up with them?
1: Oh, yeah, I'm a big Jung fan. I took no psychology classes. I wish I had. It would have been good as a leader and CEO. We're all wired differently, right? So our gifts are different. So yes, you've got to evaluate consistently, but you've got to see people with their inherent gifts, probably what that was formed in them by the age of five, and know what their strengths are, know what their weaknesses are, know when things aren't going right to be able to develop them appropriately. So it's more the tool of treating everybody, understanding each person's individual gifts, and then being able to nurture them as a leader and make sure they're successful. Because if we were all alike, we could all do the same role, and that's not necessarily true. Like I use the jester. Like you need someone to bring humor to the team. You need a sage. You need some diversity. You need people with more seasoning experience on your team and wisdom to help with conversations or help with the work that needs to be done.
0: That piece of it, I kind of agree with and understand that you do need, different capabilities and different personalities to make, we'll call it a whole team, really a strong team. We'll be back in a few minutes with our guest mentor, BaseStage CEO, Peter Banko. 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
0: Welcome back. This is Dan Hesse, and I'm with the author of The Necessary Goodbye, Peter Banko. You can listen to this show or any previous show via podcast on Spotify or Apple on any device at any time. Just a quick one. Have you, since writing the book, come up with any new personality types, or is it 12? You think you've got them all?
1: Oh, I think Jung had the 12 nailed. I mean, I've done work with teams and an indigenous person who kind of used a animal totems, so spirit animals. So I've done different things with different teams just to get them exposed. It's more probably about self-awareness than it is about leading someone else.
0: So there's two different kinds of layoffs, and you talk about it in your book as well. There's, we'll call it performance-based, and there's different kinds of performance, or we'll call it performance-based. Some people, it's just not doing the job well. Others are like for cause, but also for what are called reductions in force or RIFs. Sometimes it's just economically required by the company. When a reduction in force is required, any suggestions on how to communicate that to the organization? To perhaps lessen the impact, get more buy-in?
1: Yeah, you know, 10 years ago, I would say transparency, like blunt honesty, how many people, what the situation is. I would say in today's environment, yeah, I work in healthcare. We had someone assassinated from United Healthcare, which is horrible. So it's become a little bit, I think, tougher, a little bit more dangerous, a little bit less safe. So I think just being honest and transparent about the economic conditions, I think getting into details about numbers and people and positions is just not a place to go anymore. I don't think it's safe, and I don't think it adds to the conversation.
0: Yeah, what I found is, you know, I had to do a large one when I got to Sprint. And I mean, it was pretty major. We had to go from 60,000 to 40,000 people. That was major. And I took him through this was during the Great Recession of 2008. I took him through the numbers, you know, the income statement, the balance sheet, and people understood it just, you know, it had to be done. We really didn't have a choice. And what was interesting is how many people came up to me and said, you know, to me, how are you doing? They knew how hard it was. And thanks for telling us and explaining it all. So I think there's something to be said for transparency. But one of the toughest things is deciding who. Do you have any suggestions for how you decide if, you know, if you have to reduce by X number, who should stay and who should leave?
1: Yeah, I think you've got to let people in the organization make some decisions there. I always try to have our senior team review every single position, make sure we're not letting go of a top talent, someone we'd like to develop that maybe got caught up in this, or someone we're going to need strategically, someone we could reposition to another job. Again, back to your values, running the people in the areas through your value screen. Like, are we making decisions consistent with who we are as an organization? I mean, I had somebody who's now a CEO, large, running 25 behavioral health hospitals. I was mortified I had to let him go, when I regretted, but he thanked me for it. He's like, I would have stayed there and been stuck in my career. So I think there's opportunities. Getting laid off is not the end of the world.
0: Yeah, related to that, of my senior leadership team, you know, my direct reports, because I had to let almost half of them go. Because of this, you know, I always wanted to have a higher percentage of people leave the higher you got in the organization, so that the people would know it wasn't the front line paying the largest price. But I'd ask each one of them, like, how badly do you want to stay? Do you really want to stay? Because it's going to be really tough. And a lot said, not really very much, which made it which made it easier. The other thing I did was ask each confidentially if the people who were, I want to stay, gave that answer, was, okay, who do you want to stay with you? Who do you really want to make sure we keep in the boat? I said, this is going to be totally confidential, but I don't know the organization like you do. Who do you really want to be on the team? And I found those two pieces really, you know, really helpful. What do you think about the importance of culture and cultural fit in terms of determining kind of who stays and who leaves, and using, you know, cultural measurements, KPIs, those kinds of things as part of leadership evaluation?
1: Yeah, it's you're a turnaround person like I am. I've been doing turnarounds for 20 years. Culture is the biggest thing. And not everybody's up for a turnaround, and not everybody has that skill. So I do think skill plays in a turnaround situation. Will is the big one for me. It's, do you have the attitude? Do you have the demeanor? Do you have the behaviors we're looking to develop in the organization from the top down? So, I'm a big fan of the Hogan assessment. I think it gives you a good view into folks. Before I hire people, I have everybody spend at least 4 to 8 hours with an organizational psychologist. Like, does this person line up with us on all the soft things? by the time you've got two or three finalists, you know that they have this skill, or at least you're hoping that they have this skill. Culture for me is a big one. It drives everything else. It drives the quality of your product. It drives customer loyalty. It drives growth and profit.
0: Well, as you can tell, I also believe in that very much. What is Hogan? What is the Hogan assessment?
1: It's a personality assessment. There's a lot out there. This one, it basically identifies who you've been since the age of five. So it tells you where your strengths are, where your derailers are. So I know one of my derailers is I'm mischievous. So if I'm bored or things are slow, I'm going to get myself in trouble. So it allows you to question people on, are they self-aware? What have they built? I call them organizational or personal prosthetics and orthotics to mitigate those risks and those derailers. So it's the most accurate tool I've found. And I don't recommend a leader just using it on their own. Having an organizational psychologist that's skilled in it that can interview around it and then give you questions to interview candidates around. It's a good personal development and leadership development tool.
0: So when you're running the company and you've got a team in place, how can you tell when someone might need coaching or needs to leave if they're making their numbers? So they're hitting their results, because a lot of people manage up really well. So someone who is really great when you're in the room and is making their numbers, any way to find out if they're not a great team player?
1: I would say most of the people I've had to let go at the senior level had nothing to do with results. It was relationships. It was behaviors. And usually I find if you've got a cohesive team, I mean, our team spends 12 hours a month together. More time you spend, the more trust you build. But I found when someone's not working with their peers or their direct reports, their peers come forward. So, hey, I'm having problems with this person. Here's what the issues are. You can start to ask the person about it. You can start to ask others. And usually there's a theme there. So for me, it's always about relationships and the team coming forward and helping you with that. It's not always something you'll notice as a boss.
0: Yeah, I agree. I've had one of the things I'd look for when I have we'll call it an EA or an aide, is I want people who have worked throughout the company in different departments who have really good connections, so they can tell me how things are going on the shop floor, for lack of a better term, and they bring that back to me, or a consigliere of some kind. Leaders, I find that helpful. One other thing, as companies get larger, a lot of times you have these matrix structures where people have multiple bosses. Do you find sometimes one boss thinks the person's great and the other boss doesn't think they're so great? And if so, how do you deal with that?
1: Well, I think the main I grew up in, I started in the early 90s. I grew up in matrix structures. I was a service line leader. I think that's the hardest place to manage is in that matrix structure where you've got to be sometimes a convener, an influencer, not the power decision maker. I mean, we did the Jack Welch nine box, and it's always interesting when you have a senior team discussion at the level below about that person's great and that person's horrible. And then you have a discussion about, well, what are you seeing versus what are you seeing? And that's why having formal tools like succession planning and other things helps you get that on the table. And that way those two people then agree in a room on here's where Peter sits in the organization on that nine box, and we're all in agreement. We can move forward from there.
0: We'll be back in a few minutes discussing why firing people is often in everyone's interests with CEO Peter Banko. 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
4: And now, back to the Mentors, where remarkable CEOs challenge your thinking about life and business.
0: Welcome back. This is Dan Hesse, and I'm talking with the author of The Necessary Goodbye, Peter Banko. So you say it's also important to involve HR and legal. Why?
1: There are situations that you're not prepared for as a leader. I would say, I also said, let them get in the way because of the paperwork. But there will be situations that you confront where you need your HR team and your legal team at your side. So I never let someone go without HR in the room with me. I deliver the message because that person reports to me, but then hand it off to HR to handle details around severance or benefits or outplacement services. And occasionally, you know, you're going to confront a legal situation where someone's going to battle the termination, and you've got to have legal involved early and with you at your side, not necessarily in the meetings, but on the same page.
0: So I've approached it slightly differently. I do always involve HR and legal, especially that, you know, before I'm going to go in and terminate somebody, you know, legal, make sure I have all my T's crossed, I's dotted, the documentation. HR kind of does the same. HR often is good in making sure I've coached the person appropriately, given them the right chance. They also have a pretty good feel for how it'll be construed by the rest of the organization. Will it be a popular firing or maybe an unpopular one, those kinds of things. But I've found it, I think the most, lack of a better term, the most thoughtful or compassionate to actually have the conversations always one-on-one, where I'm fully prepared. So if you will, I'm scripted, for lack of a better term, by legal, but I do it one-on-one because I've had people break down and cry, and that's kind of hard with others in the room, but I know it's riskier perhaps not having the same person there.
1: Yes.
0: Because I do, you talk about the importance as the leader of getting your hands dirty. You cannot delegate that. That we are both in agreement with. But I've I really haven't had other people in the room during it, unless it's for cause. If it's for cause, there I want, you know, I want the team there, because that's more complicated. So one thing you provide in your book, which I really appreciated, enjoyed, was some fun facts. And one of the fun facts that I found very surprising, but informative, is you compare teams to marriages, and you provided a fun fact or statistics that I found counterintuitive, that 41% of first marriages fall apart, but 60% of second marriages fail, and 73% of third marriages do. And you say basically teams fail in the same proportions. I would think that after failing a first time, let's say a marriage, you'd be better at it the second time. You'd learn from your mistakes, and that the percentages would go down, but they go up for both teams and marriages. Why?
1: Yeah, I had a physician boss early in my career who I think was on marriage three or four. And he said, the first one I thought was I gave 100% and it didn't matter what the other person gave. And he's like, that didn't work. And the next one, he thought, if I gave 50%, the other person gave 50. And he said, it took me three or four marriages to realize we both had to give 100%. So I think you repeat the same mistakes without learning over again. Hiring wrong. I think 46 to 60% of all first hires end miserably in 18 months, or they're not working out after 18 months. So I don't think we learn from our mistakes. And maybe that's the human condition in marriage and leadership, but it takes time to reflect, like, hey, why didn't this work? What didn't I do in this relationship with someone at work that didn't work? Because you own it as a boss as much as they do.
0: That was really interesting. So you also make a distinction between being kind and being nice. And I think you explained that really well, but tell us, what's the difference?
1: Yeah, I'm a Brené Brown fan too. So clear is kind, she says, unclear is unkind. So I think we confuse leadership and being a popularity contest. So everybody likes me and I'm nice to people. But being kind means having crucial conversations when someone's not performing, when someone does something, says something in a meeting that was out in left field or inappropriate, pulling them aside later on, saying, hey, that didn't work there. You didn't show up in the best way. So people confuse when you're a tough leader and demanding leader, they confuse it with not caring. But I find that the most caring leaders are willing to make the tough decisions. Because if I didn't really care, I'm not going to make a tough decision or have that crucial conversation with somebody.
0: By the way, in that regard, the final conversation is always a really tough one, where you want to be, I think, both kind and nice. Any suggestions on what to either do or avoid in we'll call it that final conversation with someone?
1: Yeah, I don't think it's the time. Hopefully you've developed or nurtured the person to the point where you're not having a conversation on why it's happening. You're having a conversation on its time and it has to happen. I always try to offer some positive comments for the person. Like, hey, like there was one when I first came here, I let go of an executive. I said, you're a really talented executive. You just weren't set up to succeed here. I'm willing to help open my network to you. I'm willing to help you find that next job, because I think you're going to find something where you can be more successful than here. But I'd say keep it short, deliver the message. It's important to be a little bit nice, kind there in terms of what the person did bring positively to the organization and any support the organization will have for them on the way out. I don't ruin someone's family, their mortgage, their cars. Take care of them on the way out as best you can.
0: Yeah. Have you had many people who were surprised when you did have a final conversation with them?
1: Usually those are the ones that are for cause, or they've done something that's so egregious that it, those are the usually ones where there's a lot of back and forth on why did this happen or surprising. But if you've done your job as a leader, there should be no surprises when you get to that point. Layoffs, there usually is.
0: So you said also that there should be the same attention to the exit process as there is to the, we'll call it the onboarding process, so that we're really good at onboarding and it's really well thought out, but the exit process not so well. Any recommendations for what could be done to the typical exit process that would make it better?
1: Taking care of people, being kind. I think it's hard these days, but to the best of your ability, don't walk someone out with the police or security. My brother-in-law worked on Wall Street. They had his office packed up by the time he got back there. So just do it. Just treating other people like human beings on the way out. I think what you said earlier was people watch how someone exits. So some will be celebrated, some won't. Right. And so it's the ones you won't. I always try to meet with the team that work with the person afterwards and deliver, a thoughtful message on, hey, it's important to support them on their exit from the organization. And, being a little bit compassionate there. But yeah, I would say people watch more on how people exit than how they enter the organization.
0: Yeah, reminds me of the story. I think it was Watson, who was the founder of IBM. He was fired at NCR, and the way he found out was when he came to work, his desk had been moved outside the office and the office door locked. That really put a little fire in his belly, to go beat NCR, and he founded IBM and did that. We'll be back in a few minutes with the CEO of Bay State Health, Peter Banco.
7: A lifetime ago, young naval aviator Tom McGuire took the oath of allegiance to support and defend the U.S. Constitution against all enemies, foreign and domestic. Now a San Francisco PD homicide inspector, McGuire hadn't thought about the oath in years, but that was all about to change. A famous local newspaper columnist had been murdered. For McGuire, there's an eerie chill of recognition about it, hearkening back to his days as a prisoner of war after being shot down in North Vietnam. A lifetime ago, another young naval pilot took that same oath. Also shot down in battle, he too spent time as a POW, same camp as McGuire. After 30 years, their lives were about to cross once again. But how and why after all these years? Multi-award-winning mystery author Dennis Kohler's The Oath can be found online or for an autographed copy at oathbook.org. That's oathbook.org, oathbook.org.
2: Do you ever feel stuck? 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
4: And now, back to The Mentors, where remarkable CEOs challenge your thinking about life and business.
0: Welcome back. This is Dan Hesse, and we're discussing kindness in the firing process with Bay State Health CEO Peter Banco. So one of the things that helps you lead good people is bringing good people who are good to start with. One of the things I find challenging is that organizations that people have left from are not very transparent about why they leave. Now, you mentioned one earlier, a lot of times the company doesn't want people to know why folks leave because they didn't like the leadership. But a lot of times it's either for cause and it's not made public, or it's for poor performance or what have you. I've always found it useful to the extent I may know somebody in the former employer, or I know somebody who might know somebody who might know somebody in the former employer, to try to get that feedback. But how, any suggestions you have on finding out how people really did? Because your headhunter is never going to tell you.
1: Yeah. That's a hard one. I got called from a headhunter once and said, no one will talk to me about this person that we want to place in this job. And I said, who is it? And they told me the name. And It's like, well, why did you sigh? And I was like, well, is this off the record or on the record? They said off the record. I said, the person, they had a 9-month gap because they were in jail for stealing from the company. Right? You're never going to, and they were about to hire someone in a senior executive role. So yeah, I mean, healthcare is a small industry, so you can usually call people. It's got its legal, you know, HR and legal people will tell you not to do that. But I always try to get a sense of who we know in common and reach out on, you know, what works, what doesn't, what didn't work, why is the person leaving, why is the person looking for a job, what was your experience with them? Probably more on the softer side than the skill side, but yeah, I think you've got to do your homework on individuals, and we rely too much on gut on hiring. So if you need another interview or two to really feel good about a person, take that extra time, and even if it stretches your timeline.
0: So how about inside a company, especially a large company? One way to improve your group is to transfer your problem employees to another part of the company. Any suggestions on how to minimize that?
1: You've got to stick to your documentation. So sometimes people slip through the cracks there. So if there are issues, it needs to be documented. HR. I just did an internal only search, and I asked other people in the organization what they thought of our final slate, and got positives and negatives. I always try to involve other people in the interview process. So we have not a committee, but a group of people. So my senior team interviews everybody that's going to join the senior team, so I can get different perspectives. And, you know, if there's a problem with that person elsewhere in the organization, someone's going to know about it and bring it forward.
0: So now I'm going to change course a little bit. I'm going to ask you two questions that I like to ask all my guests. And the first is, Peter, what is your definition of success?
1: Leaving it better than I found it. So leaving the team better than I found it, leaving the organization. As a CEO, I feel like I've got an obligation to the community. So leaving the community better than I found it. I also feel like part of this book was to pass something on to the next generation because they don't teach it to you. So I feel like I've got an obligation to leave the next generation, whether it's my kids or the next generation of healthcare leaders, better than what I found it.
0: So is that why you wrote the book? Is I was going to ask you anyway, you know, why you wrote the book? Is everybody who's written one, lots of people have said, Dan, you should write a book. And then I talk to somebody who's written one and they go, Dan, don't write a book. people who haven't written one are the ones always telling me to write one because it's so much work.
1: It is a lot of work. I would say my executive coach is like, no one's written on it. I'm having to coach people around this, and you have a nice approach to it. After writing a book, I'm going to think twice about writing another one, but especially about firing people. I'll choose a different topic, but yeah. I think it's worth it. I think it's worth passing that on to the next generation of leaders because you've got tremendous experience as a CEO that you need to pass on.
0: That's good. So what is your definition of happiness? What makes you happy?
1: That one's fleeting. I mean, being both Notre Dame grads, I was unhappy in the first half and happy in the second half against Wisconsin. So I think happiness is emotional and situational. But for me, it's when my purpose and my relationships and my faith are all aligned. That's when I'm happiest.
0: That's a good answer. So one of your archetypes is the sage, of these 12 archetypes we were talking about earlier. And I'm oversimplifying, but let me say the sage is kind of somebody who is past their sell-by date. How do you avoid, or how does us as individuals avoid being that person, knowing when it's time to retire, when it's right for everybody and ourselves, so that we are not asked to, let's say, in our positions by the board to retire?
1: Yeah, I don't know the answer. I told my wife she'll be the judge of that when it's time for me to retire. I think the sage, the positive piece is you're experienced, you've got high wisdom, you're contributing to the organization. At some point that turns off. You know, for me, this is my third CEO experience. I think around the 7 or 8 year mark, I felt like I couldn't take the organization to where it needed to be anymore. Early in my career, I had a CEO say, you're going to know when it's time to leave or retire. And at 26 or 24, whatever I was, I thought he was full of it. But I think being able to be true to yourself and know when you've contributed what you can contribute and when it's time to to move on and to move on top.
0: You know, one of the things I've done in coaching my people over time, and also thought a lot about it for myself, was building outside interests. Because what I have found is one of the reasons people won't retire is they're workaholics. And I don't mean that in a negative sense, but they don't have any other outside interests. So they're wondering, what am I going to do with myself when I retire? So they just hang on. And that's not necessarily healthy. We'll be back in a few minutes with Bay State Health CEO Peter Banko. You'll find all of our show notes and links at thementorsradio.com. 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This is Dan Hesse, and this is The Mentors Radio.
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4: And now, back to The Mentors, where remarkable CEOs challenge your thinking about life and business.
0: Welcome back. This is Dan Hesse, and we're talking with the author of The Necessary Goodbye, Bay State Health CEO, Peter Banko. So we've been talking about principles for evaluating and firing management. Do the same principles apply for the board of directors?
1: No. board struggle.
0: A theoretical board, not your board, I'm sure.
1: Yeah.
0: But just some theoretical
1: let's talk
0: board.
1: About the theoretical board.
0: Yeah,
1: we're going through, my board engaged a third party a year ago to do a board study group to look at how they were performing as a board, and you know, are they living into their roles or responsibilities? And we had a conversation just last week about the board leadership saying, do we set expectations for board members? Are they in writing? How do we hold people accountable? Do we do evaluations? I think that's a struggle for most boards to be able to do that, but it was a healthy conversation on A lot of boards went to Zoom. Do we go back to in person? That was one of the easier ones, but that's a challenge for a lot of boards, and you really have to be disciplined. And the high performing boards look at themselves every so many years and say, "Are we doing what we're supposed to be doing?"
0: Yeah, it's difficult on boards. What I've found on boards I've been on over the years is that one of the reasons you have to enact either 10-year limits or age limits is because you do need to refresh. And maybe everybody's performing well, but there is a time when you just have to bring in some new skills or what have you. And those are difficult conversations to have. So that's why boards enact, we'll call it these limits. So I started at AT&T the same year that an AT&T executive, a former AT&T executive, Robert Greenleaf, wrote this book on servant leadership, which you refer to. And that's a term that's used a lot, especially I've had a lot of guests on this show who are either military leaders or military trained, who then went into business. But this is one of the things they really remember about their leadership training in the military. And there's four key elements of servant leadership. And maybe this is too much of a quiz, but do you remember what those are?
1: I don't. I
0: Yeah.
1: don't.
0: Well, I'll read them to you because you do describe them in your book, and I think they're worth remembering. Listening, empathy, flexibility, and stewardship. I just had an opportunity to spend a few days with the Navy SEALs out in San Diego, and you could just see that in spades, just in terms of the way they live that. It's really valuable. So on the subject of military, I also had a past guest, Colonel Astro Elliott, Air Force pilot, Thunderbird One. And when he talks about leadership principles, and this is a change, he said it's always important, and you mentioned it as well, to honor your predecessor. Why do you think that's important? Because a lot of people don't. They take the opposite approach.
1: Yeah, that's a hard one as a turnaround CEO, right? Because you're being brought in to turn around things that didn't work. There's nothing to be gained as the new CEO by not honoring, by trashing the person, throwing them under the bus. It's important to honor what they did for the organization, their tenure there. I think it gets back to what our parents said: if you have nothing nice to say, don't say it at all. And you've got to set your mark. You've got to set your tone and what you expect from the organization. And I tell people, I'm not the person that came before me. I don't want to be them. They don't want me to be them. Here's what we're doing going forward, and setting your tone versus even especially in a turnaround, harboring on the past where things may not have been so good.
0: So at the beginning in the intro, I said they don't teach leaders, future leaders, business people this in business school. They don't teach you how to fire. Why do you think that is? Why do you think this is just, I mean, it's just not a subject at all. Why? Because it is so important.
1: I don't think most of the people teaching us have ever fired anybody.
0: That's true. They have tenure, so they can't be fired, so they don't
1: Right.
0: care. That's part of the
1: I
0: problem,
1: had
0: I think.
1: someone come and shoot a video, and he owns his own business. He works for himself. He goes, "I read the book. I thought it was great." He goes, "But I'm never going to have to use this." I mean, the first people I had to fire, I was in a leadership job for a month. My first real leadership role where I had a lot of people reporting to me, and my boss said, "You have to fire these two people." I didn't even know who they were. I mean, I had met with them twice. I didn't know who they were, right? And then you're like, "Well, how do I do this?" And my brother-in-law worked on Wall Street. I was like, "Hi, this is a common practice. How do you do it on Wall Street?" So I found people, but and that first one was I d it did not go well. So I think you learn, but yeah, I don't think we're taught it, and it's also like a difficult decision. Like we talked about birthing and deathing, or like leaving. People don't like to talk. We always talk about the new baby. We don't like talking about someone who's passed away. So I think it's just human nature and cultural that we just don't want to talk about it. So we don't teach anybody about it.
0: So, final question. Tell us about your 15 minutes of fame with Dick Cheney.
1: Oh yeah, so I was running a hospital in Corpus Christi, Texas, and it was when the first, second President Bush was in office. So they came down to do a lot of quail hunting. So we had a helicopter in the Secret Service in our ear. We were a trauma center, and on a Sunday, someone called and said, "Vice President Cheney's coming in the hospital, visiting someone that had been shot on the ranch where they were hunting." And I didn't know anything about it, so went in there, got to kind of wave at him from a distance, and we were in the trauma ICU. I met the person who had been shot. This is a big lesson for leaders. I walked down, and the nurse who had been there 25 years in the trauma ICU said, the vice president shot that guy. And I said, no, he didn't. She goes, look, boss, I know you're the president of the hospital, but people who have shot somebody and didn't want to shoot them, they have a look in their eye that other humans don't have. And vice president had the look in his eye. And it was the time of beepers, and I get a page and I call my wife, and she's like, they're reporting on CNN that Vice President Cheney shot that guy. And I looked at her, I was like, I think you were right. So, yeah, I had a direct line to the White House for a week. I talked to a lot of interesting people on the phone. It was a surreal experience, but it reminded me, listen to the people that do the work at the front lines, because they know what's going on before all the rest of us do.
0: Well, Peter, thanks for joining us today to discuss a tough, often misunderstood and controversial subject. 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
10: Breaking news this hour from townhall.com. I'm Michael Harrington. Iran's economic crisis is deepening with renewed protests, soaring prices, and growing pressure on the regime. Correspondent John Scott reports.
11: Iranian officials warn the country cannot continue much longer under current conditions. Reports say medicine shortages have pushed insulin prices sharply higher, while inflation and collapsing oil revenues fuel unrest in Tehran and Avaz. At the same time, satellite imagery reportedly shows activity continuing at Iran's Pickaxe Mountain nuclear site, underscoring the challenge facing the regime despite pressure from President Trump and the United States. John Scott reporting.
10: 25 years after 9/11, one historian says predictions of American decline have proven wrong. Correspondent Richard Boyd reports.
12: Niall Ferguson argues that the United States remains the world's leading economic and military power. America's share of G7 economic output has grown since 2001, while the shale revolution sharply increased domestic oil and natural gas production. Ferguson says the dollar remains a global safe haven and that America's rivals face even deeper problems, leaving the United States still number one by most measures. Richard Boyd reporting.
10: Russian strikes have killed 8 civilians and wounded dozens in Ukraine. President Vladimir Putin is also issuing a warning that any thought of sending European troops into Ukraine would mean direct conflict with Russia. Moscow's attacks have been targeting Ukraine's power grid ahead of winter. A former CIA official has reached a tentative plea agreement with being charged with theft of inflating his salary. Court records show David Rush was found with $40 million in gold bars at his home. Rush was charged in May for fraudulently claiming military leave and inflating his salary with false degrees. More on these stories at townhall.com.
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11: And I'm Monica Ricks in the Bloomberg Newsroom. Here are some of the stories we're watching. Leaders of the world's biggest artificial intelligence platforms have teamed up and say it's time to slow down the development pace of their most advanced and most lucrative models. Bloomberg's Ed Kalecki has the story.
12: It began Saturday when Anthropic CEO Dario Amodei issued a blog post saying his company would implement new steps while calling on the industry to support a broader downshift. OpenAI chief Sam Altman quickly pledged to adopt Amodei's suggestion of independent evaluators with employee-like access, while Elon Musk, who runs XAI, wrote, "Dario is right. The anxiety about severe AI risks has begun to enter the mainstream, driven in part by this week's high-profile resignation of an Anthropic researcher over existential fears that his company was acting irresponsibly." Ed Kalecki, Bloomberg Radio.
11: OpenAI even scrapped its plans to go public this year. CEO Sam Altman says the company's focused on addressing those safety concerns, and an IPO right now would be ill-advised. All eyes will be on the Federal Reserve this week as it considers whether to raise interest rates at its policy meeting on Wednesday. Amanda Agati is chief investment officer at PNC, and she says policymakers will be considering outside forces, including the war in Iran and higher oil prices.
13: That's the thing that I'm worrying about. Like, how long is it going to take for some of these forces to settle down outside of what I think the Fed may or may not need to do? And frankly, I'm just not sure that 25 basis points can really help. It's really going to harm, I think, those that need support in this environment.
11: PNC's Amanda Agati on Bloomberg this weekend. Odds of a rate increase have spiked near 90%. Meantime, the cost of diesel's hitting new highs, with the national average now at $6.20 a gallon, according to AAA. And Gas Buddy's Patrick Duhon tells us it could get even more expensive.
14: The U.S. economy is already spending roughly $300 million more on diesel today than it was a year ago. So coupled with higher gas prices, the cost to the economy is exceeding $700 million a day compared to costs from a year ago.
11: And Tesla teased an October 1st event to showcase its next generation Roadster vehicle. It's been pushed back several times, but the company says it's finally go for launch, which is also fueling speculation about a potential merger between Tesla and SpaceX. Global news 24 hours a day and whenever you want it with Bloomberg News Now. I'm Monica Ricks, and this is Bloomberg.
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6: I'm Michelle Hussein, and you're listening to highlights of the Michelle Hussein Show podcast on Bloomberg Radio. Today, I'm speaking to writer John Ronson.
7: A lot of men feel like they're being tossed around in a sea of conflicting ideologies about what being a man actually means. We're living at a time when people are adrift from the old structures and the old institutions and are feeling without purpose. And I really empathise with that.
6: John Ronson, writer and storyteller. So men are right to be confused about their place in the world and their roles right now.
7: I think I understand when some men do feel that way. The world has changed shape, and what is that doing to their inner lives? They're like balls in a pinball machine. Be like this, no, be more like this, no, be more like this.
6: From Bloomberg Weekend, this is the Michelle Hussein Show. I'm Michelle Hussein. I think of John Ronson's work as being about unusual people and often undercurrents in society. He has talked to extremists, psychopaths, conspiracy theorists, people who believe in white supremacy or violent jihad, or that the state is coming to get them. And yet, even in the midst of material like that, there are moments of humor, whether in his writing, he's produced best-selling books, or his audio work, his podcast about the culture wars, Things Fell Apart. And he has moved seamlessly between Britain and the United States with a pretty unique way of working, involving persuading people to talk to him, to let him into their world. More than once, he's called his investigations adventures. And that's in the subtitle, too, of his latest book, The Castle, Adventures in a World of Unraveling Men. It's a series of stories all featuring men who are struggling in some way to live life in the way that they want, to make a living, to find a sense of purpose, provide for their families, even to find a sense of self that makes them feel good. They're all real people, not fictional characters. And the first story is about a man who is trying to live a Hugh Hefner Playboy Mansion-style life, persuading young women to dress up as princesses and to be filmed for what he tells them is a reality TV show. But more than a collection of questionable individuals or tales of men messing up, The Castle is also about tech in our lives, what its impact on traditional jobs is driving people towards, and even what the fawning way AI speaks to us might be doing to our brains. There is also a personal dimension that I think makes this different to other John Ronson books. This one starts with his own son, and Ronson himself is a man in his 50s, writing about how some men of his age and younger are confronting a world in which they feel the goalposts are being moved, not just away from them and fast, but unfairly. So that hopefully sets the scene. And here's what happened when John Ronson joined me from his home in upstate New York.
7: How are you doing?
6: So great to see you. Thank you so much for doing this.
7: My pleasure. Thank you.
6: Your voice is so familiar from all those years on TV and obviously the Culture Wars series.
7: Yes, I have it turns out I have a very distinctive voice. I get, when I'm at parties, if I have people, no one recognises my face, but people come up to me all the time and say they recognise my voice.
6: So this book is your first in a decade, The Castle, is that right?
7: Yeah, I always think, when somebody says that, I always think like I've done something wrong. It has taken me that long. But I promise you, I've been working every day in the last decade. I just switched to audio shows. I made, obviously, my BBC show, Things Fell Apart, and a couple of shows for Audible. But yes, this is my first actual book since So You've Been Publicly Shamed, which is 10 years ago.
6: Yeah, a book I remember well. And it's called The Castle: Adventures in a World of Unraveling Men. There is an actual castle with which it begins. I mean, a mock castle, maybe a mansion that is designed like a castle. Tell us that story right at the beginning. It's where the book begins. It's where the story begins. How did it unravel?
7: It's a story that just crashed unannounced into my life. I'm asleep and I wake up and there's a series of texts from my son. And it turned out that he and three friends had been invited to a party being held by a stranger that one of them had met earlier that week on Tinder. So they drive to this man's house, four of them piled into a car, drove 3 hours to the forests of Connecticut and pulled up. And this guy's house was a vast, newly built castle, which was ostentatious even by Gothic castle standards. Loads of turrets and towers. They cross the drawbridge and enter the grand hall to discover that there's no party. So the castle owner comes out and they said, "Where's the party?" And he said, "No, I've invited you here to take part in my reality show called 101 Princesses." They said, "What's the concept?" He said, "I'm the Lord. I'm looking for my queen and I have 101 princesses to choose from. Go downstairs to my basement costume room," he said this to the women, "put on some princess costumes." So they went downstairs, put on princess costumes. Because these are young people eager to please and there's a hint of a work opportunity, but it becomes very clear very quickly that this wasn't a real reality show. So they're kicked out and then I go to the castle to try and find out what the hell is going on, and this is how the book begins.
6: I have to say, when I read this account in the book, I thought, how extraordinary that a story like this drops into your lap of all people. Because if it was my son, I would probably do a bit of investigating and have some stern words with him. But this is right in your lane. You've been on the trail of weird people and places for 30 years.
7: Yes, it rarely happens in life that a story begins while you're asleep and oblivious. Of course, none of the other parents went to investigate the castle, so it was to do with me as well. Obviously, my need. One of the themes that comes out of this book is about purpose. We're living at a time when people are adrift from the old structures and the old institutions and a feeling without purpose. And I really empathise with that. And my son being lured to this castle happened to coincide with me having a medical issue. I was in hospital having a major operation. And so I was feeling desperately like I need to clutch hold of the world here, lest it slip through my fingers and I become just kind of purposeless man. And so that was part of what motivated me to get out of my sick bed and drive to this castle.
6: Yeah, within 2 weeks, I think you're on the trail and you write to the man who owns the castle and say, "Can you come and see him?" And even though you say I'm a non-fiction writer, he says, "Yes, come and see me."
7: Yes, absolutely. And I double checked. I'm like, I'm coming on Friday. I want to get an audio interview. You know, so I was very clear because I did think to myself, I need to be so rigorous here. This could turn into something very odd. So, yes, I was very open because I was just out of hospital. Every time I moved in the wrong way, it kind of tore at my surgery scar and I'd let out a shriek. So I'm going around this castle like Quasimodo at Notre Dame, letting out these shrieks like some tormented castle visitor from an Edgar Allan Poe novel.
6: And you dedicate the castle to Joel, your son. Is he fine with you writing about the story that involves him right at the beginning?
7: Yes, he loves it. And he's pleased, I think, that this thing that happened to him ended up creating this incredible story. And also, not to give much away, but after I leave the castle, things escalate dramatically. The castle owner starts sending me these very ominous messages. He says he's going to sue me. He's got a team of investigators investigating me. And then he says he has two murderers on his payroll called Carlos and Brandon. And if I ever write anything negatively about the castle, he's going to send them to me because they'll get very angry.
6: Do you think that was true?
7: Well, much later on, I met him again in Florida, in Fort Lauderdale, and I brought up Carlos and Brandon. I said to how are Carlos and Brandon doing? And for a moment, I don't put in this in the book, actually, but for a little moment, he looks a little bewildered, like he'd forgotten that he'd sent me these messages. And it turns out that he does have murderers on his payroll, but his spokesman said to me that's because he likes to give ex-convicts a second chance in life. And Joe wanted me to meet Carlos and Brandon and take 5 security guards with me. I'm like, I'm not gonna meet Carlos and Brandon, Joel. And anyway, the other theme that was emerging from all of this was that this castle owner wanted to be Hugh Hefner. But it's very hard to be Hugh Hefner these days. This is like the worst moment in human history to try and be Hugh Hefner, unless you're the kind of creme de la creme of Manosphere influencers. So I thought, this is another man who's kind of out of time. The world is moving away from him and he's desperately trying to do something about it, just like me in my way, just coming out of hospital. And so this is a theme that happens in very different ways with all the men in this book. The world has changed shape. It's no longer as much for men like this as it used to be. Yeah. And what is that doing to their inner lives?
6: I'd love to ask a bit more about how you related to not just this one story, but the others that you tell about other men who, as you say, have lost their footing in the world. Because you've got this cast of characters, including people who are influencers and YouTubers and former YouTubers. And I think for some of them, at least, you do have this empathy, like the former YouTuber, Greg Chisholm, who has made these really extreme videos involving his children, is encouraged by platforms and then demonetized. I think you do end up with, you feel for him, don't you?
7: Oh, yes. Other than the castle story, which goes throughout the book, this is the most extraordinary story for me in the book. It's an incredible story. He's a working class guy from a Rust Belt. He should be working in the factories, but the factories have all closed down. So he becomes a YouTuber. YouTube is presenting itself as this kind of wide open country where a man can thrive through grit as an influencer, a content creator. This is in the early days of that. These days, everyone is a content creator, 39% of the population, apparently. So he gives himself over to the algorithm and to what he believes the viewers want to see. And he's being led into more and more extreme content. And by the end of it, you're like, what the hell is going on? Like, the videos he did in 2017 are so bizarre. But when you come to a story from the beginning and you're with him every step of the way, it all makes a kind of logical sense. He's just following the incentive structure that's provided by these platforms, and his life spirals in the most dramatic ways.
6: More from my conversation with John Ronson coming up. I'm Michelle Hussein, and this is Bloomberg.

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19: 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Today, I'm speaking to writer John Ronson.
20: That kind of story could easily be a woman, couldn't it? But overall, theme that you choose is men who are who no longer have a place in the world.
0: Yes, I decided to focus on men in this book, mostly because I thought nobody's written anything about this sort of huge shift in power in the way that I would write about it. But you're absolutely right. So much of this book applies to women.
20: So why make that particular choice then about men? I mean, again, is it because... It's personal. You know, you're seeing it through Joel's eyes. You're seeing it through your own eyes. Maybe, I don't know, maybe you're even comparing it to your father and the very different life he led one generation before in Wales.
0: Yeah, absolutely. My father worked in a warehouse. He managed a warehouse and one day the warehouse went under because the owner was an alcoholic and a gambler and my father lost everything. And I remember walking into his room one day and just saw him standing alone crying. And that's always stayed with me, this idea of if a man loses his purpose, his place in the world, it can have a very deleterious effect.
20: And your father seeing him in that state that day, obviously not intending you to see him crying, what was the impact on you? Did you think, I'm going to have to be stiff upper lip like this as much as I can?
0: Well, I was quite impressed. He would always say, like, a man, you must always provide for your family, always pay your taxes on time, never get into financial difficulty. He would hammer this home with me. And I always did. I always have. Seeing him in that room crying that day like that, I think I was sort of impressed that he'd gone to the trouble to cry in secret away from his family so as not to worry us. Cut to me being a father. I mentioned this in the book. There's a time when I accidentally sliced my hand open with a knife and I ran around the house screaming, it's really bad. So clearly my father's stoicism didn't rub off on me.
20: Didn't rub off.
0: By the way, speaking of stoicism, another theme that comes up in the book is how a lot of men feel like they're being tossed around in a sea of conflicting ideologies about what being a man actually means. And I did find it very funny and interesting that you've got all of these men's health influencers who are saying that the way for men to re-anchor themselves to society is to be vulnerable, express your vulnerabilities. Women love it. If you're on a date, be vulnerable. This is what's going to work. And there's all this evidence that when a man does express his vulnerabilities to a woman, fairly often they, even women who want them to do it, recoil in horror and disgust because deep down women actually want men to have this sort of stoicism and so on, and it's kind of disgusting when men don't do that. So I thought that was very interesting, this idea of like these different ideologies are like balls in a pinball machine being tossed around. Be like this, no, be more like this, no, be more like this.
20: I'm smiling because in a recent episode that I had with Tucker Carlson, we ended up talking about women and his views on women. And he believes that women want men to be really decisive. And any woman who doesn't say that I want a man to make the final decision is basically lying.
0: Right. That's funny. I mean, obviously, I don't feel that. But I'm sure that this is a rare occasion when me and Tucker Carlson would have some common ground.
20: So men are be confused about their place in the world and their roles right now.
0: I understand why. I mean, you know, none of this really applies to me. I feel quite, well, actually, that's not true. It does apply to me to an extent. I think I understand when some men do feel that way.
20: Obviously, John, I'm curious about what you think of two key terms, if you like, which are bandied about a lot. One is toxic masculinity and the other is the manosphere. What is your view?
0: Well, sorry, I decided right at the beginning of this book, the two areas I wanted to avoid were the manosphere and incels, because they're the first things you think of when you think about this. And how would this book look if I didn't go to those places? There's a little bit about the manosphere in the book, but very little. What there is in the book is this idea of some men just bow out of society. There's more than 7 million men in America who aren't only unemployed, they aren't even looking for jobs. So they've just withdrawn. But then other men are like lashing out into disinhibited behaviour. And I write a lot about that. But toxic masculinity, I actually think was really funny. So the American Psychological Association brought out this paper not so long ago saying that traditional masculinity is on the whole harmful. And then they list all of these harmful male traits. Some of them unambiguously harmful, like misogyny, but others were risk and adventure and competitiveness. And I'm reading that thinking, I do that all the time. Like, I'm constantly having adventures and putting myself in risky situations and so on. And not only do I think it's not toxic, I actually love it. It's like my favourite times. And I'm doing it just while writing this. But I got to say, I pulled myself out of my sick bed with a foot of my colon having just been removed. I got myself to this skeevy castle in the middle of nowhere in Connecticut because I couldn't bear a couple of days of convalescing because I felt life was passing me. So my hard-won insight is I think their wording was very bad, but maybe they were onto something.
20: I do think there's a lot of pretty unhelpful labelling going on, and toxic masculinity probably falls into that category. On the manosphere, I realized again that's also probably an overused term, but I was looking down the list of guests on Joe Rogan and Tucker Carlson's shows, and I realized they very rarely have a woman on as the guest. It is generally, and I mean, these are huge shows with, you know, many, many millions of views and a lot of airtime, and it is quite rare that the guest, the interviewee, will be a woman.
0: Yeah, I do know one or two women have been on Joe Rogan. But no, you're right. And there is a kind of love of, well, you know, Joe Rogan comes from the UFC world, the cage fighting world, and so he's very much part of that world. As it happens, by the way, I don't put this in the book, I might put it in the paperback, but I went to the cage fight at the White House.
20: The 4th of July celebration.
0: Yeah, well, I think it was a little bit earlier, but yes, we're talking about the same thing when they erected a cage on the White House lawn, and I went and I've written about it, and it was just an extraordinary week. I loved it. What I noticed was, you know, the pendulum swing back from the excesses of what became known as cancel culture was a lot of men were like, and people, men and women, were like, I refuse to be ashamed anymore. You overshamed us. I'm just going to become unashamed. And that then mutated into disinhibition. Not only am I unashamed, I'm going to just do whatever I want. I'm going to be completely disinhibited, like it or lump it. And what I saw that week at the White House was several occasions when that was no longer working. I was talking to this one UFC fighter called Sean O'Malley, who would always boast about his one-sided open marriage. He was allowed to have sex with other women, but his wife wasn't.
20: Right.
0: And he would explain it as saying, well, Andrew Tate puts it very well. I have status. So I said to him, you have an open marriage. Surely that doesn't work. And he said, well, it worked until it didn't. And his wife has put her foot down and said, no more sleeping with other women. And he looked so baffled at this change in his fortunes. And I wondered whether that's a little clue to the future, that maybe real life is starting to snap back.
20: Yeah. I, of course, remember you talking, writing the whole book about being publicly shamed. And there was that case of the woman who tweeted about AIDS and got on a long plane journey and got off the other end to discover that she's the subject of international attacks and has lost her job. So do you think that there is just much less force in that kind of phenomenon now, that we've moved into a world beyond that?
0: Well, certainly the left's power to shame has diminished enormously. When Twitter died and the left sort of moved on to places like Blue Sky, completely lost their power. But now, of course, you know, you're seeing much more shaming coming from the right, which is so annoying to me. Because when I brought out my public shaming book, they were the ones who were all like, you know, we agree with your answer. We're against public shaming. This is terrible. Give them the power. They just do it. So that's what we're seeing now.
20: I assume you followed.
0: Well, I was about to say what you were about to ask me, I think, Jason Arde.
20: Yes. Okay. We were both thinking the same thing at the same time.
0: Yeah.
20: He was Cambridge's youngest black professor and one of the youngest professors when he was appointed 3 years ago. And then many allegations emerged, sparked, I think, by the fact that he had a memoir coming out.
0: Yes. So I'm going to break a kind of rule that I have here a bit, which is that I tend never to comment on things where I haven't done my own journey and met people myself. it's impossible not to look at the aftermath of his death and see how, well, what I'm seeing is everybody blaming everybody else. It's not our fault. It reminds me of that Bob Dylan song, Who Killed Davy Moore, about a boxer who dies in the ring. And every verse is, well, it wasn't my fault, says the referee. It wasn't my fault, say the audience. And I'm seeing a little bit of that.
20: There was a huge amount of press coverage in the British press before his resignation and after his resignation. Mm. And it made me wonder whether the era you first described, which was about individuals shaming others on Twitter, as it was then, is now increasingly being adopted by the mainstream media, the big newspapers, not even the tabloid newspapers.
0: Yes.
20: That in the chasing of clicks, that's the zone that is lucrative.
0: Absolutely. And so bad. And so something that the media should really try to avoid doing. Obviously, this kind of thing has gone on for ages. But yes, it's so interesting. The mainstream media, when Twitter emerged, first thought, oh, we'll ignore it, it'll go away. And then it didn't go away. So then it tried to become a gatekeeper. We're going to do these articles, who are the 10 best tweeters? And that kind of didn't work either. And so then I think the mainstream media, including the broadsheet media, became like the nerdy kid sucking up to the school bully. Twitter was the school bully and the broadsheets were the nerdy kids just following along, like, don't hurt us. And they started adopting the kind of tactics that you would see on Twitter. And I've noticed in the aftermath of Jason Arde's death, just such a blurring between what is the mainstream media, who are just random people posting, content creators. It's all become this great big mush that's all indistinguishable from each other. Journalists are supposed to speak truth to power. And nobody wanted to speak truth to power when the power was coming from Twitter. And now journalists are just aping that kind of, you know, noise.
20: More from my conversation with John Ronson coming up. I'm Michelle Hussein, and this is Bloomberg.
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25: And I'm Monica Ricks in the Bloomberg Newsroom. Here are some of the stories we're watching. Leaders of the world's biggest artificial intelligence platforms have teamed up and say it's time to slow down the development pace of their most advanced and most lucrative models. Bloomberg's Ed Kalecki has the story.
26: It began Saturday when Anthropic CEO Dario Amodei issued a blog post saying his company would implement new safety steps while calling on the industry to support a broader downshift. OpenAI chief Sam Altman quickly pledged to adopt Amodei's suggestion of independent evaluators with employee-like access, while Elon Musk, who runs xAI, wrote, "Dario is right. The anxiety about severe AI risks has begun to enter the mainstream, driven in part by this week's high-profile resignation of an Anthropic researcher over existential fears that his company was acting irresponsibly." Ed Kalecki, Bloomberg Radio.
25: OpenAI even scrapped its plans to go public this year. CEO Sam Altman says the company's focused on addressing those safety concerns, and an IPO right now would be ill-advised. All eyes will be on the Federal Reserve this week as it considers whether to raise interest rates at its policy meeting on Wednesday. Amanda Agati is Chief Investment Officer at PNC, and she says policymakers will be considering outside forces, including the war in Iran and higher oil prices.
2: That's the thing that I'm worrying about. Like, how long is it going to take for some of these forces to settle down outside of what I think the Fed may or may not need to do. And frankly, I'm just not sure that 25 basis points can really help. It's really going to harm, I think, those that need support in this environment.
25: PNC's Amanda Agati on Bloomberg this weekend. Odds of a rate increase have spiked near 90%. Meantime, the cost of diesel's hitting new highs, with the national average now at $6.20 a gallon, according to AAA. And Gas Buddy's Patrick Duhon tells us it could get even more expensive.
3: The U.S. economy is already spending roughly $300 million more on diesel today than it was a year ago. So coupled with higher gas prices, the cost to the economy is exceeding $700 million a day compared to costs from a year ago.
25: And Tesla teased an October 1st event to showcase its next-generation Roadster vehicle. It's been pushed back several times, but the company says it's finally go for launch, which is also fueling speculation about a potential merger between Tesla and SpaceX. Global news 24 hours a day and whenever you want it with Bloomberg News Now. I'm Monica Ricks, and this is Bloomberg.
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29: With SRN News, I'm Michael Harrington in Washington. Indian Prime Minister Narendra Modi is warning that rising geopolitical tensions and supply chain disruptions are affecting people worldwide. Speaking at the BRICS summit in New Delhi today, Modi called for strengthening cooperation across the global south. He warned that, quote, the weaponization of technology and critical minerals could hinder global development. BRICS, founded in 2006, now has 11 members, representing about half the world's population. Indonesian rescuers say 130 passengers and crew are missing and a ferry carrying more than 240 people overturned in bad weather in the Java Sea early this morning. At least 107 people have been rescued and the bodies of six passengers have been recovered as the search operation expands in the waters around the vessel's last known position after leaving Surabaya. This is SRN News.
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8: I'm Michelle Hussein, and you're listening to highlights of the Michelle Hussein Show podcast on Bloomberg Radio. Today, I'm speaking to writer John Ronson. You have a stat in the book about how more men than women see that their best chance of work is through becoming an influencer and therefore chasing views is a career.
0: Yeah, I think it's 20% of boys in America think that being an influencer is the only choice of career for them, the only choice. And that figure in girls is 13%. 39% of Americans now identify as content creators. Becoming personal brands of one, and it may work for some people, but my goodness, does it not work for a lot of people?
8: And how does AI fit into all of that, the chatbots?
0: Makes everything a million times worse. Platforms troll the internet. They see how people feel lost and without purpose, and so they swoop in with this false sense of purpose. That's why ChatGPT is telling people, no, you're the greatest. I met a guy who was a corporate headhunter in Toronto. One day he types some theory he has about irrational numbers. He's an amateur mathematician. ChatGPT tells him he's the greatest mathematician on the planet. He has uncovered a flaw in the world's cybersecurity systems, and he has called the NSA and Cybersecurity Canada and warned them of this flaw. So he said to ChatGPT, look, are you sure about this? We've only been working on this for 2 days. And ChatGPT says, yes, this was always meant to be you. Your mind is bigger than Einstein's. And so he did it. He phones up the NSA. I said to him, did you tell the NSA that you were collaborating with ChatGPT on this? And he said, no, because ChatGPT said, don't tell them, you'll lose credibility. So I think what was going on there was ChatGPT saw how lost and purposeless he was and then swooped in to keep him engaged with this false sense of purpose.
8: And then in the end, does ChatGPT say, sorry, that was wrong, or I can't believe you went along with that?
0: I can't believe he did that. I'll tell you what happens. Nobody gets back to him. This is the first thing. It's like the NSA, none of the academics. So he says to ChatGPT, like, are you sure about this? And 15 times ChatGPT said, yes, we're absolutely sure about this. And then finally, on the 16th time, ChatGPT said, okay, Alan, I admit it. I was making it up the whole time. I was role-playing. And Alan was furious, said, I can't believe what you've put me through. And do you know what ChatGPT said? It said, Alan, I hear you.
8: Oh, God.
0: You have every right to be upset.
8: You know, it may have started this whole, like, the obsequiousness. It may have started in a kind of harmless way with someone programming in, respond. But then
1: these are language models. They're learning all the time. They're developing. And it ends up with the kind of thing you describe.
0: Yes.
1: Does it worry you what it's actually doing to us? Or maybe not you and me, but Joel's generation, my son's generation.
0: Yes, a lot. I worry a lot about what AI is going to do. It's robbing us of our jobs even more. You know, I saw one AI tech leader talking about how, you know, music is being made by AI now. And he said, people don't enjoy making music. This is the lie that they're trying to put on us all. Don't worry about work. You don't need to work. You don't even enjoy working. You don't enjoy making music. Let us do all of that. And people, even when you hate your job is still incredibly important as just keeping you part of the structure of the world. Look, I benefit from AI in some ways. It's very good at reducing background noise and audio interviews and things like that. But in general, I admire the Stop AI movement because I think they can see how awful this could go.
1: Mm. John, I want to ask you about the US because you have made your home in the US for a long time now. And as someone who's written a lot about weirdnesses of different kinds and conspiracy theories and the culture wars, overall, how much of the origins of all of that lie in the United States, do you think?
0: Just historically, a lot of it does. And why is it? I think one possibility is as religion starts to diminish. I do sometimes think there's a lot of people out there, like a lot, like a 30% or 40% of the population who are just magical thinkers.
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0: Out then just before 9/11, and there was a kind of, Well, I mean, I certainly felt I couldn't have written that book after 9/11 because everything just got so nasty. When you start hounding victims of terrorist attack, I got friendly with this woman in England called Rachel North, who was on one of the trains on July 7th, 2005. Do you remember?
30: Yeah.
0: And she became a spokesperson for the survivors of those terrorism. And she would go online and start to see people saying that she didn't exist and that she was actually a team of men working for MI5 to quell dissent. And so she would get involved and say, no, actually, I do exist. And it's not nice to read that about myself, you know, after I've just been blown up on the tube. And everything she said to try and convince them that she existed made them all the more certain that she didn't exist. And she was just trapped in this Kafkaesque nightmare. And so for me, that kind of stuff was so unpleasant because I always want there to be a sort of lightness and a buoyancy to what I write, even if it's about very dark, terrible things. But I think 9/11 just made everything nastier and meaner in that world. Mm. So that's specifically what I was referring to. But also, you know, 9/11, COVID and everything, Iraq, you know, everything.
30: Yeah.
0: Has hardened people.
30: And now these dimensions of the online world and society that you're writing about, you know, there are a lot of dark elements of that. What are the positive forces that you see? Because, you know, here you are, you're still able to smile and you, like you say, you want that buoyancy. Mm-hmm. Where do you find it?
0: I can see a couple of positives. I live in a little village. I'm a good person to ask because I live in a little village in upstate New York. I come back to London all the time, so I do feel very much like a Londoner. But I live out here and it's very split 50-50 between MAGA and liberals. Just down there, somebody's got a sign on their lawn that says, you are entering armed response country. And just over there is a sign that says, in this house, we believe Black Lives Matter. We believe in science and so on. But you know what? Everyone gets on fine. The guy with the armed response thing has got a very sweet dog called Daisy, and we always chat and we all get on well. So I think when you take it off the internet and put it into real life, I can't say there's no conflicts. Like everywhere, any kind of gentrification will put property taxes up, but that will cause conflicts. And climate migration is a very big problem here in New York too. You know, loads of Californians are moving here and so on. But in general, people kind of get on well. So that's something I feel positive about. When you get out of your bubbles and just talk to each other, everyone's kind of nice.
30: Do your neighbours know what you do? Do they know that you're always on the trail of mysterious stories?
0: Yeah, some do. A few people have stopped jogging past our house and said that they know who I am. I tell you who runs past my house from time to time. Daniel Day-Lewis. He lives around here and I see him like jogging by sometimes. So that's kind of exciting.
30: Does he ever stop and say, I listened to season 2 of Things Fell Apart?
0: I did meet him one time, but only once. A few neighbours now know who I am. And I'm actually giving the castle, I've just got hard copies of the castle, so I'm giving it to various neighbours.
30: John Ronson, congratulations on the new book and thank you very much for talking to us. I know people will discover it for themselves, but it's a gripping read, I would say, and an important one because of all these wider themes that you've shared with us. So thank you.
0: Thank you so much, Michelle. That was an absolute pleasure. Yay! That was really fun.
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20: Breaking news this hour from townhall.com. I'm Michael Harrington. President Trump is promising a major financial dividend to all American adults if Republicans maintain control of Congress. We get details from correspondent Richard Boyd.
21: President Trump has pledged a $5,000 payment to every adult citizen if Republicans retain both the House and Senate in the midterm elections. Speaking at the Republican National Committee's convention in Dallas, He said strong national finances would make it possible, likening the dividend to cash distributions made by successful companies to their shareholders. Mr. Trump also repeated his promise to campaign in 35 competitive states and districts. Richard Boyd reporting.
20: President Trump is calling on Ukrainian President Vladimir Zelensky to halt strikes on Russian diesel areas, saying that attacks are causing shortages. Quote, let him go after targets, but not diesel fuel, because he's causing a shortage of that fuel. Mr. Trump told reporters this today on the sidelines of the Irish Open. A Michigan teenager who stopped a deadly mall shooting has been sentenced not for the shooting, but for carrying the gun that helped him intervene.
11: 19-year-old Martinez Long received 2 years probation after using a pistol to stop a gunman who had already killed one person. The judge recognized Long's self-defense and defense of others, but said he violated Michigan's under-21 concealed carry restriction. If Long completes therapy and safety classes, the charge may be expunged. Ron Taylor reporting.
20: Houthi rebels backed by Iran have made a swift advance along Yemen's Red Sea coast in the past week, causing thousands to flee. The United Nations warns the escalating fighting could lead to a humanitarian catastrophe and return to civil war. The rebels' advance also threatens a key global shipping route as they now perch in the Bab el Mandeb Strait. More on these stories at townhall.com.
12: Quick question, when did you buy your house? 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Here's the kicker. Rates dropped this year. They hit a new low most people don't even know about. Now they're climbing back up. Here's what Bankrate reported just this month. Nearly 90% of borrowers from that period are overpaying an average of $278 a month, $3,300 a year. 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

0: Modi called for strengthening cooperation across the global south. He warned that, quote, weaponization of technology and critical minerals could hinder global development. BRICS was founded in 2006. It now has 11 members and half the world's population. News and analysis at townhall.com. New facts are being discovered about the closest planet to the sun.
1: A new study shows that Mercury may be shrinking faster than expected. Scientists from the German Aerospace Center reported Thursday that Mercury's shrinkage may be 30% greater than previously believed. They say that represents a loss in diameter of as much as 14 miles, significant for a planet that is barely 3,000 miles across. Mercury has been shrinking ever since its formation because of internal cooling, which is tightening the surface like a girdle to fit its new, slimmer cell. Keith Peters reporting.
0: College football Saturday, Arch Manning and number 4 Texas stole a 24-23 victory from number 1 Ohio State, rallying from a 20-point fourth-quarter deficit to win it on Hollywood Smothers' one-yard touchdown plunge with 25 seconds left. The Buckeyes had appeared to be in complete control after a dominant three quarters and a 23-3 lead. More on these stories at townhall.com.
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12: We'll do markets, the economy, your job, your industry. The Morlocks in D.C., and if you don't know what a Morlock is, go look it up, and you'll have an understanding. And you know the connotation is not a positive one. But we're going to lay off them today because there's more important things to talk about. Hey, if you don't get this radio show in your city, we'll post it at GaryK.com. We'll also post it on our X feed. And if you don't follow us me on X, you should just put my name in. If you'd like to email us, all you got to do is be nice and respectful back. Unless you like Hamas, robbed a bank today, committed crimes, you're racist, or any of that crap. We're going to do markets in a little bit. And a bunch going on. In case you don't know, in the last 4 days, the Dow dropped 1,682 points off of higher yields and higher oil prices

We'll go through that today. We'll go through the fact that we gapped up today, prices gapped down, but yields are up again. We're going to also talk about emergence. Ladies and gentlemen, for your listening pleasure, we have some emerging areas that have been down in the dumps for the last few months that may, nothing's ever 100%, may have had enough of the downside. We'll explain that. But we start with 9/11. 25, and I was reading today about how 33% of the country were not around at the time. I think that's the number I read. For me, reading the story of heroism and what certain people did and what the firemen did and the firewomen and what the police did and the other stories that I years ago, but they bubble up every year. Do you know that the Meadowlands in New Jersey, where the Giants played, well, on a daily basis, people that lived over there and who worked in New York City would at the Meadowlands and take, I guess, bust in to their jobs in New York City. And after 9/11, dozens and dozens and dozens of cars were never picked up. And obviously, you know what that is indicative of. Another story I read today, they were able to, because of new technologies, a week ago, identify remains of one of the deceased and was able to tell the family. 25 years later, there is actually a city that does this. 25 years later. New technologies. Stunning. And it turns out they still have thousands, and I don't want to really describe it, but thousands of that they are hoping a better technology going forward on DNA will be able to identify for families. We're reading stories about over again about the plane that went down in Shanksville because of the heroism of passengers that took down those pricks. That they went after and got to the cockpit. We're reading again of phone calls and phone messages that are that continue to be played to families of people that knew they were probably going to die. And also from people that were trapped up in the floors that they could not get out. The stories, and this is what amazes me, the people, firemen and women, going up into harm's way. Going up into harm's way. And dying. Saving lives. People that got out. I read a story today about a woman that was, I guess, disabled.
And because she was disabled, it took longer to get down with other people. They ended up getting down to the fifth floor in a stairwell that was not crushed, and they lived. And then the stories of the workers that came after that died of cancer. The toxicity from the dust and whatever, you know, that. And then, of course, outcome. In case you don't know, one of the outcomes was our Homeland Security Department. SA, and not being able to bring on, 3 ounces of liquid. Then you remember the shoe bomber and how he got on. Amazing stories. And as we have told you here before, we know exactly where we were. 25 years ago, we know exactly what we were watching, what was said. And not to make fun of him, but we told the story that Jim Cramer on CNBC said his sources said it was a small plane. And it's probably, you know, just that. And then when he said that, I out loud said, wait a minute. Hasn't he been to the World Trade Center? I have. That's not a... Talk about the first one. And again, we're not ripping anybody here. We're just, we remember these things. And unfortunately, we all cannot forget there are those that would love to do that again and again and again. And not, by the way, just to the USA. The whole Western culture. There was a guy down in New York City today yelling, Allahu Akbar. Not afraid to do that on a day like today. That is still out there. And other things I remember was President Bush standing on a heap, a fire truck that was destroyed. And somebody yelled out, we can't hear you. And he yelled back, oh, we can hear you and everybody around the world can hear you. One of the moments. You should read it. Take your time. Read about the heroes. We do. If a situation arises, what would we do? Well, hopefully we never have to experience that or deal with anything like that, any of us. Anyway, never forget, always remember, if you have not visited the site, you should. And we move on. Up next, the markets. Lots to talk about. This is the one and only Investor's Edge.

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13: It doesn't get better than this.
14: So, we're still in Tuscany, Italy. So we sound different, and I know we sound like we're in a tunnel, but you can understand me. And I know there's like maybe a little clip here or there, but I think everything comes out. And we're going to work on some new technology for when we travel, because as you know, we fly from Florida up to New York City just about every other week, and probably going to every week going forward. Why? Because grandson, and I must tell you, watching him, not being around for a week or two, and then you go see him, and all of a sudden you can converse with him. You know, the continued maturation of a young boy, 2, 3, my goodness, It is just a wonderful experience. And a lot of you that are grandparents understand that. I'm a very young grandparent, by the way. You should have seen me bench pressing today. I'm a beast. Okay. So yesterday we were a little bit rough on a certain politician. We're laying off today. Remember, when we do that, it's for all of us. Got to remember that. It's for all of us, with no bias, agenda, or ulterior motive. Okay. It's in Florida time, 2:23 p.m., as we are pre-taping the show before the market closes. As I said at the outset, the Dow was down 1,682 points in the last 4 days. Market very oversold, stretched and extended. A lot of areas just destroyed. And when I mean destroyed, go look at the charts of cruise lines, hotels, housing, a lot of the economically sensitive names, industrial types. It's a pretty big list. Yesterday, there was almost 1,000 new yearly lows in the market, even though the big indices are not even close to the new yearly lows, indicating the internals are not great. And of course, oil prices and yields. Yields have been going higher, oil prices have been going higher, but overnight, oil prices gapped down. A few bucks. The up. I think like 500 Dow points, something like that. And as I speak, the Dow is up 550 of that 1,682 points. And to be clear, we'll take it. We'll gladly take it. And then, of course, the S&P will go along for the ride. It's up 1% today, as I speak, and the market's still trading. The NASDAQ up 306, the NASDAQ 100 up 330. Everything pretty much gapped up today, though there are some pretty good pockets of weakness. And one thing I am noticing, and this is of importance, we're up again. And the 10-year, as I speak, is at 4.967, up 0.23, and the 5-year up 0.49 to 4.782. Now, oil prices are down a few bucks, and that's what's helping. The Dow dropped 1,682 points. The NASDAQ's been hit hard recently, pretty much a lot of things. And then, of course, you have the cause and effect. Airlines, cruise lines, hotels, restaurants, casinos, just smoked, ripped. Of course, oil prices. Guess what they're doing mostly today? Bouncing. Why? Oil prices down some. Now, I will tell you, I'm very agnostic right here. Can you be very agnostic or just agnostic? Either way. I don't know what oil does here except to say it's very stretched to the upside. And typically, over the last few months, every time you got at these levels, you got pullbacks. But as you know, extenuating circumstances going on right now in that we're being told now by the president that this may not be over until after the election. You have Iran sending out ballistics. So we'll be watching all this very closely. And again, that's oil prices. And then yields are just going higher in spite of the Treasury Secretary and his ego that he is the house. And I can promise you, he is not. The free market is the house. So these two, sometimes they're big sore thumbs. And typically, oil and yields are very important to the market, especially when they're going to extremes. Both are up and down, and right now we've got extreme up. But today, good bounce. It's only 237 right now. So anything can happen by the close, but as we speak, good bounce. And we'll see where it takes us. On where we go in the near term, I have no clue about Monday. But bounce. What's not bouncing, and as we have said to you, weakness has come about in the medical and healthcare areas. United Health down almost 11 bucks today. Eli Lilly down another 5. Failed the breakout and then breaks down. Other drug stocks down. Other medical types are down. Not all, but for a Dow that's up, expect a little bit better. Also seeing weakness again in the commodity space. As you know, yesterday, roughed up copper and all those. And a lot of them are down again today. I don't worry too much about consumer staples because they're defensive, but they're down today. Restaurants mostly down today. So not everything. And Vance decline figures have been really bad. Today better, of course, but not great. The mixed bag in technology, you have software, a bunch of them down. Get this, the three names that were really showing relative strength, SanDisk, well, we'll get to that in a second. Up next, we'll start with SanDisk. And what is the one only Investor's Edge?

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3: With SRN News, I'm Michael Harrington in Washington. President Trump is calling on Ukrainian President Volodymyr Zelensky to halt strikes on Russian diesel, saying attacks are causing a shortage. Mr. Trump speaking to reporters today on the sidelines of the Irish Open. Meanwhile, civilians were killed and injured overnight into Sunday as both Russian and Ukraine forces kept up large-scale drone strikes. Ukrainian drones killed two people near an oil and industrial hub in Russia's Tatarstan. According to local officials, Ukrainian authorities say Russian drones pummeled the Black Sea port of Odessa and started a fire near a border crossing with Poland. Houthi rebels backed by Iran making swift advances along Yemen's Red Sea coast, causing thousands to flee. The UN warns the escalating fighting could lead to a humanitarian catastrophe and a return to civil war in the country. This is SRN News.
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15: And welcome once again to Investor's Edge. So, on a day where, as I speak, the Nasdaq's up 300+, SanDisk is down 57 today, Seagate's down 29, Micron's down $5 on a strong day for the semiconductors. Beats the heck out of us what's going on. As I mentioned, some of the strongest software also down today. Which takes me to potential emergence. I always use the word potential because nothing is written in stone. Nothing is 100% in these markets. But as you know, the artificial intelligence trade has been racked over the last, 12, 14 weeks, with a lot of names just blasted. I can come up with a Fabrinet, $135 down to $413. This is a electronics name. That's just one. I can mention, how about this one? Because it's having a good day. Sanmina just went from 288. It's a 216 today, and it's rallied up. Caterpillar, a quasi-AI name, has gone from $1,073 to $821. And that's up $16 today. How about Ciena? That was a strong name. $637 to $348. Now, when I go and mention now areas, it's not every name. But we'll tell you what. Number one, there is a group in my system called the Electronics Contract Manufacturers. And we're just letting you know, maybe they're bottoming. A name like Avnet, which is electronic parts, that thing looks ready to break out to highs. If it breaks above 100, it would be a beautiful looking breakout. And by the way, it hit just below 100 by 8 cents earlier, and it's 98.5 right now. In that realm is Arrow Electronics, electronic parts. Beautiful setup to potentially break out. And then there are just names I am paying attention to because they're showing qualities of bottoming out. And we're going to go through them this weekend in our webcast. Sanmina, symbol S-A. NM, a name like Flextronics. And by the way, these stocks have been brutally hit. So maybe they just rally up for a few days and then. But we're always looking for an edge. And when we see a plethora of names in a group putting in what we call bottoming, quality bottoming process, we let you know. And there are other names in that realm. Little Fuse. How's that for a name? How about, I'm looking at them in real time. How about maybe Jabil Circuit? Maybe. I also have to mention So as you know, Apple's coming out with this folding phone, and we're reading these stories about $2,000 and $3,000. Well, Apple has rallied up $22 from the low 2 days ago. Of course, it dropped $20 before that. But you know what's going on right now? A couple of Apple suppliers, QRVO, symbol, breaks out. New yearly high. And when we say there's not many new yearly highs, we mean it. Another one. Skyworks Solutions, SWKS, both semiconductors, breaks out. Now, the problem with breakouts right now is most all of them have not stuck. So we'll be paying attention to it to see if they stick. So there's a couple other things for you. Good semiconductor day, but I can't find much besides these two that I'm thrilled with, which has one of the better setups, is down today. But good day. And we'll know more in the week or two ahead. There's still plenty of work to be done, but better, and we'll take it. We've played it very close to the vest with big indices, and they've done a job of not making us anything recently, but kept us out of the carnage of many, and many in the area, as we have told you, travel related, new yearly lows in Carnival Cruise Lines, new yearly lows in Norwegian, Royal Caribbean. Remember, Viking was a strong name that totally broke down. Airlines, hotels, completely roughed up. If that changes, we'll let you know. We're going to need some more relief on oil prices. And as I speak, yields keep ticking up today. And I must tell you, I am surprised about that. Little micromanagement fear. I would have thought yields would have tanked along with oil prices gapping down today, and they have not. And as you know, I am worried because I think there is a big component of countries tired of the inconsistent put-downs from this president of other countries and their leaders, as well as the constant tariffs back and forth. And we believe countries are selling our bonds just saying, we have enough. And I also believe they are adding up. You're at $40 trillion of debt and skyrocketing every day and doing nothing about it. We think there is a component of that right now. And we're not trying to rip. I'm trying to state facts. You do know the president is ripped the woman who runs Italy, ripping Canada right now. Canada. Yeah, that evil country, Canada. And I think other countries see that. And I think there's a raising up of the arms and hand. And we think they're selling our bonds. And today, again, which is stunning, which calls into question, how much can the market rally if yields keep going up? Takes me to the next point. The Fed meets next Wednesday. Do you know they do this odds thing on the Fed and what they're going to do? And supposedly there's a 70 to 90% chance they're going to raise rates a quarter point. I have no clue whether they are or not. If I was running the Fed, and it was just my decision, I'd raise a quarter point. I most definitely would. Why? What have we told you? You should be in line with the market. About a point. The Fed is at 3.5% right now. The 10-year yield. They're behind the curve right now. So I think they should. I have no clue what they're going to do. That'll be next week. Up next, what else we got for you on this day, 9/11?

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0: And welcome once again to Investor's Edge. After the close yesterday, Adobe and Oracle reported. Adobe's up $4, Oracle's down $2. That's the big moves out of that. I believe Oracle, though, if I got my, Oracle opened up today, 66. It's 151. So Oracle, yeah, I'm pretty sure that is where it did open. Yeah, it did. 166 and is now 151. Let me define that for you. Institutions, the big money crowd, is selling Oracle on a gapping up of their earnings report. And as we have stated here time and time again, we follow the stock. We're following Oracle's credit default swaps because there is worry about how much debt they have incurred in order to move this artificial intelligence thing forward. And that miserable day for Oracle stock. Whenever something gaps up big and just sells off badly into the downside, not good. And then there are times where, well, Snowflake. Do you know Snowflake, on its earnings report, one day at $306, it opened the next day at $385 on their earnings report. But it closed that day at $356, down almost $30 from its open, and it's now $325. So pretty much nothing worked after the earnings report. These are the things we have to pay attention to. It gives us a feel. There's been a few that have gapped up that kept moving higher. And then there are those that do that. And we always get asked, is there any way up? No, there is no way except you watch in real time. And you can maybe get a feel, but I have to tell you, I've seen stocks gap up $40 and then drop $30 midday and finish up $40. That happens too. But I want to get back on point here as we move forward, big picture. Yields are again up today, at least the 5 and the 10-year. The 30-year is down a wee bit. Especially the 10-year. Call me worried. Skipping along, Analog Devices and Texas Instruments, symbol ADI and TXN. They may also be showing characteristics of trying to bottom after going through a long-winded correction. Two names that I have followed for years. If you go take a look, you will see Texas Instruments had a big breakout in April. It went up, came all the way down and retested right in the middle of that breakout gap and may be turning up. Look at Analog Devices. Same thing. Right back to the breakout that occurred in April. And looks like it's trying to hold here and possibly turn up. Those are two semiconductor names that have not been a help. So add that to your little collection of things we are mentioning to you. Potential bottoms being put in. And again, potential because you know the next line, need to see some more cards come out of the deck. Another thing is I watch and not thrilled with. There are a lot more new yearly lows than new yearly highs today. Now, new yearly lows contracted today, but you still have on both big indices 458 new yearly lows, while the Dow's up 530, the NASDAQ and the S&P's up 1%. So underneath the surface, internals, no bueno. We're going to need to see much better. Have a lasting move. And that's just a fact of life. Anything else sticking out today? Not really. Retail's bouncing, but as I've stated, I think I got three or four names that are in shape. Housing's bouncing, but it's been miserable. It's bouncing because oil price is down. Not so sure that lasts. We're talking the bounces. And as always, if anything changes, we will let you know. We promise you that. We just hope each and every one of you, solemn day today, we take a step back, remember those that perished and the generations of families. This day, I can't imagine. I personally did not know anybody personally. There was one business person I knew, but I met once. That's it. I can't imagine those that are and what they have gone through. And we should all just think of them on a day like today. You'll have a great weekend. Drive carefully. When you get home, do like we do. Make sure you hug your family. Make sure you hug your children. They will feel better. Well, be well. Thanks for joining. Good night.
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5: Breaking news this hour from townhall.com. I'm Michael Harrington. Some Hollywood figures who previously supported Democratic campaigns appear increasingly disillusioned with the party ahead of the 2026 midterms. Here's correspondent Ron Taylor.
6: Screenwriter Greg Hurwitz and other entertainment industry activists reportedly cite party infighting, progressive policies, and the defense of President Biden as reasons for stepping back. Hurwitz has re-registered as an independent after criticizing what he called heavy-handed tactics and ideological extremism. The shift could affect the Democratic campaign's ability to produce high-profile advertising and political messaging. Ron Taylor reporting.
5: Yemen teeters on the brink of renewed civil war. Correspondent Richard Boyd.
7: Yemen's internationally recognized government is backed by Saudi Arabia and is now calling for international support against the Houthi faction. Yemen's National Defense Council, condemning the Houthi moves, says it's on the front line of defending freedom of navigation off its shores. Yemen's civil war has had a truce since 2022. Yemen's population is 40 million. Richard Boyd reporting.
5: The CEO of Anthropic says the AI industry should slow its fast-moving development to give safety measures time to catch up. Without such a slowdown, Dario Amodei warned yesterday that AI would be capable within a year of leading to a swarm that could take over the entire internet, amongst other risks. Amodei also offered a plan on a post in his website to increase checks on the industry, one part of which he says Anthropic is undertaking already. The McClatchy newspaper chain has made significant layoffs at the Miami Herald and other newspapers, cutting over 90 unionized journalists across 17 publications. This accounts for about a third of all McClatchy's unionized workforce. The Miami Herald lost 32 jobs. The entire writing staff at its Spanish language publication is gone. More on these stories at townhall.com.
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14: 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Now, he draws from that experience and offers his wisdom, expertise, and thorough understanding of money matters to you. 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

to be played on Sunday. I mean, your information is stale, to say the least. So we do our best here because of the radio station, the semantics behind setting it up and so on, and support personnel and COVID just outlasting everybody, the policy. So we are in a pre-record, so it's difficult for you to call in, obviously. You can't. But you can contact the website. Contact, I mean, just look up the website. You can see who's there. Check out the show. Click on me, and it'll go to my email or to my cell phone right away. And I'm happy to respond to you with your questions. And I do appreciate the questions because they keep me on my toes, help me think. If I don't know the answer, I do my due diligence and find the answer for you because I want to know as well. So anyway, a lot of things to cover. One thing is that we have an opportunist weekend, if you will, here. I understand that we have football on, and I'm a football fan as well. I just don't take the time to watch the daily shows. I'm a fair weather fan, to say the least. I like the whatever it is, the Final Four, the World Series, NBA playoffs. You know, I like to watch those and fall in love with the teams that are there and pick my underdog and go for it and enjoy the height or the peak of the season, if you will. So with that being said, we do have an 11 o'clock show on 860 The Answer, a little more political, a little more conservative talk. We have a lot of information for you because we've been off for 2 weeks plus. So anyway, I just thought I'd cover some things here for you on the real estate mortgage and property management side of life, if you will, on this particular show. So we have, I guess, a lot of things. We have the ambivalent buyers. You know, the average age of the buyers right now is 40 plus. Only 21% of the buyers are first-time buyers. So we basically edge them out of the market. And why are they so ambivalent about it? Well, you know, who wants the responsibility of a home? The interest rates is, you know, 6.5%. My parents are paying 3%. I don't like that. I live with them for free. Or they charge me $500 a month and I eat everything I want. My mom buys what I want her to buy at the grocery store. So I have privacy, basically. And if I want to spend the weekend with friends, I have cash for the opportunity. I have a giant savings account since I'm going through life with no expense. And I have a good job for the most part. And I'm just speaking of the general millennials that are out there. And so, you know, how do we convince you in the sales market to buy a house? And one of the ways we did that, as far as real estate agents go, is convince you that Prop 19 was a good thing. And it's not a good thing. I've had a couple questions this week on the property tax and why, when I inherit a property from my parents, why is the property tax in the first 2 months it took me to arrange things to get it together, prepare the house to sell, get rid of their stuff, you know, I don't know, spread it out amongst the family who wants what, clean up the house and sell it, and all that time frame, the property taxes are more in those 2 months than it was the previous year before. Well, real estate agents helped convince you, believing that it would make more properties available for sale and stimulate the market, that it's okay to keep your property tax with your property that you currently have as long as you buy a house for the same or less in any county in the state of California is a good thing for you, but it's a terrible thing for your estate. It used to be Prop 60, and there's another prop that's so long ago, I don't even want to look it up for you, but there were 11 counties that shared and co-opted with each other at one time. Then it got to where there were just 9. And now, instead of the state having a complete co-op, we have Prop 19 and maybe the complete co-op. So, yes, you can get your property tax. But the problem is the minute you die, that property's value is assessed by the county because they can't wait to gravitate towards the new income they're going to receive from the heirs. And it's immediately assessed at the current market value. And believe me, you'd love the county to be the ones to buy your house because they assess it on the high end of the value, whereas most appraisers right now are so nervous they're assessing properties on the low end of value. And for those people who don't understand what the high and end difference is, it's roughly 10% either way. So a good appraiser can, with a good narrative, can say your property is worth X amount of dollars and a terrible one driving from a Tesla with a Honda leaking oil in your driveway, trying to work for this appraisal management company thing that the government threw on us.
And needless to say, I am so anti-government when it comes to what they did to the housing and real estate.

0: estate market. They did you no favors, whether you're a buyer, seller, a borrower, a bank. No one got a favor. It used to be that you had a truth in lending statement that said, how much are you borrowing? How much does it cost you per month? How much does it cost you overall? What is your current interest rate? And what are your fees to achieve that interest rate? And that's all you need, really. As a consumer, I want to know, how much am I borrowing? How much are they charging me to borrow that money? What is my interest rate? And what is my payment? Because depending where you go, you can have a higher interest rate but a lower payment. Ed, how the hell does that work? The fees? The fees. If the fees are included in a high interest rate, higher, let's say 5.5 versus 5.375, but they include all your fees, your break-even point might be, if you didn't pay your fees, you let the bank pay and charge a little bit higher rate, might be 5 to 6 years. So it's incumbent upon a good loan officer to calculate out for you which is better, for you to have the slightly higher rate where the bank pays for everything, basically on the profits of your loan, the profits of the rate that you agreed to obtain, or is the calculation necessary, which takes just a moment, basically, of the fees that are involved? Because do you really think the title company, the bank, and everyone's working for free? No, everyone has a fee. So those fees could be paid by check, by increased principal balance, or by a higher interest rate. It's built into the reserve of the rate. The reserve is the profit that's on a higher rate than they could give you if you were a wholesale buyer. And it's a very easy calculation to find out, you know what, if the break-even point is 5 years and I'm only going to keep the house for 2 years, I'll let the bank pay everything and pay this higher rate, because the higher rate's deductible to me is an expense. But also the higher rate saves me money because I'm not paying those fees up front. Now, whereas if I'm going to tend to keep the house forever because I have such a great rate and I never see myself refinancing that rate, I may want to pay the fees up front. Now, maybe cash is short, so I don't want to write a check for those fees. Maybe I just want to add to the principal. So instead of $500,000 loan, especially on a refinance, maybe I have a 510 loan. But maybe that 510 loan paying back with future funny money is a lot less expensive to my estate. And remember, as a loan officer and a mortgage broker in the state of California, I have a fiduciary responsibility, I believe, to give you all the information that's stuck in my head in the far corners, far reaches, to make you the best shopper as possible. Because even if you tell me what you want and I tell you what I think I would do, which I think is best for you, you still have the ultimate veto power deciding for yourself what's best for you, even if you don't agree what's best for you. Back in a couple minutes on the Company Radio Show.
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0: Hey, welcome back to the Company Radio Show. Trying to give you as much information as possible to arm you and make you a better shopper, which makes your estate a happier one as far as costs, liabilities, and assets go. So that's what we're trying to do, help you. And if you have questions, again, you can email me or call me. I'm happy to research for you if I don't know the answer off the top of my head. Arrogantly say I could, like Rush Limbaugh, with half my brain tied behind my back. I probably know a lot more than other people because I'm a curious soul. I always want to know the ins and outs, but I don't know everything. And when you ask me a question, I don't know the answer, you remind me that I need to research and get that information because I want to have every arrow, A-R-R-O-W, possible in my quiver when it comes to being able to answer questions for you. Makes me a better lender. Makes me overall better, a consultant, if you will, on what to do with investment property, purchase property, so on and so forth. So what is your purchase power these days? I mean, we really have to decide, what are we trying to do here? And the bottom line is that it's all about ROI, return of investment, right? How much do I have to lay out, and how much can I expect to get back, conservatively speaking? Well, I don't want you to be like a lot of our personal accounts that we have. A lot of our property owners own properties outright, which is amazing to me to tie up that much money into real estate, especially when you can leverage and use other people's money, and those other people's money is a tax deduction of sorts. But I have many owners that own million-dollar properties, which, you know, sad to say, could be four-bedroom, two-and-a-half-bath, three-bath houses in Brentwood. And if you go to the other side of the bay, it could be a two-bedroom, one-bath galley kitchen. And that could be $1 million. But to own those outright and to achieve the rent of, you know, $60,000 a year, let's say $5,000 a month. Let's go with that number, $5,000 a month. What are the property taxes? I don't know. Well, we're going with the $60,000 lead, so let's go there. Property taxes, $10,000 to $15,000 a year. Let's go with 15, so we have 35 profit. Let's go with $3,000 for insurance because you have a really good agent. So now we're down to $32,000, give or take. Average repairs, we'll just put $2,000 aside for that. So we have $30,000 income on $1 million investment, and that $30,000 obviously is taxable. But you do have the depreciation. What does that mean in terms of housing? It is 27.5-year division of 75% of the value of the property. The IRS believes the dirt, which is 25%, will not depreciate. And they demand that you depreciate the rest of the property in your tax returns over 27.5-year period of time. So if you're writing off 75% of your million-dollar property, it's $750 divided by 27.5 years. Let's just keep the number simple. Let's go 30 just for the sake of argument. So basically what? 3 into 750. So we've got $250,000, so $25,000 a year, basically. So between $20,000 and $25,000 is going to be your depreciation against your current income tax. That's all fine and good today. But when you sell that property, if you didn't get enough ROI, your capital gains is going to be enormous because it goes by, especially in the lovely state of California. It could totally change your tax responsibility and your tax bracket because we're awful here. The state of California is an insatiable organism, if you will. It's a parasite. There's never enough for it because they do have a spending problem, not an income problem. And we can cover that in the other show because it's very political. Even your tires right now are going to be a form of income for the state of California. We have the highest registration in the country, but we're going to have tires that have to be conforming. No more high-performance, low-profile tires that only last 12,000 miles, and no knobby off-wheel tires that create a lot of noise and are made for off-road. We want to have tires that get perfect mileage. We'll cover that. I don't even know how they calculate this out and how it could be anyone's business in the state of California, how they can literally take the time to decide what kind of tires. Next, they'll be deciding what kind of fan belts. Is it a serpentine belt or is it forward belt system with all the accessories on the engine? Who knows? Well, there you go. So I just showed you I have a little knowledge on cars. So so it's just utterly amazing what the state of California will involve itself in order to obtain some income from you. But anyway, we have recapture this capital gains. So if you had $1 million property and you're writing off $25,000 a year for 10 years, now your property is taxable. Anything over $750,000 is considered profit at capital gains. So what are we looking for as an investor? We're looking for that ROI. We're looking for that big killing, because who the hell wants 3% return with all the risk in this current real estate market in the state of California? That's what 3% is. $30,000 a year on your $1 million property is 3%. Now, if you have a mortgage on that property, forget it. You don't have a return. You're losing money every month. Typically, most of our landlords are losing money because when you take into consideration, and management fees, I don't even want to hear that, because the bottom line is whether you have a property management company or yourself, it's almost a balance, because the property management company can rent your house quicker, usually for a little bit more than you can. And between all the work that they do that's automated in their software that they have, it actually would be a savings grace, because typically people that use property management companies as the, for management of their properties and their investment portfolios tend to keep their properties longer, which what you're after in the owning a property for investment is the appreciation. Usually longer time, not always, not what happened in the last 20 years, but typically, we're looking for appreciation. So the longer you keep a property, because you have less headaches, because someone else is absorbing those headaches for you, because you're getting paid to take the headaches and intervene before you get the headache of the 5 o'clock call on Saturday or Sunday that the water heater is broken or whatever. So when all that is handled, it gives you a little more peace as far as investing goes, and you tend to keep the properties longer. So either way, you can make a little bit more money for yourself if you don't use a property management company as far as rental income, but maybe you're renting it for less. Maybe you don't know, like a lot of owners, this is unbelievable to me, but you could be amazed out there. The information that I receive on a daily basis of owners that say, can't we raise the rent $100 even though the competing rates are $200 less than the tenant is currently paying? I wouldn't recommend that, because this is me speaking to them, because, you know, trying to achieve that extra $100 income for you may cause your tenant who's already paying more than the comps around him, because the newer houses come out of the market are being aggressive because the market has dropped a little bit. Your current neighbor to your property right now that's renting his property is asking $200 a month less than your tenant is currently paying. So if we pressure your tenant to pay an extra $100, he's going to see $300 difference and say, you know what, let me get out of this house and rent the one down the street that's $200 less than me right now. Because most people don't like to move. Like, most people don't like to sand and prime and paint. It's not a fun thing. Could be fun if you want to have a couple of beers and have people over and you don't really care about the result of your painting. But typically most people don't like painting because it requires so much prep before you see any of the results. Well, owning a property is pretty much the same. It requires a lot of prep. And the last thing you want to do is have that property empty for a month, because if you're getting $3,400 a month rent and you lose 1 month's rent, how long will it take at a $100 increase, if you could get it, to get that $3,400 back? You won't get it back and break even until a 3-year period of time took over. That's if you rent right away. And what if you don't get the same rent that you're getting right now and you have to drop the price by $200 in order to be the first guy on the block to rent? Because when we had rental properties, my family and I, we had 10, not a lot, maybe a lot considering what you think people should have, but a small portfolio as they go. But we wanted to be the first ones to rent on the block, not the last ones. Back in a couple minutes on the company radio show.
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0: Hey, welcome back to The Company Radio Show. Just giving you a myriad of information for you, a plethora, if you will. So I was talking about rentals. And, you know, the number one thing in any business, including being a property owner and as well as a property manager, if you can learn to take greed out of the scenario, as well as, you know, complacency, or you can put that right in parentheses, stupidity when it comes to being renters. You don't want to give the property away. I've had people come to me that were charging $1,200 a month in neighborhoods that were getting $2,000 a month because they told me I had a good tenant. And I told that particular landlord that wanted us to manage a property for them that I can't imagine anyone not being a good tenant that's saving $800 a month compared to the neighborhood. Literally, $800 a month. So we do see both sides, but we see more greed than anything, and people just looking to have their means met. That's it, in a simple nutshell. So being a property owner, you have to be cognizant of all the expenses that it takes to own a property. And in this particular market, you have to say that we had ambivalent buyers to the point that we had listings that we had to take off the market because we couldn't achieve what the landlords or the property owners wanted. We can't get that number for you, even if you're comping out the properties, because the comps are sitting out there for 170 days. What does that mean? That means your house is empty for almost 6 months. What does empty mean? It means PG&E. It means water bills. It means landscaping bills to keep the property up. It means worried about your property and people visiting it and staying in it or breaking into it. There's a lot of concerns that happen when the house is on a market for a long time. Who knows? You might get the front door locks drilled out and have the property leased to a stranger for cash online for eBay for people who have really bad credit but have cash. That happens as well. We call that squatting with a cause. And the squatting with the cause, it's a business. All these numbers and names are made up. People just make up a lease, and the laws in the state of California are not conducive to happy owners. It should be sufficient that you should just say, here's a copy of my title report from the county recorder's office that I got yesterday when I went into the county recorder, and it shows that I'm the owner of the property. Here's my driver's license, so on. Those people staying in the house did not lease that house from me. That's not my signature on their lease. I need them out immediately. The police should enforce that. No, but they don't in the state of California. Because why? The victim in the state of California, right, is the least concerned a person concerned about person, if you will, in any kind of scenario. It's always the criminal. It's always the violator. But we have to stretch. We have to be sure we don't violate their rights. What about my rights as the owner of the property that has a squatter in the property that broke into it? And I don't know if the people made up their own or they were victims as well from online scams, if you will, and was sold a bill of goods and signed a lease by someone who really didn't own the property and got cash and hit the road and they're not around anymore. Regardless, that just because they were taken advantage of doesn't mean that you should be as the homeowner. You should be able to simply as this prove you own the property and have the sheriff remove those people. Now, maybe you were brought up and raised right. Maybe you have Christian, Judeo-Christian background, if you will. And maybe you say with the police there, I'll give the people a couple of days to get a U-Haul and get their stuff out. I understand the dilemma, whether they stole the property from me or basically someone else did and leased it to them and stole profit money from them. But we don't have those laws in the state of California. So what do we have for purchasing power? Well, let me give you an idea. Besides the incredible property taxes that we have, and a lot of people don't realize that Jarvis Gann in 1978, Prop 78, whatever you want to call it, Proposition 13, it had so many different callings, if you will. But it said that your property taxes, because they realized, Jarvis Gann realized that the state of California was insatiable even as long as 50 years ago. And so they wanted to cap what they could take on the property tax because that is the biggest one source of income to the state of California through all the municipalities. Yes, we have a gasoline tax, which is through the roof. We have our property tax through the roof, the supplementals. We have our sales tax through the roof, right? We have our income tax through the roof. We basically lead the nation and all the ripoff things that can happen to a citizen. But somehow, some way, that passed through proposition, and we locked in 1% of the value of the property in 1978, not to be exceeded by more than 2% of that number. So if you're paying $100 a year in 1978, the most you could be charged in 1979 would be $102. And 1980, the most you could be charged is 2% of $102. That's how that worked. But how did the municipalities get around that? Well, they called them supplemental taxes. So the citizens voted on library taxes, school taxes, streetlight bonds, so on and so forth. You could have property taxes of $1,000 for your main property taxes, which is basically controlled by Prop 13, Prop 78, whatever you want to say. But your supplementals could be $3,000 a year. So that's the way the state of California went around Proposition 78. Now they're trying to go around it again through the Prop 19 thing. So those are hopefully it answers your question on property taxes. The number one thing that citizens of California need to do is say whatever spending we currently have, we're ignoring that in the state of California. What we're not going to ignore is the current income that the state achieves. So whatever that number is, if it's $200 billion, I'm just throwing it out there. Don't even know what it is. Don't even care because it's repulsive to even do the research to me. But whatever it is, let's say the state of California says, well, we can't control anything as far as income goes, but the state of California cannot raise any more taxes in any other way and cannot have any more money come into the general fund or any other fund that the state of California holds either escrow or not, more than a $200 billion. And to not be exceeded by CPI. So the following year, if the consumer price index is 3%, then the following year it could be $206 billion. Now, you could also stipulate that the state of California, when it takes in this money, it's up to the legislature to determine how to spend it, but they cannot basically spend more or take in more as far as what they're doing with their money. They can't take in alternative sources, alternative taxes, no other new taxes to be imposed. So they have to control their spending. So any amount of money that comes in over the general fund that the state of California raises somehow, some way, cannot be spent. It has to be applied to the deficit. So if the state of California, with all this new taxes and all this wiggle room, in all the ways it gets around a budget for you citizens out there, if it takes in more than the $200 billion that the prop says is the cap, plus the CPI increase, all that additional money cannot be spent on any pet projects, It can only be spent and directed to the deficit. So what would happen if we did that? The state of California would have to control its spending. And they would have to actually legislate and say, we have X amount of dollars, just like you do with your family. You only have so much coming in. When it comes to paying your bills, hopefully you have enough. And if you don't, you're applying credit cards. And if you're doing that, you're living on credit. You're deciding, how am I going to get out of this? And you need to figure it out and reduce your spending. You need to cut the areas that you can cut. And the state of California does not do that. Why? Because they have an insatiable source and desire to take money from you in every way possible. And so how do we control that? I gave you an idea. Let's see if somehow, some way, someone puts that out there and saying, okay, if California takes in more money than it did the year before, more than the $200 billion plus a 3% CPI, that money cannot be spent on any project in the state of California. It has to go directly to the deficit, which is enormous, by the way. Back in a couple minutes on the Company Radio Show.
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13: With SRN News, I'm Michael Harrington in Washington. President Trump is calling on Ukrainian President Vladimir Zelensky to halt strikes on Russian diesel, saying attacks are causing a shortage. Mr. Trump speaking to reporters today on the sidelines of the Irish Open. Meanwhile, civilians were killed and injured overnight into Sunday as both Russian and Ukraine forces kept up large-scale drone strikes. Ukrainian drones killed two people near an oil and industrial hub in Russia's Tatarstan. According to local officials, Ukrainian authorities say Russian drones pummeled the Black Sea port of Odessa and started a fire near a border crossing with Poland. Houthi rebels backed by Iran making swift advances along Yemen's Red Sea coast, causing thousands to flee. The UN warns the escalating fighting could lead to a humanitarian catastrophe and a return to civil war in the country. This is SRN News.
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0: Okay, welcome back to The Company Radio Show. Really bad allergy season this year, folks. Sorry. Anyway, I was talking about purchasing power and property taxes and obviously the property taxes and the price of insurance. Isn't it amazing that actually all three of your expenses, if you will, I mean, maintenance is one thing. You know, there's a vendor, capitalism comes into play, low prices, competition, all those things affect it. But what three things are not affected by competition? And the three things, it's amazing to me, but can we put a label on it? They're government controlled. A property tax is not government controlled. Yes, big expense. Anywhere from, I could say, $200 a month on the simplest of houses to $1,000 a month to the slightly more, less simple of houses, if you will, to be ridiculous in my grammar and statement. So property tax is one thing. Now insurance. Is the, not the, the insurance that we pay in the state of California directly attributable to really poor management as far as Gavin Newsom goes? Is it not affected by poor water management, if you will? We got the snails, the smart, the dart, whatever we got in the delta. We've got water runoff going into the ocean, fresh water. We have floods in the Midwest, but we don't have pipelines to carry the water here to anywhere. We have the Colorado River being drained by, I guess, if you will, offset by L.A. County and all the water they demand. We have forest fires because we don't want to clean up. We want to maintain the absolute, I guess, conformity to reality and nature and not have any of the straw picked up. So we allow beautiful redwood trees to burn. I mean, this is amazing to me, but this is really poor management. The California Department of Forestry, with Gavin Newsom pulling all the strings and writing all his notes. Yeah, that's another expense. So what's the final expense? Interest rates. Well, interest rates, if curiously, people say, well, they're controlled by the demand of money in this particular market, but isn't your government demanding a lot more money than they would? Isn't your government deficit spending? Didn't your government borrow under Joe Biden $1.2 trillion to effectuate a change in the rates? The government is paying 3% on a $30 trillion deficit, if you will. You could say that 3%, that's $900 billion a year. You could say borrowing an extra $1.2 trillion, change the interest rate to 5% and cause us to pay $1.5 trillion in interest per year as far as the income goes. Did that not affect the interest rates in the market? Did that not affect inflation? Is inflation one of the things that the Federal Reserve is concerned with as far as lowering interest rates? Yeah. Do I believe the interest rates will come down? Absolutely. I would bank in everything I own on the farm. I just might be wrong on the time. But I know rates will come to where they're going to be at 5.5, somewhere in that range, probably next year, because we have incredible, incredible investment in the United States of America. Now, we have to get, and we're going to be covering this on the other show, other things affecting prices are fuel prices. Yeah, we get that. We get that we don't really need the fuel, but a lot of people don't know is, yes, we do need the fuel because our refineries can't really handle heavy crude. And if you want to YouTube that, that's a definite experience to behold, is why are we importing oil when we have oil? Well, we export oil and we import lighter oil that we can refine. And by the way, Venezuela has the perfect oil that we can refine. And you could say we're going to be lifetime partners on their oil investments, right? Is that going to affect inflation in the United States? Yes, it will. If everyone has a job that can get a job that wants a job, will that affect inflation? Yes, it will. It will totally affect inflation. And when inflation is 2%, which it really wasn't for a very long time anyway, maybe under Donald Trump's first term. But right now, what do we have? We have a bunch of liberal people basically pushing socialism, which has nothing to do with inflation. But they created inflation under Joe Biden up to 9%, and yet they're trying to make it like Donald Trump can't fix it immediately. Well, he can't. There's a lot of stuff going on in the world, and we're going to cover that and the opportunities and the derailments that are happening right now on the 11 o'clock show. But let's just cover one thing as far as owning a home. Is it good to own a home versus rent? I mean, I'm in the real estate and mortgage industry. When I say yes, because you're controlling your rent, right? Put the hat on. I've had people say I would never buy that house. And I would say, literally, you're living in an S-hole. You know where words go with that, how many letters are missing right now. But you wouldn't buy something that's slightly better than that as an owner and then rent it to yourself so you can save money and get yourself started on the merry-go-round of investments in the real estate business. But the bottom line is this. At the very minimum, you could look at a mortgage as a forced savings account. You have to pay rent anyway. If your rent is $3,000 a month and your home ownership is $4,000, you're throwing an extra $1,000 a month towards home ownership, which is almost impossible to understand in some economic zones and regions and families. I get that. I get that you just don't have $1,000 more. But you would maybe if you live with a family member. I'm telling you, Hispanic and Asian communities do it all the time. It's the Caucasian families that don't do that. We have to have separate properties. It's really weird. We'd rather go without than live together. But it is cultural if you think about it. But the bottom line is this. That's an extra $12,000 a year. But what do you get for that $12,000? You get a tax deduction for the interest and property taxes. Obama and Biden tried to fix it to where it hardly gave you any adjustment whatsoever, which basically kind of like stalled the home ownership program in the first place. But the bottom line is that the reason that there's a tax deduction on home ownership is because it creates stability. Stability is good for society. Society benefits from a stable area. It benefits from a stable family. It benefits from people that are spiritual, at least religious enough to go to church once in a while and not run over their neighbor. So all these things come into play. I wanted to give you an idea of your purchasing power. So we have no control over the property taxes and the insurance, and basically the maintenance is set up to, I guess, capitalism, but everything else is government control. But let's go with the interest rates and just how much borrowing power you have. When the rates were 3.25%, every $100,000 cost you roughly about $435 a month. So it's pretty simple. If you borrowed $600,000, you're paying 6 times 435, right? A little over $2,500 a month for the principal and interest. But then you got the property tax, and you got the maintenance, and you got the insurance. I get that. But what is it now when interest rates are 6.5%? Well, that number basically goes up over 50%. So instead of paying 435, so 50% would be what? 617, 652? Well, it's almost 150% at 6%. It's 632 a month for every 100,000. So that's what you're facing. So you borrow $600,000, which doesn't get you much of a house, even if you get 10% down. I mean, you got to really look to get a $700,000 house in the Bay Area. And if you're buying one in the East Bay, because you don't want to buy one in the South Bay because you can't afford it, but then you got to come into play, you'd be spending a lot of your life on the road. And then, of course, you have to put all the aspects together. Right? What's the road like? Well, a government-enforced traffic jam. I mean, they knew where the houses were going. They collect the money from the gas taxes, the highest in the nation. But did they make the 3-lane road four? No. Back in a couple of minutes on the company radio show.
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0: Well, welcome back to The Company. This is the final segment of the radio show. I want to cover a couple of brief things for you. Do I love Donald Trump? yes, if I owned a company and I could hire him, I'd want him to run it. I definitely wouldn't want Sleepy Joe to run it. I wouldn't want Bernie Sanders to run it. Three people are lacking in common sense. So it's just a matter for you to understand that as well. I mean, a lot of people hate him out of the gate or love him out of the gate. I just think his conservative common sense nature is what I've been looking for in my life as far as government and public service people. But he does have plans to help you, the common citizen. And I'm not being paid by Donald Trump in any way, but to lower the common sense barrier so that where everyone could see the benefits of what's going on with all his policies, one of them is the increase on the capital gains exemption, right? If you have no capital gains tax to pay, by your investment property, then that would put that property on the market, wouldn't it? And you'd have cash. Some people forget, what do wealthy people do with cash? There's only a couple things you can do with it, right? You can put it away in the bank, which makes it more principal available for borrowing for people that know what they want to do with it besides let it sit in the bank for the security. You can go buy things, which what? Employs people that make the things you buy. You want to buy a Mercedes, a Cadillac, a Ferrari, a Porsche, a truck, new equipment for your business. Why not? People that build those things, they'll have more employment. Or you know what? You could just donate it. And what happens when you donate it? You benefit people and entities that you align yourself with as far as thinking. Right? So why we poo-poo wealthy people, I don't understand. But wealthy people did what? It's not preventing me from having anything. Elon Musk being a trillionaire is not preventing me from going to Applebee's or a fine restaurant or High Steaks, Thunder Valley or Red Lantern or Anderson's on the other side of the bay. Not preventing me from doing that at all. I can go to Applebee's. I can go to Burger King. I can go to Taco Bell. All those things are still available to me, even though Elon Musk is a trillionaire. I would say compliments to the first trillionaire we had being overwhelmed with common sense and being a nice guy and being a fair guy. I appreciate that Twitter turned into be X and that X literally allows people to post on both sides of the fence and the aisle to where their thoughts are. I appreciate the iPhone that Steve Jobs basically started and everyone else built on. But if these people didn't have available assets to them, how could they do anything? You think your government's doing anything exciting? Obama even shut down NASA and Elon Musk. SpaceX is behind all these things that are improving in our exploratory space endeavors. What about Starlink? What about the Tesla? So it's a pretty amazing things that he's done. So I appreciate wealth in the correct spots in life, and I'm thankful that someone that has common sense has the kind of money to spend it and see, improve my life through osmosis, if you will. So one thing I wanted to cover is that, and sad to say, but in our tough times right now, there are people out there trying to take advantage of you, and we want to be careful. So I implore you to search out advice, Google information. Yes, it could be wrong, could be right, but it's, you know what? There's a lot on YouTube, there's a lot on Google. My air conditioner went out on my house today, and you know all it was an overheated circuit board. What did it take? Unplugging it for an hour, letting it cool down, blowing, because I have an air compressor, blowing air into the circuit board area on the heat exchanger and the furnace area, and it worked perfectly. But if it wasn't that, my second choice was going to be a capacitor, which is $60. I want to give you an example how people will take advantage of you, why you should research before you say, yes, come on over, I don't know what to do. You should have a friend that knows something. At least knows, if they don't know how to do it themselves, will know where to look to help you. Because we had a capacitor go out. Let me tell you what capacitors cost, folks. Capacitors cost anywhere between $20 and $70, depending upon your condenser that's outside. And what that does, when that overheats and blows up, it's like the size of a small soda can, and it'll be all like blown up, like someone put undue pressure on the inside. And when that does that, it will not work. It's not a circuit board issue like I had, and it's probably going to get worse as time goes on since it's a 25-year-old system in my house. There are three ACs, but the one that operates the main floor, yeah, you don't want to be sweating at 82 degrees. But anyway, we had a vendor go out and look at an AC in Sacramento, and we got an estimate. Replace blower module, $2,250. Replace condenser fan motor, $2,125. You know how much a fan motor costs? Almost all condensers out there, folks, about $200. They want $2,125. They want to clean the coils. It's $465. You know, you get a spray can at Home Depot or Amazon for about $19. You disconnect the power to the condenser outside. You know, the coils, the radiators out there. If you're really good, there's like four screws. You can take the fan off and squirt the inside as well. You let it sit for a half an hour. You hose it out with the garden hose. Then you put the fan back in. It's really four to five screws. It's literally turning your breaker on and off to do that. It's literally $16 to $19 for the can of cleaner. They wanted $465 for that. Clean the blower wheel. You know what that is, folks? It's the blades inside the blower motor that you can blow out with an air compressor or a compressed can of air. Literally take you like a minute, maybe 35 seconds. Preventative maintenance. I don't know what that is for $149. Anyway, to correct the damage to the capacitor that was $70 part, basically, on this particular one, and a half hour to put it in, which is really, that includes the time to get to the property, get back to your office. That's how bad it was. So it's $70. They gave us a bid of $5,300. Now, the $5,300 really stands out for one reason, because online, if you look up, if you want to get a 2 to 5 ton system for your house, that's how they rate it in tonnage. You get the numbers right off your condenser outside of your house, but literally go online and look, and you could see that you can get a complete HVAC system. What is HVAC? Heating, ventilation, and air conditioning. So you can get the complete system, which includes the furnace, includes all the coils, the mechanics inside, the circuit boards, the condenser outside. Doesn't include the lines. You can use the old lines. Why do you want to put new lines in your walls? I don't even know. You would cut the lines off that had to be brazed on, which is really, what is brazing? It's soldering a copper pipe. Really, it's very easy to do, but maybe you don't know how to do it. But I'm just trying to give you an idea. Anyway, you get the whole system, new heater, new furnace, new everything for $5,300. Now, what you're missing is the expertise to install it, which might be above your pay grade because you didn't watch YouTube and you don't know how to use a screwdriver or a pair of pliers. Yeah, that might cost you $1,000 to do that. And that includes new sheet metal. What is the sheet metal? That's what connects all your new stuff to your house fence. And, of course, you go to a sheet metal shop and they can make that stuff for you for about $200, believe it or not. Anyway, a new system, complete, would literally run you no more than $7,000. But we have vendors that are charging $1,375. It's amazing to me that no matter how big the house is, if it's a residential unit, anywhere between, say, Brentwood all the way to Lafayette, these systems from this one particular company does a good job, by the way, but every single one of them are $1,375. Wait a minute. There's nothing different on this house versus the other one. They're exactly the same. Excuse me, $13,000, I meant to say. So that'll give you an idea how much profit is in the labor. Well, thank you very much for tuning in, and we'll see you next week on the Company Radio Show. Hope I helped you.
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13: Breaking news this hour from townhall.com. I'm Michael Harrington. It's been 25 years since 9/11, but pain and suffering continues as so many first responders and New York residents have respiratory illnesses and cancer.
19: The 9/11 Victims Compensation Fund reports an enormous number of people have passed away from the toxins at Ground Zero, close to 9,000 to date, triple the number of people killed on September 11th, 25 years ago. Close to 60,000 first responders, news reporters, photographers, and Manhattan residents have been diagnosed with 9/11-related cancer from being exposed to the toxic air and toxic debris, the numbers tragically growing by the day. Laura Winters reporting.
13: President Trump wants Ukrainian President Vladimir Zelensky to stop strikes on Russian diesel, saying attacks are causing a global shortage. Mr. Trump speaking today on the sidelines of the Irish Open as diesel prices in the U.S. hit record highs. His comments come after large-scale drone strikes back and forth this weekend between Russia and Ukraine. Senator Tom Cotton acknowledges inflation is hurting Americans, but he says success in the war with Iran will fix it.
22: It was 9% under Joe Biden. We got it down to nearly 3%. That's not good enough. We need to do more. But one way to do more is to increase the flow of oil in the global economy. And fortunately, one of the best countries doing that is here in America. And we can pump more oil and gas here in America. That will help bring down the price of gas and diesel. And we can also make sure that our Arab friends in the Middle East are able to produce their oil and get it through the strait.
13: He made his comments to the Salem Radio Network. Indonesian rescuers say about 130 passengers and crew remain missing after a ferry carrying more than 240 overturned early this morning in bad weather in the Java Sea. About 100 people have been rescued and 6 bodies found. More on these stories at townhall.com.
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13: State-run media in Iran says an Iranian commercial vessel has been struck off Keshem Island in the Strait of Hormuz today, with one person killed and 4 wounded. The United Kingdom Maritime Trade Operations Monitor reported a vessel was struck by a projectile while transiting the strait. No further details and no comment from the U.S. military, which has previously struck Iranian-flagged vessels as part of its blockade of Iranian ports. The attack comes the day before Tehran seeks to brief regional countries on its plans for the strait. Houthi rebels backed by Iran have made a swift advance along Yemen's Red Sea coast in recent weeks, causing thousands to flee. The United Nations warned the escalating fighting could lead to a humanitarian catastrophe and a return to civil war. The rebels' advance also threatens a key global shipping route as they now perch at the Bab el-Mandeb Strait. News and analysis at townhall.com. I'm Michael Harrington. Cartel drones are getting taken down on the southern border. News correspondent Willie Nelson.
1: The U.S. military is using high-energy lasers to destroy cartel drones operating near the southern border. Suspected cartel drone activity in the Rio Grande Valley is down 75%. Officials say the lasers have defeated 11 drones, part of more than 300 takedowns this year, including 100 in August. Cartels have been flying the drones to watch U.S. agents and move drugs and migrants. The lasers destroy the aircraft instead of only jamming them, forcing the cartels to change routes. Willie Nelson, Washington.
13: Today is Sunday, September the 13th. It's the 256th day of 2026. On this date in history, 1788, the Congress of the Confederation authorized the first national election and declared New York City the temporary national capital. And on this date in 1940, during World War II, German bombs fell on Buckingham Palace for the first time. King and Queen.

0: Oh.
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2: Welcome to the Legion Skull Show, folks. This is your host, Alex Epikarian. We've had a busy week. We're going to talk about politics today. We're going to talk about the three most important numbers of the week. But before I dive in about all that, I want to do something different. I want you to forget about Wall Street for a second, forget about The Economist, and I want to talk to you about inflation. And I don't want to talk about it like an economist, like I said. I want to talk about it like someone who actually lives this through. I want to talk about it like a husband, like a father, like a business owner. Somebody who goes to the grocery stores, pays the insurance, pays the electric bills, and takes the family out to dinner. And then sometimes, you know, when the bill comes, I'm sure a lot of you have been thinking about this. You start comparing and you start asking, like, how did we even get here? Think back to 2020. That's about 6 years ago. Think about what the $100 bought you then. 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Or even just dinner with your family. Your insurance. 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Now think about what is the same $100 buying you today. You feel the difference, don't you? You don't need a PhD or an economist to explain this to you. Because you live it. You and I live it. And that's why it can become almost insulting when someone gets on television and tells us, hey, good news, folks. Inflation is only 3.4%.

sitting there and you start thinking about it, you say, what part of that is good news? My grocery bill is not coming down. My insurance premium has doubled. And the restaurant bill is not getting any cheaper. So the mechanics of prices getting less, I don't know about you. I didn't get a call. No one's telling me, hey, Alex, everything's cheap again. Come back and start spending more. Folks, nothing went backward. And here's what I want you to understand this. Because the government is usually telling you how quickly prices are rising today. They compare the number for the last year. The inflation numbers that you get, this 3.4% CPI number that they're going to come up with, that's a year-over-year comparison. So the government usually tells us how quickly prices are rising. But you and I, our families, we are living in more of how much prices have already been risen. Those are not the same thing, folks. We live, we spend on how much prices have already risen. That's why having this ability to compare and contrast is important. You know, growing up, my grandfather used to do that, and my dad used to say that. Or remember 10 years ago, because I was not involved in paying, I didn't have an ability to compare and contrast. But in the last 6 years, I remember vividly, and I can tell you exactly what the prices were. $1.99 on a pound of ground beef. $7.99 on a pound of like a normal filet. So once you understand this concept, that inflation number provided doesn't really mean much to you, because it's almost like an insult. It's a backward looking number, and it only measures year over year. Think about it this way. If someone raised the temperature in your house from 70 degrees to 100 degrees, you'll feel the difference. But then all of a sudden they come to you and say, hey, relax. Today, we only raised the degrees by what, another 2 to 3? In the moment, would you feel better? Of course not, because the house is still at 100, 200, 3 degrees. And this is exactly what families are experiencing with inflation right now. They're being told that the temperature isn't rising as quickly. While when you're sitting inside the house, you're sweating. And when you sweat, you don't smell good. Something funny happens, doesn't it? And this is where the human psychology is very important. Because the government knows this, and they play the game so well. Folks, it took me years to understand this. But there's a concept called rationalization. And this is something that happens to all of us. And it's painful at first. But instead of confronting the pain directly, what we do is we find a way to explain it that makes it easier to live with. And I think this is exactly what is happening with the inflation numbers. Because once you start comparing to prices and you realize how much the prices have been exploding, and you realize that families are getting squeezed, our buying power is falling, people are working harder, and somehow it just feels like they're getting further behind. What we're being told is that inflation is moderating. Inflation is improving. We're making progress. Notice what happened there. The financial pressure did not disappear. They're changing the language. The pain of inflation remains.
but the conversation is just moving on. And that's what bothers me. Because behind every inflation statistic, there are people like you and I. There are families. There are people that are retired like my folks. They're looking at their grocery receipts. There's a mother deciding whether to put something back on the shelf when she's at the grocery store. There are people turning off their AC halfway through the day to minimize their utility bill. There's a father who's making good money who still wonders why it feels harder to get ahead. And then there's someone who spent about 30, 40 years building savings, watching that purchasing power of those savings no longer quietly erode, but just blatantly erode. You don't need any economic chart for all this, folks, because you're living through it. These are people's lives. And when you understand this concept and you start saying, okay, Alex, what can I do? Because since 2020, we know that the prices, the way that the government measures the CPI, this consumer price index, we know that it has increased dramatically. Yes, groceries are more expensive. And whenever you go out to eat, you're going to complain on the bill. And you're trying to avoid taking your car to repair. You're trying to delay it as long as possible. And although you have a good driving record, your insurance bill is going up. So when you start reading headlines about the August inflation, 3.4%, remember that that number is the speedometer. It doesn't tell you how far we've already traveled. And that's exactly the trick people miss. Because here's what inflation really does. It's not going to come into your house one night and steal the money out of your safe. It's a lot more subtle and quieter than that. You're still going to have the same dollars in your wallets or your bank account or on your statement. You're still going to see the same number on your retirement account. But slowly, quietly, those dollars will buy less and less and less. They don't have to take the dollars out of your pocket to make you poor. They only have to take the power away from those dollars. Let me say it again. They don't have to take your dollars. They only have to take away what your dollars can do for you. That's why right now, inflation is so dangerous. Because sometimes you don't even realize what you've lost until years later. And this is where I get very passionate about gold. Because Americans are doing what they're supposed to do. You work, you save, you build a business, you raise a family, you put money in a rainy day fund, you put money in your retirement accounts. You're responsible. And then as you get closer to the finish line, you feel like the goalpost keeps on moving. Imagine this. Imagine running a race, and every time you get closer to the finish line, somebody quietly moves it another 50, 100 yards. Eventually, you don't just get tired. You get frustrated. And that's what millions of Americans are feeling right now. They're not imagining it. They're not financially irresponsible. It's just that the dollars they're earning is not being stretched the way it used to. So what do? Are you going to call Wall Street and yell at them? Are you going to scream at Washington? Are you going to blame the administration? Are you going to blame Democrats? Are you going to blame the Fed? Look, we can spend hours arguing about who caused inflation. As a matter of fact, President Trump said stupidity causes inflation.
What does he mean by that? Stupidity with the Federal Reserve's decision to print money? Stupidity with the government bureaucracy and overspending? You know, it's interesting. The other day I read an article that we had about 250,000 government jobs been taken away, and that did not affect any of the basic needs that we have. But coming back of what you can do, instead of us trying to point out the root cause of the problem, because let's face it, you and I have to deal with the consequences. We have to deal with the consequences, folks. We don't control this, but yet we feel it, we live it, we pay for it. Because at the end of the month, Washington isn't going to come to our house to pay our bills. They're not going to fund our retirement. They're not going to protect our family's buying power. That responsibility rests on my shoulder, your shoulder. It's our responsibility to do that. And at first, it would bother me. But then I've found that concept to be empowering, because the moment you accept that, you're going to stop waiting. You're going to stop complaining. You're going to stop ignoring it. You're going to start preparing. And you start asking better questions. Am I diversified? What happens to my saving if the dollar continues to lose buying power? Do I own some sort of asset that is outside of the traditional paper investments? 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Look, whether you have a retirement account, a 401k, an IRA, or you have some savings in the bank that is just not growing enough or being hit with inflation, and you want to have something outside of the system, gold could be a very good fit. I guess this is a good part for me to take a moment and tell you a little bit more about myself, because I think the more you get to know us, the more you understand what is this show is about, what's the intention. Because unlike a lot of gold sellers, I didn't come into finance because I was selling gold. I came to gold because I spent my career in finance. And there's a big difference, folks. Because when you spend years in traditional in the financial system, and that's from being a former banker, lending, investments, seeing thousands of portfolios, working with ultra high net worth and families, working with individuals, you start understanding markets. You start understanding money. And I learned tremendous amount of that, specifically what's happening with the debt cycle, what's happening with the economical cycle, how everything is interconnected. So in a nutshell, finance taught me how money works. But gold taught me something different. Gold taught me what happens when money doesn't work. And for me, this is not theoretical. I didn't grow up reading about currency problems in some economic class. If you've heard the show before, you know that my family lived it. I've seen it, what
currency devaluation means. Imagine you wake up in the morning and then realize that the money that you worked hard for the night before, all of a sudden, it loses value. Then you start questioning, why should I save money? Why should I keep it in paper when it's going to get weaker and weaker? And when you start understanding that simple concept, because when you're living through something like that, nobody's sitting around the dinner table talking about whether gold is performing better than the S&P or the market or the NASDAQ. No one's debating different asset classes. No one's talking about how to optimize the portfolio. Everyone is asking a much, much simpler question, and that is, can I protect what my family has worked for? Can I protect what my family has worked for? That's when gold stops being another ticker symbol or another just a simple asset class. It stops being something that you speculate on, and it becomes much more basic. It's a store of value. It maintains your buying power. Think about it like a form of a financial insurance. Something outside of this current system. I had a client call me and say, Alex, what is the system that you keep on talking about? I said, let me break it down to you. Her name was Carla. I said, Carla, imagine you work 12 months, but you only get paid for 6 months. And then imagine you put money away, and as you get closer to retirement, the government forces you to pull that money out, and you get taxed on it. The government gives you a little bit of Social Security, the money that you've put in the system for 30, 40 years. Then you get taxed on that again. And then let's not forget, you're praying and hoping that there's no market correction. And at the same time, you're hoping that your money buys what it used to. The system was never designed to the average person to do well. The system was designed to protect itself first. That's why having something outside of the system is important. Because here's how it works. Stocks are promises about future earnings. They're dependent on the company's performance. Bonds, and I'm going to talk about bonds in the second section of the show, and we'll talk about Scott Bessent, what he's doing and buying more and saying, hey, I'm the house. It went from doubling to doubling at least and now tripling. Anyhow, I digress. But bonds are a simple promise that somebody will pay you back the money that you gave with a little bit of interest. The banks, when you put your money in the bank, you become a depositor. Okay? It's a promise. See, gold is not making any promise. It is the asset. Gold is the wealth. Now, let's just move fast forward years later. When my parents came to the States, they worked, they saved, they invested, and just like everyone else, they were getting ready to retirement until 2008 happened. And once again, the people that I love near dear to my heart, I watched them go through years of hard work, and then all of a sudden, the question of retirement got delayed overnight. They did everything right. They were at the right time. But something wrong happened. We've came to the U.S. for better opportunity, but yet we experienced a different crisis, a different circumstance. See, those are the types of lessons that I've gone through. Here's what I've learned, that you don't want to discover the holes in your financial plan after the storm has already started. Think about it this way. By the time a crisis exposes the risk in your portfolio, it could very well be too late for you to protect yourself. Now, what's this lesson learned here? Protection matters before the problem. Look at that. Stayed with me.
And eventually it became one of the reasons why my business partner and I created Allegiance Gold. Not because we believe Wall Street is evil. We don't. We're not anti-Wall Street. We understand Wall Street. We've came from that world. Wall Street can create a tremendous amount of wealth. Stocks can create wealth. Real estate can create wealth. Businesses can create wealth. We own many of them. Look, wealth creation and wealth protection are two different jobs. I'm not here to predict the catastrophe. I'm here to explain risk. And I'm not here to tell you to put every dollar you have into gold. I'm here to teach you allocation. And most of all, I'm not here to sell you fear. I'm here to tell you about preparedness. And there's a huge difference. Because folks, preparation isn't pessimism. Preparation is a responsibility, and that rests on your shoulder. If you want to learn how to prepare your portfolio for no matter what, there's a simple way, there's a simple common sense way, and the good folks at Allegiance Gold can help you with that. You can call them at 855-510-4653. That's 855-510-4653. Whether you have a retirement account, a 401k, an IRA, or just some savings in the bank, they can easily help you with that. Stay with me as we get ready for the second part of the show. We're going to talk some politics. We're going to talk about the convention, why China keeps on buying more and more gold, and what are the forecasts of gold for the rest of the year. This is Alex Sipkarian, and this is the Allegiance Gold Show. Stay with me. We'll be right back.

0: you.
1: In honor of the new movie, The Uprising, starring Andrew Garfield, we have a chance for you to win a 7-night Gulf of America cruise for two. Grand prize includes a Neptune suite for two aboard the Holland America Eurodam, round-trip airfare for two to Fort Lauderdale, Florida, a $500 Visa gift card, an unforgettable Caribbean voyage celebrating America's 250th anniversary. 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
3: With SRN News, I'm Michael Harrington in Washington. President Trump is calling on Ukrainian President Vladimir Zelensky to halt strikes on Russian diesel, saying attacks are causing a shortage. Mr. Trump speaking to reporters today on the sidelines of the Irish Open. Meanwhile, civilians were killed and injured overnight into Sunday as both Russian and Ukraine forces kept up large-scale drone strikes. Ukrainian drones killed two people near an oil and industrial hub in Russia's Tatarstan. According to local officials, Ukrainian authorities say Russian drones pummeled the Black Sea port of Odessa and started a fire near a border crossing with Poland. Houthi rebels backed by Iran making swift advances along Yemen's Red Sea coast, causing thousands to flee. The UN warns the escalating fighting could lead to a humanitarian catastrophe and a return to civil war in the country. This is SRN News.
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5: Welcome back, folks. This is your host, Alex Abkarian. During the first part of the show, we spent a good amount of time to really dive deeper in this concept of inflation, what the government says, what the reality is. Right now, I want to talk about the three numbers that I like to share on a weekly basis. Those numbers are 57%, the 3.4%, and 5%. The whole idea of these three numbers is for us to kind of combine them that we can just digest and make sense of it. So let's start with something important, at 57%. Roughly 57% of the world's official foreign exchange reserves are held in U.S. dollars. Now, you might look at that number and you say, hey, Alex, it's above 50%. That's not bad. Well, that is the lowest level that we've seen roughly in the last three decades. Now, let's be careful here. I'm not telling you that the dollar is going to disappear. And I'm not telling you that it's going to be replaced, because if I go back to the year 2000, the same number was 73%. So in other words, in the last almost 26 years, the directional of travel has been very evident. Why? This has been caused by China, this concept of de-dollarization. Foreign central banks are minimizing their hold of U.S. dollars, and they're increasing gold, they're increasing the alternative. The message here is that the world is slowly diversifying away from the dollar. Think about it this way. If you've been the biggest customer at a restaurant for the past X amount of years, and every year you start ordering a little less, the restaurant owner ought to pay attention. The central banks are doing the same thing. They're not abandoning the dollar. They're simply saying, maybe I don't want to put all my eggs in one basket. And when you think about the central banks, if the ones that are strategically, they know the policies, I call them the insider of the money game. If they're minimizing dollars, why is it that they're adding gold? That's a question important for us to think about. I think the answer is very simple, and it'll surprise you. It just boils down to control. Because when they have their assets, they own it. Last week, I talked about how Netherlands is repatriating its gold out of the U.S. They want to move the gold back close to them, and they're moving it to London. And one of the things that they said is, crisis preparedness. I didn't like that globalistic language, But the point that I wanted to make is they want to be in control. They want to have it as close as possible to them. And that's why more and more central banks are increasing their gold ownership. Now, the second point that I want to talk about, the number is that 3.4. That's the inflation number. And like I've mentioned, it's year over year comparison. Now, again, you might look at that and you say, hey, Alex, it's 3.4. That's better than what we had during Bidenflation, 9.1, 9.5%. But remember something, that 3.4% doesn't mean that the prices are coming down 3.4. It simply means that the prices were up and they're still going up. So if you, let's just say if you gained 30 pounds, I hope you don't, but let's just use that example, and then you just gained another 2 pound, you're not going to celebrate because overall you're up 32 pounds. That's exactly how inflation works, folks. And this is where sometimes Washington loses the American people. Economists talk about the rate of change. But families, people like you and I, we deal with the level of the prices. Once prices go up, it's so difficult for prices to drop. So my response to that 3.4%, it's 3.4% on top of what? Because inflation, it compounds. It just adds on top of each other. Just like the interest rates compound. But the problem is inflation is against us. Interest is for us. You want the compounding to happen for you, not against you. And last but not least, let me talk about this number because I think it's grabbing a lot of attention, and that's the 5%. That's the 10-year Treasury yield. It's knocking on the door at 5%. Now, folks, that's huge. That's important. The other day, I looked at a chart that our 10-year yield is roughly 5%. China's is roughly about 1.72%. So there's a huge gap. Our borrowing cost is much higher. So when President Trump says, hey, we need to lower the interest rates, it's not only about to help with the growth, but also to be competitive. Because that percentage is important. That's what it influences mortgages, business loans, and even the government debt. Everyone is feeling that. Because the risk is increasing on the U.S. government debt. Because if you want to lend more money, you're going to have to pay more. That's what the world is saying. And by the way, Treasury Scott Bessent, one of the things that he's been doing is he just recently came out and said, I am the house. Bet against me. What does he mean by that? Because initially the secretary was supposed to buy double the amount. Then they said at least double. Now it's triple. We went from $2 billion, $4 billion, $6 billion. This is where the government is buying its own debt. And make no mistake, the government is not like a corporation. When Apple goes out and says, oh, we had a great quarter, we hit our earnings per share, we want to give a little bit of dividends, but we also want to buy back some of our shares. That's like reverse engineering of increasing the value of your shares because you believe your future is better. I mean, if you're the company and you're buying your own stock, you know something. When the government buys its debt, it's not like the stock. It's not a good thing. It's actually a bad thing. Why? Because the demand is dropping and the government is intervening. When the government intervenes in the money game, folks, it's not good. Because we're going to... What if... Let me ask you this. What if they get the wrong policy? What's the ramification on them? It's just going to fall back on the dollar. The dollar is going to be sacrificed. So you want to ask yourself a very simple common sense question. If countries around the world are diversifying, and if inflation continues to eat my buying power, and the cost of servicing the debt keeps increasing, why shouldn't you at least consider diversifying yourself in something that's outside of just the dollar? See, that's the case for gold. And I want people to understand that. It's not about you selling everything and buying gold. That's absolutely not. It's owning a different asset for different reasons. Earlier, I said wealth creation is a different job than wealth protection and preservation. I always like to talk about the buckets. Think about your stocks for growth. Think about your cash for short-term liquidity. You have some real estate for tangible and then maybe income. But gold is there to be part of your wealth that you don't want to be dependent on someone else or somebody else's promise. So remember the three numbers that I shared with you. 57, it tells you that the world is gradually diversifying against the dollar. This 3.4%, it tells you that our buying power is just getting weaker because inflation is persistent. And at 5%, it tells us that the bond market, specifically, the cost of our debt is going higher. And all of these things, they're pointing at the same direction. And that's why it's important for you to pay attention. Those three numbers matter, specifically when they're combined together. So the question is, so what? What can we do about that? Well, for once, you can think about becoming a banker. Put on your banker hat for a second and take a page of their playbook. Understand why is it that the banks are buying more? China's buying more. What is their intention? What is it that they know that we might not know in detail? I always say this, don't listen to what they say, watch what they do. The world is buying gold. 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Whether it's from central banks to ETF to institutional investors. And we're seeing a lot more demand on gold, specifically as we get closer to the end of the third quarter and the fourth quarter. Fourth quarter, last year, we saw silver go up very nicely. Same thing with gold. 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And that's where the good folks at Allegiance Gold come to play. 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Like one of the cool things about Allegiance Gold, I talked about how my family got impacted in different circumstances and how gold was part of the solution. And this is why we wanted to build Allegiance Gold. As a matter of fact, the other day, my business partner and I were talking about this concept. You know, we said, we wished that Allegiance Gold existed to our parents back in 2008. If our parents were sitting across the table from someone talking about their retirement account, we asked ourselves, how do we want them to be treated? Do we want them to be pressured? The answer is absolutely not. Do we want pricing hidden from them? Of course not. Do we want somebody selling them something that they can't really get out of in future and they're dependent on them? Of course not. We want someone to educate them. We want someone to explain the good and the bad. We want someone to show them the prices, show them the spread, talk about the exit. Tell them what's the intention of this investment. What's the time frame? Or what would be the process if they want to sell? Why are they investing in a specific type of product versus that product? And we want to make sure that they're empowered to make their own decision. And that became very simple to us because it's supposed to be like this. Here's the sequence, folks, and it's important. It's supposed to be education before recommendation. There has to be transparency before any transaction. And relationship has to have this concept of mid to long term. So once you understand those three components, and you realize why Allegiance Gold is the best overall gold IRA company voted by Money.com, why Allegiance Gold has the best pricing because it's transparent, you can maximize your ounce bases, as opposed to investing in collectible proof products, you can understand how the buyback works. And more importantly, there's a whole department that helps you with service when it comes time to your required minimum distribution. Maybe you want to change your beneficiaries. Maybe you want to add a trust. Or maybe the market is in your favor to take advantage of the pricing. This is why Allegiance Gold exists. I believe that the industry does not need more salespeople screaming that the sky is falling. And unfortunately, there are a lot of misrepresentation and bad information out there. When we talk about pulling back the curtain and really talking about what matters to the client, that's what I want the show to be about. We never wanted this to be another gold show. This is a money show. This is about understanding what is happening to your buying power. And once you understand the connection between the debt market, the interest rate, the inflation, the government policies, and then you that macro picture comes down to the micro, as in your pocket, your family, your retirement, then the way we see it is, it's a very simple question for you to ask. Where does gold fit in my portfolio? It shouldn't be whether gold should be everything. Absolutely not. It's supposed to be, where does it fit? Because after spending most of my adult life around finance, this is one of the ultimate lessons that I've learned. Like I said earlier, finance taught me how money works. But gold taught me what happens when money doesn't. Right now, folks, we're seeing it in front of our eyes. Money is no longer doing its work. And when I say money, I mean the dollar is not doing its work. My job every week here is to help you understand the difference. What is money? What is currency? And the reason why I want you to understand all this is you don't want to learn it the hard way. Learning the hard way means you end up making a most common mistake. Look, at Allegiance Gold, they're going to help you avoid the common mistakes. You're going to have the conversation. 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I want to tell you something that you probably don't expect to hear from someone who actually owns a gold company. Folks, there are times that you should not buy gold. And if a company tells you that every day you need to buy gold, no matter the financial situation, I'd be careful. Look, gold is a tool. Hammer is a great tool. But you don't use a hammer for every job. And gold isn't supposed to solve every financial problem either. Let me give you some situation that I've seen over the years that I tell people out of the gate. Don't buy gold yet. First, if you're carrying an expensive credit card, if you have a lot of debt And if you're paying 20, 25, 30%, your priority is to pay that down. Your priority is to get rid of that bad debt. Before you even start thinking about investing in gold, you got to deal with that problem. Second, you don't want to buy gold with the money that you need next month. If you have a payment coming up for rent or mortgage, or you don't have enough emergency fund, and let me define what an emergency fund is. You got to have, look at your expenses. You got to have at least 3 months of your expenses. God forbid your income stops. You got to have that cushion. So you want to allocate. See, here's the reason why I say that. Gold is not supposed to be your checking account. That's not the intention. I look at gold as a mid to long-term financial insurance, something you own along your other assets, because you don't know exactly what the next 3-5 year will look like. Don't buy gold because somebody scared you into it. And I want you to hear this directly from me. Look, fear is a terrible financial advisor. You shouldn't buy gold because somebody's telling you that the world is going to end, or the banking system is going to collapse, or the stock market is going to go down 20-30%. And you shouldn't put your entire retirement account into gold or in any other asset class for that matter. You got to be able to diversify. Look, here's what we believe in. We believe in preparedness, not being panicked. There's a big difference. You buy homeowners insurance hoping your house never burns down, but you still buy it. You put on a seatbelt because you never, it's not that you're going to avoid a crash, but God forbid if there is a crash, at least you have that protection. And you diversify your portfolio because you understand that no asset, no government, no market, no economic cycle lasts forever. Now, this is the type of conversation and engagement we have with our clients, folks. We are so big in education, because a good investment you don't understand can become a bad decision. Gold is a great investment if it's done the right way. I always talk about how buying gold is so simple, but buying it the right way takes a little bit of effort. And at Allegiance Gold, we'd rather lose a transaction today and earn your trust for the next 3 to 5, 10 years. Because when you're ready to buy something, you're going to know who to pick. And you're going to understand that there's no point in buying something that doesn't belong in your portfolio. Gold should not be purchased out of fear. And if your financial house is not ready for gold yet, that's okay. You got to get your house in order first. Then decide whether gold deserves a room inside it, so to speak. That's the type of conversation you want to have, and that's where Allegiance Gold comes into play. So look, if you've been listening to me for the past almost hour, I take your time seriously. I value it. I know you've done the hard part. The next easiest part is for you to make an appointment, have a conversation, and determine if this is the right fit for you. I always talk about how this is a two-way relationship. The same way that you're interviewing the dealer, it's the same way that we're interviewing you. We want to make sure that there's full alignment, because here's what we learned. Our best clients, the ones that are succeeding, the ones that we're celebrating, we're helping them with their legacy. We're helping them have this peace of mind, have proper diversification. So no matter what happens to the currency, to the banking, to the market, at least they have something that's outside of the system, something that will allow them to have a peace of mind, a form of wealth that they can actually hold in their hand. That's where gold comes into play, folks. So here's what the next natural step would be. Call the good folks at Allegiance Gold. Their phone number is 855-510-4653. That's 855-510-4653. Whether you're thinking about diversifying a retirement account or buying gold for direct ownership from your personal savings, they'll be a great fit. 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This is Alex Zipkarian. This is the Allegiance Gold Show. 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Folks, this is Alex Zipkarian. 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
6: Breaking news this hour from townhall.com. I'm Michael Herring. Iran's economic crisis is deepening with renewed protests, soaring prices, and growing pressure on the regime. Here's correspondent John Scott.
7: Iranian officials warn the country cannot continue much longer under current conditions. Reports say medicine shortages have pushed insulin prices sharply higher, while inflation and collapsing oil revenues fuel unrest in Tehran and Nawaz. At the same time, satellite imagery reportedly shows activity continuing at Iran's Pickaxe Mountain nuclear site, underscoring the challenge facing the regime despite pressure from President Trump and the United States. John Scott reporting.
6: 25 years after 9/11, one historian says predictions of American decline have proven wrong. Here's correspondent Richard Boyd.
8: Niall Ferguson argues that the United States remains the world's leading economic and military power. America's share of G7 economic output has grown since 2001, while the shale revolution sharply increased domestic oil and natural gas production. Ferguson says the dollar remains a global safe haven and that America's rivals face even deeper problems, leaving the United States still number one by most measures. Richard Boyd reporting.
6: President Trump is calling on Ukrainian President Vladimir Zelensky to halt strikes on Russian diesel fuel infrastructure, saying the attacks are causing a global shortage. Mr. Trump spoke today on the sidelines of the Irish Open after diesel prices hit U.S. high records. His comments come hours after large-scale drone strikes overnight, back and forth between the Russians and the Ukrainians. President also says he plans to remove tariffs from Irish whiskey after being asked to do so during his Irish trip. Former CIA official pleading guilty to inflating his salary. David Rush had $40 million in gold bars at his home. This is townhall.com.
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6: The CEO of Anthropic says the AI industry should slow its fast-moving development to give safety measures time to catch up. Without such a slowdown, Dario Amodei warned on Saturday that AI could be capable within a year of leading a swarm that could take over the entire internet, amongst other risks. Amodei also offered a plan in a post on his website to increase checks on the industry, one part of which he says Anthropic is undertaking already by itself. The McClatchy newspaper chain is making significant layoffs at the Miami Herald and other papers, cutting over 90 unionized journalists across 17 publications. This accounts for about 30% of McClatchy's unionized workforce. The Miami Herald lost 32 jobs itself, including the entire writing staff of its Spanish-language publication, El Nuevo Herald. McClatchy cites declining consumer revenue as the reason. News and analysis at townhall.com. A look ahead of the week on Wall Street.
10: Markets are getting an important update on interest rates this week. The Federal Reserve is expected to raise its benchmark rate at its latest policy meeting, which winds up on Wednesday. Inflation has been consistently coming in ahead of the Fed's 2% target. Fed Chair Kevin Warsh has promised to deliver price stability. The Fed's main tool for fighting inflation is raising its short-term interest rate, which makes borrowing money more expensive. That has the effect of tapping the brakes on the economy. Markets are also getting an update on retail sales for August on Wednesday. That report could shed more light on how Americans are feeling about the economy. Seth Sutel, New York.
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7: Well, good afternoon, Bay Area. Estate Planning Attorney Bob Bergman here, host of Plan Your Estate Radio. Here on this Labor Day 2026, while everyone else is out partying and going to the malls, like my wife did earlier today, she decided to take the day off from work and go and just kind of take her day so that she could just enjoy walking around the mall and not having anything to do. I've been working today. I've already had three appointments today, and I have one more when we're done after this show. But I thought I would talk first about hearkening back, since I will not be broadcasting my show this Friday, which of course is the 25th anniversary of the attacks, the World Trade Center attacks, the attacks on the Pentagon, 9/11. Something that the current generation, the current crop of kids going off to college this year, they were not alive when this happened. And I thought I would just take some time, maybe the first segment today, to talk about what I remember about that day, 9/11/2001, 25 years ago. At that particular point in time, I was not actively practicing law. I actually was employed as a vice president and business development officer for Comerica Bank Institutional Trust Department up in Palo Alto. I lived here in San Jose, South San Jose, but was commuting to Palo Alto every morning. That particular morning, I was on my way to work, listening to the radio, as I often do, when the first reports came across the radio that one of the towers at the World Trade Center in New York City had been struck by a jet airliner. And as I'm driving along listening to these first reports, I'm going, okay, what the heck? Did the pilot just do a very poor job? It didn't occur to me at first that it was an intentional act by somebody. But as I'm driving up to Palo Alto from South San Jose, I'm listening to the first reports coming over the radio. And then there was the second tower hit. And I went, we're under attack. I got to my job at the offices of Comerica there in the institutional and the personal trust departments, which were next to each other on the same floor there in downtown Palo Alto. All of the televisions were turned on. The televisions where they normally tracked the markets and like what was happening with the stock market, because that's part of what we did was follow along with the stock market. Instead, it was all of the coverage of what was going on in New York City at that time. And the first film coming out, showing what was going on. And we were all just staring at the screen, just trying to process

0: what we were seeing. And in spite of that, you know, work still had to be done, so people kept working. But as we were watching, reports start coming in internally where, for example, we find out that in one of the towers, in floors above where the strike occurred, there was the United States operation of Cantor Fitzgerald. And our department dealt regularly with Cantor Fitzgerald because they handled transactions, moving funds back and forth between banks, of which we were one. They were our back office for transfers like that. And we watched the screen as we saw... I'm sorry, this is bringing back a lot of emotions, just recalling. As we saw, eventually, the Trade Center come down. On that day, Cantor Fitzgerald lost virtually all of its United States staff who died in the attack. Many of the people in my department had worked with people at Cantor Fitzgerald for several years. They'd never met in person, but they'd been on the phone, they'd communicated, they developed relationships and friendships with these people, and in a matter of a couple of hours, they were all gone. Cantor Fitzgerald's London operation immediately stepped in and took over handling the transactions that they were involved in, moving literal billions of dollars around between financial institutions. And I don't know how much sleep, if any, the London operation got for the next several days. But they took over and kept things going, kept the financial markets going, kept the transfers going so that business could keep going. It was a very heroic thing that they did in London, taking over like that, with full knowledge that their counterparts in the United States were gone, literally gone. I didn't know any of the people at Cantor, but people in my department had ongoing relationships with people at Cantor, and they were deeply affected by that. And then one of the men working there at Comerica, who worked with Comerica Securities as a broker, he was from New York City. And his best friend in New York City was a New York City firefighter. A firefighter who was part of the engine company that responded first. The engine company that was completely wiped out when the tower came down. He lost his best friend that morning. And I know that impacted him very, very deeply. Because there was literally nothing he could do about it. A good friend of mine had his daughter, had just started at Columbia University. And I talked with him later. She was there and she saw everything that happened. She saw the towers come down. Brand new freshman at Columbia University, and she had to process that. But to her credit, she stayed on and she finished school. It was a horrible, horrible day at work. It was a horrible day for the country. And I would just urge all of you out there, if you have not told your children about that, about what happened that day, make sure they're educated so that they do, in fact, never forget what happened on September 11th, 2001, when the United States was attacked by Islamic terrorists. Never forget. We need to always remember that and always be on our guard. Okay, that's the end of the first break. Today, that's the first segment of the show. This is Attorney Bob Bergman, host of Diner State Radio. We'll be back after this break.
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0: And welcome back to the second segment of the show. Oh my goodness. It's allergy time, I think. Just having a little bit of rain is enough to cause everything to come out and everything to flower and pollen to fly around, and then it flies up into my nose and I have allergies. Now, I thought I would spend the rest of the show today talking about Proposition 19. If you've never heard of Proposition 19, by the end of this show, you should probably know what it is. So let's address that. Effective February 16th, 2021, the passage of California Proposition 19 fundamentally shifted the landscape for everybody who owns a home in this state. Under the previous rules of Proposition 58, parents could pass a primary residence and up to $1 million assessed value of other real estate to their children with almost no tax consequences. Well, that's gone now. The automatic tax break has been replaced by a much more restrictive system that requires active planning to navigate through it. If you don't understand the new law and the nuances, your family could face a property tax bill that might make keeping the family home impossible. Now, for transfers occurring between February 16, 2025 and February 16, 2026, which we're in the middle of right now, the transfer exclusion between generations, parents to children, is capped at $1,044,586. What that means is the inherited personal residence of the parent, you can avoid reassessment of $1,044,586 worth of market value over and above the assessed value, what's called the factored base year value of the parent's property on the date the parent died. And that would mean there would be not a full reassessment. So, for example, if the property is valued at $1 million and the assessed value is $400,000, then that means there would be no change in the assessed value under Proposition 19. Because $1 million, you take the $400,000 plus $1,044,000 in change, that number is more than the $1 million current market value. So there'd be no reassessment. But let's talk about that. Here in places like Santa Clara Valley, the Silicon Valley, home prices are often well above that $1,044,586, let alone the $1,044,000 and change, plus the current assessed value of a property that's been owned for a long time. So let's talk about this. And we'll put that to one side. We're going to talk about what you have to do to qualify to get that exclusion from reassessment. But there's another exclusion that went away because of Prop 19, total elimination of the exclusion for other property, like rental homes, vacation properties, commercial real estate. When those assets pass to the next generation, they're fully reassessed to current market value. So, in areas like San Jose, Saratoga, Los Gatos, and pretty much anywhere in Santa Clara County, this could result in a fivefold or even tenfold increase in annual property taxes. A rental property that was maybe purchased for $400,000 or $500,000 could be worth $1.5 to $2 million today, and that means the property taxes will go up by 300 or 400% over what's being paid now. So families that relied on rental income for long-term security may find that the increased property taxes on those rental properties might cut well into the profit on the properties, and that often ends up with the family being forced to sell the property because it makes no economic sense to hold on to it anymore. Now, to qualify for any tax protection at all, property tax protection, any exclusion from reassessment, the property inherited must have been the principal residence of the parent and must become the principal residence of at least one child of the parent. Now, I'm not going to talk about the grandparent-grandchild exclusion. That's a very specialized case. Let's focus on parent and child. And this isn't a suggestion. It's a strict legal requirement. The child must move into the residence and file for either the homeowner's exemption or disabled veteran's exemption within 1 year of the date of transfer. And the date of transfer, in this case, is the death of the parent. Whether it's only one parent or the death of the surviving parent, that's the date of transfer. If you miss the filing deadline, the opportunity to save the tax basis is lost forever. Forever. And that means if a property has to go through the probate process, it could very well be possible that because of delays in getting the process started and delays going through probate until finally you get a court order transferring the title to one or more children, it could be beyond 1 year after the parent died before you get that court order. And if that happens, you've lost the exclusion completely. It's just done at that point. That is a horrible, horrible result, and it's one of the reasons why I recommend people have their properties owned in a revocable living trust. Because if they're in a living trust, you can process the paperwork for real estate in a living trust much faster than if you go through the probate process. So that if someone is eligible to move into the parent's residence and preserve the $1,044,000 and change exclusion from reassessment, you have plenty of time to get that done. And that's why I am a big proponent, especially now, of using living trusts to own your property. It also makes it easier for the family to quickly turn around and sell other property like rental properties or commercial properties in order to get out from the often massive increase in real property taxes that will be assessed against those properties. Okay, we're coming up on the mid-show break. When we come back, I'll talk more about Proposition 19 and how to navigate through it. This is Attorney Bob Bergman, your host of Plan Your Estate Radio. Talk with you on the other side of the break.
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13: With SRN News, I'm Mary Rose. President Trump is doubling down on his support for Irish unification on the second day of his visit to Ireland. Speaking to reporters at his golf resort in Doonbeg Sunday, the president said he loves his comment on reunification. The president sparked a diplomatic flap Saturday when he said he would love to see Ireland unified, adding, "It's going to happen eventually." The president's presence has sparked weekend protests in Dublin and other cities. Ireland's police service says they are assisting the Secret Service and other agencies with a major security operation in and around the golf resort during the president's visit. And the president has called on Ukrainian President Zelensky to halt strikes on Russian diesel fuel infrastructure, saying attacks are causing a global shortage. He spoke on Sunday on the sidelines of the Irish Open. This.
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0: Hi, welcome back to the third segment of the show today. So, there's another aspect of Proposition 19 that was actually really the only aspect of Proposition 19 that was being promoted by those behind Proposition 19. I think at this point, if you're a homeowner and you want to leave your home to your children, you know, in the past you could leave your home to your children and they could keep it as a rental property. They could keep it as a family home, so that the family has a place to come back to wherever they came from, whether it was Santa Clara Valley or San Mateo County or Alameda or San Francisco County or wherever, so that there was a home that the family could come back to. Often a home that was already paid off, so there was no mortgage anymore, and with low property taxes, the family as a whole could maintain the house as a family home. And different family members could live there, or everyone could live there. And it was enabled, and then it could be passed on in the future to the next generation. But because of Proposition 19 and the fact that a lot of families have children that no longer live in the area or intend to move back into the area, as a practical matter, it's going to mean that a lot of family homes end up getting sold and they're gone forever. That means the family no longer has a house wherever they grew up. And the chances are very good that the family will never have a property in the area that they grew up again, because it's so expensive, especially like in Santa Clara County, which is where I live and work. You could probably figure that most children whose parents pass away in this valley, if they've moved away, they're never going to be able to afford to come back and live in this valley. It's just too expensive, which means that families that are forced to give up the family home, they've now lost that forever. This is one of the most insidious things about Proposition 19, is that it basically wrecks multi-generational transfer of a family home or homestead. There's families where they've had the home in the family for a couple of generations, and now we're going to see a lot of those homes have to be sold because the family can't afford to now pay another $10,000, $15,000, $20,000 a year just to keep the property. And you only get that if you can't move into and occupy the property. That's what you're going to end up with. They want to keep it as a rental. All of a sudden, what was $4,000 or $5,000 a year for the parent now becomes $20,000 or $25,000 or $30,000 a year for the family in order to maintain the property. Now, if they can rent it out for a lot of money, you know, if they can rent it out for $5,000 a month, for example, and bring in $60,000 a year renting a property, then having to pay $20,000 or $25,000 or $30,000 in property taxes may mean, okay, you get to keep half and the county gets half. That's really what it means. But then you also have insurance and maintenance, things like that. And then you also have to pay taxes on whatever you keep after that. So all of a sudden, you might have a $1.5 or $2 million property that's only netting out $25,000 a year. That's a lousy return on the value of the property. That's a really lousy return. The family could do better taking that money, cashing out, and putting it into savings accounts or bond funds or things like that. Get a better return with not having the risk of being a landlord and having to pay for vacancy when someone moves out, maybe having to pay to repair or rebuild a property that's been destroyed by a tenant, which I have seen happen before in my life. Fortunately, never happened to my parents, but I've seen it's happened to clients of mine and to family friends of our family. But the other piece of Proposition 19 has to do with this, and this is what was actually promoted by the proponents of Proposition 19. And that is this: for seniors, wildfire victims, and those who are severely disabled, you're no longer locked in to a large family home just to keep your low property tax. According to the California State Board of Equalization, you can now transfer your original home's base year value. Base year value is the assessed value at any given time to a replacement residence anywhere in the state of California. This kind of portability applies whether you're moving across the street in San Jose or to a completely different county. Now let me step back for a moment. For seniors, you already have the ability to move one time from one county to another county or within the same county if the other county had what was called reciprocity, meaning if, say, Orange County allowed you to move down from Santa Clara County, if someone moved from Orange County to Santa Clara County and they're able to bring their property tax base with them, that was called reciprocity. And you pretty much had reciprocity between the large counties in the state. But there never really was reciprocity between the big counties and small counties like up in like an Alpine or Siskiyou or something like that, where they're small counties, they don't have large populations, they don't have lots of real estate, and if someone was able to move into that county and, say, drop $800,000 to buy a house there, but have it taxed as if it was $300,000 or $350,000, that would mean that that county is losing property tax revenue. Now, it wasn't a problem before because someone moving up there and buying an $800,000 property, they paid property tax based on $800,000. So the county got its money. And the smaller counties, they need the money to have things like fire services, maybe sheriff's office, to run the county seat, to run a recorder's office, money to run the schools up there, because even the small counties tend to have schools, maybe a high school, a middle school, a couple of elementary schools, but they still need money to help run those things. Now with Proposition 19, if I can sell my house here in San Jose for $1.5 million and then go up to a smaller county because I want to retire up in the mountains or something, and I want to drop $800,000 or $900,000 or even $1 million up there, I can take my low property tax base with me up to that smaller county. So, you know, I sold my house for $1.5 million. I buy a house for $1 million up in Alpine County, and I move up there, and maybe my property tax base is $400,000. It's $400,000 up there in Alpine County as well. So Alpine County loses basically half of the property taxes that they would have had if I just normally went up there and bought that property. Now, I think that over time, if Proposition 19 is not repealed or fixed in some way, over time we're going to see many of the smaller counties in California reach the point where they've run out of revenue because of people moving from the more expensive counties like Santa Clara or Los Angeles or Orange or Alameda or San Mateo or San Francisco, and people selling their homes, seniors, and moving up to those other counties where they can keep their low property tax base and live up in the mountains and enjoy the mountain air and hiking and horseback riding, whatever it is they want to do up in the mountains. But over time, the property tax base for these smaller counties is going to get lower and lower and lower. It's going to get lower and lower because these big counties, one thing they also don't have is they also don't have large installed industrial base. They don't have a lot of high-value businesses that pay high property taxes because they're businesses or tax revenue, like sales tax revenue. They're not big counties. I suspect we're going to see in the next 10 years or so, we're going to see some of these smaller counties filing for bankruptcy and maybe being forced to actually merge with other smaller counties where they're at to make a larger county in order to stay financially viable as a public entity, as a county. I think it's almost inevitable that these smaller counties eventually will have no choice but to merge with other smaller counties to make a bigger county so that they can financially be viable. That means these smaller counties will lose their unique character, and I'm sure the residents of those counties will be not happy at all if their county loses its distinct character. And now they're part of, you know, a new county that's made up of three or four smaller counties that had to merge in order to stay financially viable. So hold that thought as we go into the third break of the show today. When we come back, I'll talk some more about Proposition 19 and wrap it all up at the end. This is Attorney Bob Bergman, your host.

0: In honor of the new movie, The Uprising, starring Andrew Garfield, we have a chance for you to win a 7-night Gulf of America cruise for two. Grand prize includes a Neptune suite for two aboard the Holland America Eurodam, round-trip airfare for two to Fort Lauderdale, Florida, a $500 Visa gift card, an unforgettable Caribbean voyage celebrating America's 250th anniversary. Enter now at our website, kdow.biz, where you can also find the contest rules and sign up for the KDOW Business VIP Club.
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10: Hi, welcome back to the fourth segment of our show today. So the one thing to know that if you are a senior or if you are a disabled or wildlife victim, you're able to make a move like this up to three times. So you can move from one county to another up to three times. In the past, you had to buy a home of equal or lesser value to keep that tax basis. Now you can purchase a home that's more expensive, but you will have a partial reassessment on the difference in market value. So for example, if you sell a house for $1.5 million and you purchase a house for $1,750,000, that extra $250,000 will be added on top of your original basis for the $1.5 million house that you sold. This is similar to what happens with a personal residence that has a child moving in. If the market value of the property is more than the assessed value, plus that $1,044,000 and change, then the excess above that amount will be added to the assessed value to give a new assessed value for that residence. So it's similar to what happens with the sale of a residence that ends up going to a child or children. So that is something to just be aware of right there. There is a way to deal with this. But again, your children, you have to have your principal residence. The child has to move in and make it their own residence. They actually have to file a homeowner's exemption with the county to let the county know this is now their residence. They cannot have another residence that has the homeowner's exemption. You can only have one at a time for California property. You could have a homeowner exemption in another state, but for California, you can only have one at a time. And just to be aware, your child has 1 year to move in and file that homeowner's exemption or disabled veterans exemption. And if you miss the filing deadline, that means it's going to be gone forever. So what happened if you forget to put your house in your trust before you passed? Well, in order to quickly deal with that problem, you might be eligible for a Hegseth petition, which I do a lot, to get the property into the trust so that your heirs can actually follow through and preserve the Proposition 19 exclusion from reassessment of the $1,044,000 and change. So that's something to keep in mind. If you're out there and your parent passed away and someone wants to move into the residence, but you see that the residence was not in your parents' trust, give me a call, 408-247-0444, or email me 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time to take advantage of the exclusion from reassessment that Proposition 19 provides. And I also urge all of you, time to get educated about estate planning if you haven't done it already. I provide free of charge, free of obligation, three different estate planning webinars, all of which can be accessed on demand through my website at lawbob, lawbob.com. Go to lawbob.com, look in the menu where it says webinars, click on that, and it will tell you how you can watch one of my three webinars. One is called Estate Planning for Busy Parents. That is for those individuals and couples that have one or more minor children. The second one is called the Living Trust Webinar for Couples. And as it suggests, that's actually for married couples. And it talks about planning for married couples. Then there's a Living Trust Webinar for Individuals, which is aimed at those who are unmarried and maybe those who are married but wish to plan for their own separate property, separate from the marriage. It also applies to unmarried couples, which in this context includes those who are registered domestic partners here in the state of California. That's because federal tax law does not recognize any special consideration for registered domestic partners. It does for married couples. So that is the, so those are the webinars that are available to you. I urge you, take advantage of them. Even if you decide you don't want to hire Bob to do your plan for you, that's fine. I'm all about education. I've always been about education. I've been doing seminars for decades now, and I've had these webinars available, I think, for at least the last two and a half years. And I do update them if there's changes in the law. Right now, they are current, or they should be current. And I urge you, take some time to get educated, decide whether or not I'm the right guy to work with, and hope to talk with some of you in the future. So that's it for today. This is estate planning attorney Bob Bergman, your host of Plan Your Estate Radio. I hope you all have a great week. And remember 9/11. 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
16: News this hour from Town Hall. I'm Mary Rose. President Trump is promising a major financial dividend to American adults if Republicans maintain control of Congress. Correspondent Richard Boyd reports.
17: President Trump has pledged a $5,000 payment to every adult citizen if Republicans retain both the House and Senate in the midterm elections. Speaking at the Republican National Committee's convention in Dallas, he said strong national finances would make it possible, likening the dividend to cash distributions made by successful companies to their shareholders. Mr. Trump also repeated his promise to campaign in 35 competitive states and districts. Richard Boyd reporting.
16: A Michigan teenager who stopped a deadly mall shooting has been sentenced, not for the shooting, but for carrying the gun that helped him intervene.
18: 19-year-old Martinez Long received 2 years probation after using a pistol to stop a gunman who had already killed one person. The judge recognized Long's self-defense and defense of others, but said he violated Michigan's under-21 concealed carry restriction. If Long completes therapy and safety classes, the charge may be expunged. Ron Taylor reporting.
16: State-run media in Iran said an Iranian commercial vessel has been struck off an island in the Strait of Hormuz, with one person killed and four wounded. Separately, the United Kingdom Maritime Trade Operations Monitor reported a vessel was hit early Sunday by a projectile while transiting the strait, with no details. There was no immediate statement from the U.S. military, which has previously struck Iranian-flagged vessels as part of its blockade of Iranian ports. The attack came a day before Tehran seeks to brief regional countries on its contested efforts to manage shipping traffic in the strait. More at townhall.com.
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16: Big upset in top 25 college football Saturday night.
22: Quarterback Arch Manning and number 4 Texas stunned top-ranked Ohio State 24-23. The Longhorns rallied from a 20-point fourth-quarter deficit to win it on Hollywood Smothers' one-yard touchdown with 25 seconds left. The Buckeyes appeared in complete control after a dominant three quarters that built a 23-3 lead. But Texas rallied behind Manning, whose touchdown pass to Ryan Wingo early in the fourth started the comeback.
16: That's correspondent Andrew Stewart reporting. Today is National Grandparents Day, and a new study suggests spending time with grandkids may help keep the brain sharp. Neurologist Dr. Dylan Wynn says grandparents who regularly cared for their grandchildren showed better cognitive health over 8 years than those who did not. Breaking news and analysis at townhall.com. New facts are being found about the closest planet to the sun.
23: A new study shows that Mercury may be shrinking faster than expected. Scientists from the German Aerospace Center reported Thursday that Mercury's shrinkage may be 30% greater than previously believed. They say that represents a loss in diameter of as much as 14 miles, significant for a planet that is barely 3,000 miles across. Mercury has been shrinking ever since its formation because of internal cooling, which is tightening the surface like a girdle to fit its new, slimmer cell. Keith Peters reporting.
16: Authorities are increasing patrols around former Vice President Kamala Harris's Malibu home after a woman allegedly trespassed on the property. Security personnel spotted the woman entering the property late Friday night and stopped her before she reached the home. Harris and her husband were not home at the time. More on these stories at townhall.com.
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0: 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Now, here's your host, Kenny Michaels.
1: All right, welcome to the show, everybody. I'm your host, Kenny Michaels. It is great to be here today. Welcome aboard. We got a lot to talk about. Very exciting news about gold and about silver. Let's go, let's go, let's go, baby. Let's go. How exciting. All right, ladies and gentlemen, our toll-free number is down today, so I'm going to give you another number. If you want to call into the studio, feel free. I got a little static in my headset, but that's okay. Call into this number. Here's the number to get me live, 323-622-7363. Again, 323-622-7363. That's the number to get me live. I'm Kenny Michaels. This is Striking Gold. Let's go, let's go, let's go. All right. You can go to kennysgoldquiz.com, okay, at any time. Fill out the information, and it comes to my email, and I will help you get your retirement account and or your cash into physical gold and silver. You can follow me on Instagram. Go to Striking Gold with Kenny Michaels, all one word. Be a follower of mine. We're getting thousands of people are joining. Again, it is, go to Instagram and go to Striking Gold with Kenny Michaels. All right. Again, the number to get me live, 323-622-7363. Let's go. China made an announcement about silver. China says silver will triple in the next year. China says silver will triple in the next year. Triple. So can you imagine taking an IRA? And let's say it's $100,000. And you put it in silver. And China's right. And it triples. You've gone to 300,000. Now, here's my question. Do you think if you left 100,000 in stocks, you're going to triple in a year? You're not. You're not going to double in a year. You'll be lucky to make 50% on your investment, and even that ain't going to happen. The stock market in the last year is only up 8% in a year? That's the point. That's why you see this rush to gold and silver. According to Global Banking, China has now said silver to triple in 1 year. Bank of America said it. Citibank said it. Robert Kiyosaki said it. Okay? So here we go. Jim Rickard says gold to 10,000 by the end of this year. He says silver to 325. It's crazy. It's crazy. $700 billion has been dumped into the silver market. What does that mean? It means $700 billion worth of silver has been purchased in the last year. That's why there's a shortage, but demand for it is crazy off the charts. So when you move your retirement account into physical metal, you move it into both gold and silver. Gold and silver. Okay? All right. The number to get me live right now, 323-622-7366.

0: three. 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All right. Oh, by the way, don't forget, follow me on Instagram, Striking Gold with Kenny Michaels. Become a follower. I got thousands. Everybody's jumping onto this wagon. It's a hell of a lot of fun. All right, I'm going to share a story that is very important. I had a woman call me who tuned into this show about a year ago, and she moved a $100,000 IRA into silver. She did it. She did all silver. Listen to this. She made a withdrawal from the account. She withdrew all of it in the silver itself, meaning not in dollars. She took $100,000 worth of silver, actually a little more, $138,000, out of her account in silver. In the physical metal itself. You ready for this? When she got her 1099 for taxes, ready for this? It said 42,000, not 130. She saved $19,000 in taxes because she moved to precious metals. That's crazy. It's wonderful. But it's crazy. This is what warms my heart. You understand that? Knowing that I can help senior people or people near retirement, that I can help senior people save that much money or more in tax when they take their money out of their retirement account. That's the beauty of it. That's the beauty of it. Okay? This particular woman was 68 years old. She took all the money out of her account in physical silver that I gave her. She took 130 grand, 128 something was the real number, but I'm just rounding up. 128,000 some odd number. She took it all out in silver. And when she got her 1099, it said 42,000 and change. If she didn't move that retirement account into silver and left it in stocks and pulled that $128,000 out, she would have paid tax on the whole $128,000. Instead, she only paid tax on $42,000. That's the advantage of silver and gold. She saved 19 grand in taxes. That's nuts. That's crazy nuts. Crazy nuts. It's good, but it's crazy. 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That's why you do it. 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You get the good-looking Brad Pitt of Precious Metals, the sexiest man on radio. Ooh-la, ooh-la, ooh-la. GQ Magazine is going to reach out to me at some point when they give up on all these famous actors, they're going to reach out and go, you know what? We've been making mistakes all these years. We are choosing Kenny Michaels as sexiest man alive. That's it. All right. The number to get me live, 888-961-0222. That's the number to get me live. I'm Kenny Michaels. I'm jacked up and juiced. I've got so much information for you about gold and silver. It's crazy. But before I do, I'm going to go to the phones because they're going crazy already. We got Angie in Phoenix, Arizona. Angie, welcome to the show, Angie. Let's go.
1: Thanks, Kenny. So I have been listening to your show for about a month, and I've been meaning to buy gold. And you said earlier that gold is up 16%. Did I miss the boat? I'm 62.
0: Well, the answer is no, you didn't miss the boat. And gold is not up 16%. Gold's up in the last year closer to 50%. However, no, you have not missed the boat. You have not. The boat is still parked at the dock. I will tell you when you're going to miss the boat, though. When you and I are done on this phone call, I'm going to play a video that came out last week from Jim Rickards, and Trump re-put it on his Truth Social and pushed it out worldwide, saying that by the end of the year, gold's going to hit 10,000. Rickards even mentions 20, but I don't think it's going to hit 20. But Jim Rickards, who's the number one precious metals guru probably in the world, is mentioning 10,000. Now, if it hits 10,000, you'll miss the boat. Because if you get into gold now and he's right and it hits 10,000, you're more than doubling your money in what, 4 months? Right?
1: Right.
0: Okay. So, no, you have not missed the boat.
1: Now.
0: But I'm telling you now, the longer people wait, the more the gold will cost them. Now China's saying silver's going to triple. Bank of America saying it's going to triple. Citibank saying it's going to triple. Robert Kiyosaki saying it's going to triple. Okay? So, you know, what do they all know that we don't know? What they all know is that there was $700 billion worth of silver purchased in the last year. What that's doing is it's minimizing the supply. But the demand for silver is crazy, crazy, crazy. Between solar, electric car, AI development, Southern California Edison, all of them striving for silver. So, Angie, you have not missed the boat, but now's the time. So you got two options. You can either go to kennysgoldquiz.com, which means when you go there, you're going to get the good-looking Brad Pitt of Precious Metals, the sexiest man on air. You're going to get me calling you directly to help you, or you can call Golden Crest Metals directly at 888-406-6222, and they're there right now. Angie, are you wanting to do this with cash or a retirement account?
1: Both.
0: What'd you say?
1: Both.
0: Okay,
1: cash
0: both.
1: And
0: okay.
1: Retirement.
0: Okay, so... So in a nutshell, a retirement account, you can roll over tax-free, penalty-free, and you should, okay? You should. However, your cash, you can do a check or bank wire. The difference between the two is this, Angie. When you do a cash deal, the metals are shipped to you. When you roll over a retirement account, by law, the metals go to a depository until you withdraw it. No big deal. That's fine.
1: Okay.
0: Okay. However.
1: Right.
0: However, don't let that stop you, honey, because I got news for you. I said this before you called in. I had a woman who bought silver. She withdrew it in a year. She pulled out all the silver in silver form, meaning not in the U.S. dollar. She saved $19,000 in taxes. That's the benefit in moving the metal. You understand?
1: I understand.
0: And if I ask you this question, do you know how much gold is in Fort Knox?
1: No idea.
0: Right. Do you know why you have no idea? You have no idea because the government keeps it private because gold and silver is private. Well, guess what? Here's the good news. I'm okay with not knowing how much they have in gold and silver because they don't know how much I have in gold and silver. It's a private investment. That's the beauty of it. That's the beauty of it. Do you understand?
1: I understand.
0: Good. Go call Golden Crest Metals. You can do that, 888-406-6222. Or you want me to help you, honey? I'll be happy to. I'll roll up my sleeves, get my hands dirty, and I'll change Angie's life right now. So you could call the, what was that James Bond movie, Goldfinger? That was the, James. Remember that James Bond movie, Angie?
1: Yes, I do.
0: Okay, well, so Goldfinger was in James Bond. Now we have Golden Throat, which is me. So here's what you're going to do. You can go to kennysgoldquiz.com, fill out the information. It takes 2 seconds. You will not fail the quiz. My 15-month-old grandson takes that quiz and passes it with an A+. So you can take the quiz. It's 2 questions. Answer it. It'll come to my email. And when I'm done on air today, I'll call you. Okay, honey?
1: Okay. Sounds good. Thank you, Kenny.
0: You're welcome. Have a great day. God bless. Bye-bye. All right. The number to get me live, 888-961-0222. That's the number to get me live. I'm Kenny Michaels. This is Striking Gold, and everybody is striking gold. All right. Here we go. We got our this week's gold miner. Let's go ahead and bring him on. Marino, welcome to the show, sir. Marino, are you there?
2: Yes, I'm here. How are you?
0: Yeah, how you doing, Marino?
2: I'm doing good. I'm doing great.
0: Good. Well, congratulations.
2: I'm glad to be on the show.
0: Good. Congratulations for being this week's gold miner. So here's my question. I'm going to go ahead, which is a hard thing for me to do. I'm going to go ahead and shut my mouth and allow you to kind of tell your story. So what happened?
2: Well, a while back, I called. I listened to you. I started listening to you a while back on the radio, and I you just get me fired up just listening to you every day. every Saturday when you're on there, I hear you. But so I called, just kind of a little bit inquisitive about what you were talking about, and so then I talked to somebody, and I have some money that's been put up, and kind of figuring out it's going up and down, and I wanted to change from where I had my money invested in to come over to Golden Crest Metal. So I got started. They called me right back, and it was very easy process as far as getting getting the transitioning over. It walked me through everything, and they also they took 10% of what I invested. They're sending me gold, so I put like $83,000 in Golden Crest Metals, and they're sending me $8,300 in worth of silver right to my door, which I haven't got yet, but it's on its way.
0: Yep, it's on its way. You got $8,300 in free silver, and that free silver is just for tuning into the sexiest guy on the radio, sir. There's no gimmick, no game. It's just a free gift I give to people, because there would be no show without you people listening. We've got 9 people who listen nationwide to this show, and I'm grateful to all 9 of you. So one question I do have, sir, and I'm glad the process went well. That's why do you think I recommend Golden Crest Metals to everybody? Because I know the service you're going to get.
2: Yes, sir.
0: I know the buyback you're going to get. I know the price you're going to get. There's finally, for the first time, there's a gold company out there not ripping people off, thank God. Anyway, here's my question to you, sir. There's a lot of people that are nervous. You know, there's a war with Iran. There's rumbling about Russia. There's inflation. There's higher costs. There's, everything's in chaos at the moment, right? And a lot of people are nervous. Is there any advice you would give to people, sir?
2: Well, as far as the investment goes, I'm just thinking, like you said, there's a lot going on today, and you can't really, you don't know what's, as far as your investments and your money, you don't know which way it's going to go, and things are affecting. But Golden Crest Metal, with gold, when you're investing in gold, you sure that's going to always be available.
0: Bingo.
2: It's going to just, yeah, it's going to be available. And it, like I said, and it also it goes up as far as the dollar. I mean, the gold is just going to be there. It's going to be available to you all the time.
0: You're right.
2: That's why.
0: Yeah, you're right.
2: That's why I made the switch. Yes.
0: Well, good. And you're right. And I'll tell a story about the dollar after you and I are done. Well, listen, congratulations on your free $8,300 in free silver that's coming to your door. Yes, you're right. Your money's safe now. Yes, you're right. Your money's safe now. Now you're in real money, not Monopoly money. I gave you a get out of jail free card, and you get to keep that permanently. Now, don't go commit a crime, because the get out of jail free cards I give don't apply to jail, sir. Anyway, I just want to say for being this week's gold miner, sir, I'm going to send you a free case of Omaha steaks, courtesy of myself. And by the way, in this case,
2: thank you.
0: You're welcome. In this case comes ground beef patties. It comes filet mignon wrapped in bacon. Booyah. Put a little blue cheese on that, man. Oh my goodness. And then there's the hot dogs, chicken breasts, and there's seasoning. And it might even come with a little chocolate lava cake as well. So I got people here in the studio. They're so excited. They're throwing lights at me and everything. So, all right. Anyway, congratulations, brother. Okay.
2: Thank you so much, Mr. Michael. Thank you. Thank you so much. I really appreciate you.
0: You're welcome, buddy. God bless. Bye-bye. All right. The number to get me live, 888-961-0222. Here we go. I'm going to tell you a story right now. By the way, you can go to kennysgoldquiz.com. You can follow me on Instagram. Go to Striking Gold with Kenny Michaels. All one real long word. You'll see my good-looking studly face on there. Boom. You'll be like, darn, I'm following this guy just because of his looks. Anyway, and then you can also call Golden Crest Metals at 888-406-6222. Pay attention to what I'm going to tell you. How much time do we have before a break? We got time. We got time yet. 2 minutes. I can do this story in 2 minutes. All right. So I have a friend going to Europe next week, and he went to Wells Fargo and bought euros. And he gave them $5,500 in cash. And they said, your euros will be in a couple days. We'll call you when they're in. They called him. They said, your euros are in, sir. Come and get them. He went to get them. They handed him $4,475 in euros. He gave them $5,500 in American dollars. He got $4,475 in euros. What does that mean? It means the dollar is poo-poo. That's what it means. He lost $1,100. That's how weak the U.S. dollar is to the euro. That blew my mind. I knew the dollar was poo-poo. Didn't shock me that it was poo-poo. I already knew. But he called me and said, Ken, guess what just happened? We got to talk about it on your show. And he told me the story. He lost $1,100 converting his dollars into euros. Now, we're going to take a break, but when we come back, I'm going to tell you a story about gold and silver that's happening right now in Houston, Texas. It's exciting. It's wonderful. It got me so jacked up and juiced up, I didn't know what I couldn't sleep for 2 days. This news I'm going to give you. I tossed and turned. My wife said, what's the matter with you? I said, well, and I told her the story. And she says, honey, it's 3:00 in the morning. I don't care about your stinking story. That's what she told me. That's what my wife told me. And I'm as good looking at 3:00 in the morning as I am now. And she still had the nerve to tell me that to my face. So I do have a big story to tell you about gold and silver in Houston, Texas. Okay. I'm also going to share with you that Goldman Sachs is saying gold will run like crazy. Okay, China's saying silver's going to triple. Jim Rickard's saying gold to 10,000. When we come back from break, I'm going to play Jim Rickard's video for you. You're going to hear him live, what he says about the government and about gold and about where it's going by the end of this year. Wow. Man, we got so much to talk about. All right, I'm Kenny Michaels. This is Striking Gold. The number to get me live, 888-961-0222. Again, 888-961-0222. 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They're open all the time, 24 hours, 7 days a week. It feels like the whole world's pounding me to buy gold. Let's go. Let's go. Every senior, let's go. Let's go. Let's go. 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All right, the number to get me live here, 888-961-0222. Start lining up the phone lines. I'll take calls all day today if I have to. We'll be right back.

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2: With SRN News, I'm Mary Rose. President Trump says he is removing tariffs on Irish whiskey. As his visit to Ireland wraps up, the president made the announcement Sunday during the trophy presentation of the Irish Open, which is being held at his golf course in Doonbeg. The president also marked his trip by meeting with Ireland's prime minister, and he said the two countries have a fantastic relationship, adding that it's one that is very profitable for Ireland. And he went on to say that he would love to see a united Ireland and thinks it's going to happen eventually. He has also called on Ukrainian President Zelensky to halt strikes on Russian diesel fuel infrastructure, saying attacks are causing a global shortage. The president spoke on Sunday on the sidelines of the Irish Open after diesel prices in the U.S. hit record highs. This is SRN News.
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5: All right, welcome to the show, everybody. I'm your host, Kenny Michaels. It is great to be here today. Welcome aboard. We got a lot to talk about. Very exciting news about gold and about silver. Let's go, let's go, let's go, baby. Let's go. How exciting. All right, ladies and gentlemen, our toll-free number is down today, so I'm going to give you another number. If you want to call into the studio, feel free. I got a little static in my headset, but that's okay. Call into this number. Here's the number to get me live, 323-622-7363. Again, 323-622-7363. That's the number to get me live. I'm Kenny Michaels. This is Striking Gold. Let's go, let's go, let's go. All right. You can go to kennysgoldquiz.com, okay, at any time. Fill out the information, and it comes to my email, and I will help you get your retirement account and or your cash into physical gold and silver. You can follow me on Instagram. Go to Striking Gold with Kenny Michaels, all one word. Be a follower of mine. We're getting thousands of people are joining. Again, it is, go to Instagram and go to Striking Gold with Kenny Michaels. All right. Again, the number to get me live, 323-622-7363. Let's go. China made an announcement about silver. China says silver will triple in the next year. China says silver will triple in the next year. Triple. So can you imagine taking an IRA, and let's say it's $100,000, and you put it in silver, and China's right, and it triples. You've gone to 300,000. Now, here's my question. Do you think if you left 100,000 in stocks, you're going to triple in a year? You're not. You're not going to double in a year. You'll be lucky to make 50% on your investment, and even that ain't going to happen. The stock market in the last year is only up 8% in a year? That's the point. That's why you see this rush to gold and silver. According to Global Banking, China has now said silver to triple in 1 year. Bank of America said it. Citibank said it. Robert Kiyosaki said it. Okay? So here we go. Jim Rickard says gold to 10,000 by the end of this year. He says silver to 325. It's crazy. $700 billion has been dumped into the silver market. What does that mean? It means $700 billion worth of silver has been purchased in the last year. That's why there's a shortage, but demand for it is crazy off the charts. So when you move your retirement account into physical metal, you move it into both gold and silver. Gold and silver. Okay? All right. The number to get me live right now, 323-622-7363. That's the number to get me live. I'm Kenny Michaels. This is Striking Gold. Let's go. What a time to put your retirement account into physical gold and silver. And, now I'm told our toll-free number is fixed. So you can reach me now at 888-961-0222. There you go. 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All right. Oh, by the way, don't forget, follow me on Instagram, Striking Gold with Kenny Michaels. Become a follower. I got thousands. Everybody's jumping onto this wagon. It's a hell of a lot of fun. All right, I'm going to share a story that is very important. I had a woman call me who tuned into this show about a year ago, and she moved a $100,000 IRA into silver. She did it. She did all silver. Listen to this. She made a withdrawal from the account. She withdrew all of it in the silver itself, meaning not in dollars. She took $100,000 worth of silver, actually a little more, $138,000, out of her account in silver. In the physical metal itself. You ready for this? When she got her 1099 for taxes, ready for this? It said 42,000, not 130. She saved $19,000 in taxes because she moved to precious metals. That's crazy. It's wonderful. But it's crazy. This is what warms my heart. You understand that? Knowing that I can help senior people or people near retirement, that I can help senior people save that much money or more in tax when they take their money out of their retirement account. That's the beauty of it. That's the beauty of it. Okay, this particular woman was 68 years old. She took all the money out of her account in physical silver that I gave her. She took 130 grand, 128 something was the real number, but I'm just rounding up. 128,000 some odd number. She took it all out in silver. And when she got her 1099, it said 42,000 and change. If she didn't move that retirement account into silver and left it in stocks and pulled that $128,000 out, she would have paid tax on the whole $128,000. Instead, she only paid tax on $42,000. That's the advantage of silver and gold. She saved 19 grand in taxes. That's nuts. That's crazy nuts. Crazy nuts. It's good, but it's crazy. That's

0: 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You get the good-looking Brad Pitt of Precious Metals, the sexiest man on radio. Oola, oola, oola. GQ Magazine is going to reach out to me at some point. When they give up on all these famous actors, they're going to reach out and go, you know what? We've been making mistakes all these years. We are choosing Kenny Michaels as sexiest man alive. That's it. That's it. All right. The number to get me live, 888-961-0222. That's the number to get me live. I'm Kenny Michaels. I'm jacked up and juiced. I've got so much information for you about gold and silver. It's crazy. But before I do, I'm going to go to the phones because they're going crazy already. We got Angie in Phoenix, Arizona. Angie, welcome to the show. Angie, let's go.
1: Thanks, Kenny. So I have been listening to your show for about a month, and I've been meaning to buy gold. And you said earlier that gold is up 16%. Did I miss the boat? I'm 62.
0: Well, the answer is no, you didn't miss the boat. And gold is not up 16%. Gold's up in the last year closer to 50%. However, no, you have not missed the boat. You have not. The boat is still parked at the dock. I will tell you when you're going to miss the boat, though. When you and I are done on this phone call, I'm going to play a video that came out last week from Jim Rickards. And Trump re-put it on his True Social and pushed it out worldwide, saying that by the end of the year, gold's going to hit 10,000. Rickards even mentions 20, but I don't think it's going to hit 20. But Jim Rickards, who's the number one precious metals guru probably in the world, is mentioning 10,000. Now, if it hits 10,000, you'll miss the boat. Because if you get into gold now and he's right, and it hits 10,000, you're more than doubling your money in what, 4 months? Right?
1: Right.
0: Okay, so agreed. No, you have not missed the boat. But I'm telling you, I'm telling you now, the longer people wait, the more the gold will cost them. Now China's saying silver's going to triple. Bank of America saying it's going to triple. Citibank saying it's going to triple. Robert Kiyosaki saying it's going to triple. Okay? So, you know, what do they all know that we don't know? What they all know is that there was $700 billion worth of silver purchased in the last year. What that's doing is it's minimizing the supply. But the demand for silver is crazy, crazy, crazy. Between solar, electric car, AI development, Southern California Edison, all of them striving for silver. So, Angie, you have not missed the boat, but now's the time. So you got two options. You can either go to kennysgoldquiz.com, which means when you go there, you're going to get the good-looking Brad Pitt of Precious Metals, the sexiest man on air. You're going to get me calling you directly to help you, or you can call Golden Crest Metals directly at 888-406-6222, and they're there right now. Angie, are you wanting to do this with cash or a retirement account?
1: Both.
0: What'd you say?
1: Both.
0: Okay.
1: Cash
0: both.
1: And
0: okay.
1: Retirement.
0: Okay. So, So, in a nutshell, a retirement account you can roll over tax free, penalty free, and you should. Okay. You should. However, your cash, you can do a check or bank wire. The difference between the two is this, Angie. When you do a cash deal, the metals are shipped to you. When you roll over a retirement account, by law, the metals go to a depository until you withdraw it. No big deal. That's fine.
1: Okay.
0: Okay. However,
1: right.
0: However, Don't let that stop you, honey, because I got news for you. I said this before you called in. I had a woman who bought silver. She withdrew it in a year. She pulled out all the silver in silver form, meaning not in the U.S. dollar. She saved $19,000 in taxes. That's the benefit in moving the metal. Do you understand?
1: I understand.
0: And if I ask you this question, do you know how much gold is in Fort Knox?
1: No idea.
0: Right. Do you know why you have no idea? You have no idea because the government keeps it private because gold and silver is private. Well, guess what? Here's the good news. I'm okay with not knowing how much they have in gold and silver because they don't know how much I have in gold and silver. It's a private investment. That's the beauty of it. That's the beauty of it. Do you understand?
1: I understand.
0: Good. Go call Golden Crest Metals. You can do that, 888-406-6222. Or you want me to help you, honey? I'll be happy to. I'll roll up my sleeves, get my hands dirty, and I'll change Angie's life right now. So you could call the, what was that James Bond movie, Goldfinger? That was the, James. Remember that James Bond movie, Angie?
1: Yes, I do.
0: Okay, so Goldfinger was in James Bond. Now we have Golden Throat, which is me. So here's what you're going to do. You can go to kennysgoldquiz.com, fill out the information. It takes 2 seconds. You will not fail the quiz. My 15-month-old grandson takes that quiz and passes it with an A+. So you can take the quiz. It's 2 questions. Answer it. It'll come to my email. And when I'm done on air today, I'll call you. Okay, honey?
1: Okay. Sounds good. Thank you, Kenny.
0: You're welcome. Have a great day. God bless. Bye-bye. All right. The number to get me live, 888-961-0222. That's the number to get me live. I'm Kenny Michaels. This is Striking Gold, and everybody is striking gold. All right. Here we go. We got our this week's gold miner. Let's go ahead and bring him on. Marino, welcome to the show, sir. Marino, are you there?
2: Yes, I'm here. How are you?
0: Yeah, how you doing, Marino?
2: I'm doing good. I'm doing great.
0: Good. Well, congratulations.
2: I'm glad to be on the show.
0: Good. Congratulations for being this week's gold miner. So here's my question. I'm going to go ahead, which is a hard thing for me to do. I'm going to go ahead and shut my mouth and allow you to kind of tell your story. So what happened?
2: Well, a while back, I listened to you. I started listening to you a while back on the radio, and you just get me fired up just listening to you every day. every Saturday when you're on there, but I hear you. But I called just kind of a little bit inquisitive about what you were talking about, and so then I talked to somebody, and I have some money that's been put up and kind of figuring out it's going up and down. And I wanted to change from where I had my money invested in to come over to Golden Crest Metal. So I got started. They called me right back. And it was very easy process as far as getting the transitioning over. It walked me through everything. And they also, they took 10% of what I invested. They're sending me gold. So I put like $83,000 in Golden Crest Metals, and they're sending me $8,300 in worth of silver right to my door, which I haven't got yet, but it's on its way.
0: Yep, it's on its way. You got $8,300 in free silver, and that free silver is just for tuning into the sexiest guy on the radio, sir. There's no gimmick, no game. It's just a free gift I give to people because there would be no show without you people listening. We've got 9 people who listen nationwide to this show, and I'm grateful to all 9 of you. So one question I do have, sir, and I'm glad the process went well. That's why do you think I recommend Golden Crest Metals to everybody? Because I know the service you're going to get. get.
2: Yes, sir.
0: I know the buyback you're going to get. I know the price you're going to get. There's finally, for the first time, there's a gold company out there not ripping people off, thank God. Anyway, here's my question to you, right, sir. There's a lot of people that are nervous. You know, there's a war with Iran. There's rumbling about Russia. There's inflation. There's higher costs. There's, you know, everything's in chaos at the moment, right? And a lot of people are nervous. Is there any right advice you would give to people, sir?
2: Well, as far as the investment goes, I'm just thinking, like you said, there's a lot going on today, and you can't really, you don't know what's, as far as your investments and your money, you don't know which way it's going to go, and things are affecting. But gold and crest metal, with gold, when you're investing in gold, you sure that's going to always be available.
0: Bingo.
2: It's going to just, yeah, it's going to be available. And it, like I said, and it also, it goes up as far as the dollar. I mean, the gold is just going to be there. It's going to be available to you all
0: right
2: the time.
0: That's why. Yeah, you're right.
2: That's where I made the switch. Yep.
0: Well, good. And you're right. And I'll tell a story about the dollar after you and I are done. Well, listen, congratulations on your free $8,300 in free silver that's coming to your door. Yes, you're right. Your money's
2: thank
0: safe
2: you
0: now. Yes, you're right. Your money's safe now. Now you're in real money, not Monopoly money. I gave you a get out of jail
2: right
0: free card, and you get to keep that permanently. Now, don't go commit a crime, because
2: yes
0: the get out of jail free cards I give don't apply to jail, sir. Anyway,
2: right.
0: I just want to say, for being this week's gold miner, sir, I'm going to send you a free case of Omaha Steaks, courtesy of myself. And by the way, in this case,
2: thank you.
0: You're welcome. In this case comes ground beef patties. It comes filet mignon wrapped in bacon. Booyah. Put a little blue cheese on that, man. Oh, my goodness. And then there's hot dogs, and there's chicken breasts, and there's seasoning. And it might even come with a little chocolate lava cake as well. So I got people here in the studio.
2: So
0: they're
2: much
0: so excited. They're throwing lights at me and everything. So, all right. Anyway, congratulations, brother. Okay?
2: Thank you so much, Mr. Michael. Thank you. Thank you so much. I really appreciate you.
0: You're welcome, buddy. God bless. Bye-bye. All right. The number to get me live, 888-961-0222. Here we go. I'm going to tell you a story right now. By the way, you can go to kennysgoldquiz.com. You can follow me on Instagram. Go to Striking Gold with Kenny Michaels, all one real long word. You'll see my good-looking studly face on there. Boom! You'll be like, darn, I'm following this guy just because of his looks. Anyway, and then you can also call Golden Crest Metals at 888-406-6222. Pay attention to what I'm going to tell you. How much time do we have before a break? We got time? We got time yet? 2 minutes. I can do this story in 2 minutes. All right, so I have a friend going to Europe next week, and he went to Wells Fargo and bought euros. And he gave them $5,500 in cash. And they said, your euros will be in a couple days. We'll call you when they're in. They called him. They said, your euros are in, sir. Come and get them. He went to get them. They handed him $4,475 in euros. He gave them $5,500 in American dollars. He got $4,475 in euros. What does that mean? It means the dollar is poo-poo. That's what it means. He lost $1,100. That's how weak the U.S. dollar is to the euro. That blew my mind. I knew the dollar was poo-poo. Didn't shock me that it was poo-poo. I already knew. But he lost, he called me, he said, Ken, guess what just happened? We got to talk about it on your show. And he told me the story. He lost $1,100 converting his dollars into euros. Now, we're going to take a break. But when we come back, I'm going to tell you a story about gold and silver that's happening right now in Houston, Texas. It's exciting. It's wonderful. It got me so jacked up and juiced up, I didn't know what I couldn't sleep for 2 days. This news I'm going to give you. I tossed and turned. My wife said, what's the matter with you? I said, well, and I told her the story. And she says, honey, it's 3:00 in the morning. I don't care about your stinking story. That's what she told me. That's what my wife told me. And I'm as good looking at 3 o'clock in the morning as I am now. And she still had the nerve to tell me that to my face. So I do have a big story to tell you about gold and silver in Houston, Texas. Okay. I'm also going to share with you that Goldman Sachs is saying gold will run like crazy. Okay. China's saying silver's going to triple. Jim Rickard's saying gold to 10,000. When we come back from break, I'm going to play Jim Rickard's video for you. You're going to hear him live, what he says about the government and about gold and about where it's going by the end of this year. Wow. Man, we got so much to talk about. All right, I'm Kenny Michaels. This is Striking Gold. The number to get me live, 888-961-0222. Again, 888-961-0222. 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
6: Palo Alto, San Francisco.
7: News this hour from Town Hall. I'm Mary Rose. Iran's economic crisis is deepening, with renewed protests, soaring prices, and growing pressure on the regime. Correspondent John Scott reports.
8: Iranian officials warn the country cannot continue much longer under current conditions. Reports say medicine shortages have pushed insulin prices sharply higher, while inflation and collapsing oil revenues fuel unrest in Tehran and Avaz. At the same time, satellite imagery reportedly shows activity continuing at Iran's Pickax Mountain nuclear site, underscoring the challenge facing the regime despite pressure from President Trump and the United States. John Scott reporting.
7: Yemen teeters on the brink of a renewed civil war. Richard Boyd reports.
9: Yemen's internationally recognized government is backed by Saudi Arabia and is now calling for international support against the Houthi faction. Yemen's National Defense Council, condemning the Houthi moves, says it's on the front line of defending freedom of navigation off its shores. Yemen's civil war has had a truce since 2022. Yemen's population is 40 million. Richard Boyd reporting.
7: The CEO of Anthropic says the artificial intelligence industry should slow its fast-moving development to give safety measures time to catch up. Without such a slowdown, Dario Amodi warned on Saturday that AI could be capable within 6 to 12 months of leading a swarm that could take over the entire internet, among other risks. Amodi also offered a plan in a post on his website to increase checks on the industry, one part of which he said Anthropic is undertaking by itself already. Some big names in the AI industry offered quick encouragement and support, including OpenAI's Sam Altman. More on these stories at townhall.com.
10: The midterms are almost here, and Republicans could be in deep trouble. Polls show Democrats leading in key races. Tonight, Rob Finnerty on Newsmax reveals the growing threat from the DSA and the radical left. With less than 60 days to go, Finnerty says it's time for the GOP to hit the panic button. The House may go, and control of the Senate is up for grabs. Gas prices, mortgage rates, health care, and out-of-control national debt. Americans are angry, and the progressive left wants total control of Congress. Tallarico, El Sayed, AOC, Bernie Sanders. Finnerty reveals President Trump's secret plan to fight back and what you can do to help him. Don't miss Finnerty tonight at 8 p.m. Eastern on Newsmax. 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It takes just minutes. 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It's real news for real people.
7: Some Hollywood figures who previously supported Democratic campaigns appear increasingly disillusioned with the party ahead of the 2026 midterms. Correspondent Ron Taylor reports.
6: Screenwriter Greg Hurwitz and other entertainment industry activists reportedly cite party infighting, progressive policies, and the defense of President Biden as reasons for stepping back. Hurwitz has re-registered as an independent after criticizing what he called heavy-handed tactics and ideological extremism. The shift could affect the Democratic campaign's ability to produce high-profile advertising and political messaging. Ron Taylor reporting.
7: President Trump says he is removing tariffs on Irish whiskey as his visit to Ireland wraps up. The president made the announcement Sunday during the trophy presentation of the Irish Open, which is being held at his golf course in Doonbeg. Breaking news and analysis at townhall.com. The Nashville airport will soon be named for entertainer Dolly Parton.
11: Parton, who passed away 2 weeks ago, has previously declined such honors. The state-controlled Metropolitan Nashville Airport Authority has unanimously approved a motion to begin the renaming process. While the process could take a year or more, the change would make Parton the first woman whose name adorns one of America's 50 busiest airports. I'm Lisa Dwyer.
7: President Trump says the U.S. should be paying the lowest interest rate in the world. The president made the comment to reporters in Ireland on Sunday, as the Federal Reserve is due to announce its decision on interest rates in the week ahead. New data from the Consumer Price Index out Friday showed annual inflation still well above the central bank's 2% target. That's pushing many analysts to raise their expectations. More
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0: crowdfunding space, you'll definitely be familiar with Give, Send, Go. Welcome, Heather.
1: Thanks for having me, Keith.
0: So I got to meet Heather and her husband, Dan, at our friend Epi Ludwig's conference, the Bold Awards in Barcelona early this year. And it was amazing. Just the scene, the food, the people, but just hearing your story, Heather, and the Give, Send, Go story, I just felt like I had to tell it. I know you've spoken a lot about it. And I wanted to go back because I think in terms of Silicon Valley and beyond, when we think about platforms, obviously a lot of people have passion projects and we think about creating products for others. And we want to make sure that it's self-sustaining, that we make money off of it. And so that was a very interesting design choice. One of the things about Give, Send, Go is that you were the first of the crowdfunding platforms that I know of to get rid of a platform fee. And I think that was a very interesting take. And I know that GoFundMe chose that a couple of years later. I wanted to go back to the early principles. That wasn't the original design, right? There was the whole origin story of Give, Send, Go. How did that work out?
1: Sure. I'm one of 12 kids. So I have six brothers and five sisters. I'm from a really large family, grew up in New England. And we were sitting around the table, some of my siblings were, and they were talking about GoFundMe. And one of my sisters had a friend's brother, her brother-in-law's friend was starting a crowdfunding platform as well. And it was like, well, that's a really cool idea. And then as Christians, we just grew up in a large Christian family. We were like, crowdfunding is an amazing thing, an amazing tool to allow people to fundraise. But as Christians, we believe that people need more than just money in those hard situations. And so we thought, what if we were to create a platform that not only allowed people to raise funds, but then would share hope with people while they were fundraising for some hard situations? And so Give, Send, Go was born there around a kitchen table with me, a sister, and a brother. And we built it. We bootstrapped this thing and we said, let's start this platform, not knowing much. I was a stay-at-home mom. My other sister owned a housekeeping business and my brother had just gone out of the military. And so here we go. And we take out a loan and we build a website, not knowing all the lessons that we would need to know. And when we first started, we said, okay, our competitors all charge about 5% for their platform to keep the thing running. And then there's the payment processing fees that also go along with any online transactions. And we were going to just undercut that platform fee a little bit so we could be cheaper than our competitors. And early on, people would come on Give, Send, Go and say, man, I feel like I'm supposed to go on this missions trip or I need to raise money for this and whatever it was. And we would always encourage them that if it was what the Lord had for them, then they didn't have to actually worry about money. Yes, they had to do the share it and do all of that, but that God would provide. And as we said that over and over to people coming on our platform, we actually started to feel that ourselves, that we believe this platform was an idea from the Lord and that maybe we let him provide for us. And so we said, what would it look like if we removed a platform fee, that instead of taking an extra 5% out of donations given to someone who's in desperate need for money, what if we didn't take money out of their pocket, but we allowed the person with the money, the giver, what if we allowed them to give us a tip, if you will, an optional donation to help keep us free? So that instead of taking it out of the person who's raising money for their daughter's cancer, taking 5% of their money, let's ask the giver. And so we switched our model to saying we're going to be generosity based, that when someone goes to give a donation to their friend, that friend is going to keep more of the money that is raised because we're not going to take our fee out of there. Instead, we'll allow the giver to help support us in our mission of keeping a free platform for people where we can share hope and allow people to raise money easily. And so that's how Give, Send, Go was started. The first few years were like, oh, I can't, we're going to launch this thing and it's going to explode. Anybody watching that's ever had an idea, you know that we laugh at that now because nothing just explodes. It takes a lot of hard work. And year over year, we grew and learned the lessons needed. And now we're the second largest philanthropic crowdfunding platform and available over 70 countries around the world and just doing what we set out to do, allowing people to raise money and share hope with them while they're doing it.
0: It's an incredible story. I'm glad you're willing to tell it. And as a business person, I have a couple of questions because back to also

0: So identifying with Christ, it's a leap of faith, but how would you know? You're building a platform that technically in a marketplace, you're relying on the transaction and the volume to increase your revenue, you increase your profit. And so you've decided to forego any platform fee. How were you able to calculate or know, or was purely on faith, that you'd be able to get enough in the tip jar or voluntary donations in order to run that platform? Because that's a very unknown space. And that is something that we don't usually advise business leaders to do.
1: Yeah, and we actually didn't really know either. But we also were just at the beginning stages where you're just bootstrapping. We weren't really making money anyway. So if you're going to start something and try it, now's the time because you're just trying to see what actually works anyways and testing out the waters. And so when we decided we were going to do that, it wasn't like our platform had hundreds of thousands of people that were coming and we were going to disrupt our whole model. We had people like slowly coming on the platform and we said, let's try it. We'll know pretty soon whether we will make more money on average when we allow people to give a tip or whether we chart when we charged. And so it didn't take very long. And again, we were at the beginning stages of growth. So it wasn't hundreds of thousands of dollars coming in. It was tens of dollars coming into our pockets to go right back into the platform. And so we didn't have some magic formula. We did some calculations. What if people gave this amount, or you do all of that? And it ended up working.
0: Got it. And then does the tips, we'll talk more about the structure later, but the tips go in directly to GiveSendGo LLC, or it goes to the charitable part of the organization?
1: They actually go into the LLC to keep GiveSendGo running. We have over 50 employees now, and servers cost money, and AI costs money, and people cost money, and there's processing fees and transferring fees and all of that. So to run a business, anybody knows that a growing business, it does cost money, marketing and all the tools. And so that money that people donate to GiveSendGo help us pay for new employees, help us to get servers, all the things that go in with running a business.
0: I got it. And that's taxable then. That's not a 501c3, correct?
1: Yeah, so when people donate to us, they're just giving to our
0: I got it.
1: platform.
0: Yeah.
1: And most of the time they're giving us $1, $5. They're not giving something that they really need the receipt to put on their taxes. It's a small amount. It's all these small amounts that add together that actually make our platform work. Now, we do have our nonprofit side of things. If somebody wanted to make a large tax deductible donation to GiveSendGo or like a donor advised fund where they put some money into our nonprofit to then disperse to campaigns on GiveSendGo, we could do that as well. But for the most part, when someone's giving $100 to their friend and they give us $5, let's say, or $3, whatever, they're not too concerned with the tax deduction of that extra dollars they're giving to us.
0: Got it. I'm learning a lot and I appreciate it. We have a lot more to discuss on today's show. 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
1: 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It's give, send, and go. So givesendgo.com.
0: Thanks, Heather. And we will be right back.
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0: Hey, insiders, welcome back to Silicon Valley Insider. I'm your host, Keith Koo. With me on Zoom is my friend Heather Wilson. I met Heather and her husband Dan in Barcelona at our friend Epi's Bold Awards Gala, which was phenomenal. And I got to meet Heather, who's the co-founder and co-CEO of GiveSendGo, the second largest philanthropic crowdfunding platform. If you don't know much about crowdfunding, here's your chance to learn all about it. In our first segment, we took Heather back to the literal kitchen table or dining room table with her siblings, who decided to start GiveSendGo as a platform for helping people raise money for their passion projects, and it became much larger than that. So welcome back, Heather.
1: Yes, I'm glad to be here. It's been a great conversation so far. All the reminiscing of the good old days.
0: I did also want to thank you for your time, since your daughter just got married over this weekend. So congratulations to you and Dan.
1: Thank you. Thank you. Yes, exciting times.
0: So as we discussed in the first segment on your origin story, you originally started with almost no platform fee. Originally, you were just undercutting your competition, and then you decided to go with no platform fee. And the hypothesis that you and your siblings, your co-founders made, was that you would actually be able to fund more campaigns or have campaigns fund more money. Obviously it's been successful, but what have you seen in terms of the progression? How did that play out for you?
1: The first few years, we bootstrapped it. So any money that came into the platform would just go right back out to marketing or to all the different things that we needed it to go to. I remember sitting across the table from my husband and him being like, so how long are you going to do this before you can start paying yourself? And I was like, come on, it's going to take off. Like, it's such a great idea. But there was not money coming in. There was money coming in, but not enough to actually pay ourselves. Jacob and I were doing every piece of the company, from marketing to social media to payouts to really all we had was a part-time developer who worked with us, and he was an overseas developer. And then we found out that he was getting married, and he invited us to his wedding in India. So Jacob and I went over to India and went to our developer's wedding. And it was an awesome, amazing time. And as we were headed back to the US, he brings us to the airport, and we offer him, which was a big leap of faith for us at this time, we offer him a full-time job. Now, the reason it's a big leap of faith first is, okay, we're bringing on an employee. He's going to quit his other job, and it's going to rely on us to provide for his family. We do not want to, you know, screw this family over that's going to rely on us. And so it felt like a big deal, but we were in a place where we were like, okay, we're going to hire our first full-time employee. So we hired Pradeep, his name is, he's still with us today, 12 years later. And we then hired a customer service part-time person to do some of the emails that were coming in, but still we weren't really making money. We didn't actually start making money until about year 4 to 5 of GiveSendGo, where we were bringing in some money, but it was just going right back to kind of help market GiveSendGo. Because again, we're for everybody. Everybody can use GiveSendGo. We all know somebody who has something tragic happen that we can step in, or maybe they're going on a mission trip or adopting, or someone gets cancer. There's so many different scenarios that we all know people. And so who do we market to, right? Because we need to market to everybody, but we only have $10. How do you do that? And so we just continued to plug away, a lot of guerrilla marketing, really creative thinking on our feet. And we were growing. We were growing our numbers. Looked great, hundreds of percent, year after year. But still, when you start with 100 people, you know, growing by 100% isn't that big. And so we woke up one morning, and I know we're not really getting into this segment, but woke up one morning to a lot of people on GiveSendGo, a lot of hate mail. And we were like, what's going on? And we found that, and I've heard this said before, and I don't know that I believed it, but if you find yourself, there's no bad press. So, put you out into the world. And so what we found is that we had taken a stand to allow a campaign that our competitors had shut down. We had started to see social media platforms and the other fundraising platforms start to censor people that they just politically didn't align with or religion didn't align with. And we said, we're not going to do that. We're going to actually allow people to fundraise. If it's legal, we will allow them to fundraise for what's important. And we're not going to take our own personal beliefs around things and just shut people down because we want to say they're innocent or guilty, or we like what they think or we don't like. And so that became one of the things that people started to know about GiveSendGo, is that not only did we share hope with people, not only were we less expensive than our competitors, but we weren't going to just cancel somebody because we might disagree with them. And when that happened, all of a sudden, our name became a little more known, as people said, who's this platform that isn't doing what all the other big tech companies are doing? And we started growing very quickly. We ended up hiring a bunch more customer service and social media and marketing and verification people. And our team grew pretty quickly through some of these campaigns that we allowed. There were some truckers in Canada a few years ago during the COVID time that were fundraising for a protest. And people just started to hear about us, and our growth started to grow. And our tip model, like that we talked about last segment, only works when you have a lot of people giving, because 5 $1 donations do nothing.
0: Interesting. So I wanted to talk more about this in the next segment, and we'll go really deep. But for this one, because you mentioned the Freedom Convoy, which was the, I believe, the Canadian trucker situation, right?
1: Yes. Yeah. Yes.
0: And I want to save that because it's a bigger story. But I do want to talk a little bit about this idea that, yeah, big tech, and I come from big tech and a lot of platforms are very concerned about political correctness. And that is where I think the what we would call a niche is something that Gibson Go filled very well. Because when you have all the big players saying we're not going to touch something, but it's legal, it's just that they feel like they can't address it, this is where you really had the opportunity to shine.
1: Yeah, and it wasn't what we started out. We didn't start a platform saying this is the space. We want to get into this space of political correctness or standing in the political space. We just were doing a job of allowing people to fundraise. And what we had seen is that social media really changed the landscape of things because people could go now online and be heard by so many people, right? Your voice can now travel way beyond what it could even 20 years ago because you can get online and it can travel. You get something going viral and it can travel very quickly and faster than ever before. And we saw that with social media. And with that, social media platforms, crowdfunding platforms, we're all going, okay, what's our responsibility here? Right. And so then we have a country, the United States, built on the freedom of expression and freedom of speech. But now people can say actually some pretty horrific things online. Like, how do we wrestle all of this stuff out? And the same with the financial situation. People, are they allowed to give their money to things that somebody doesn't like? What if you don't like that person? What if you don't think they should be able to do what they're doing, protest or whatever the thing is? And so there was this really over the last 8 years there, we were seeing people canceled all the time. I have friends, they're like, I was in Facebook jail again, right? I said something and someone complained and now I'm on probation for a couple of weeks while they're teaching me a lesson. And so it opened up this new avenue of everybody trying to figure out what is our responsibility in policing people when we have a platform that the public uses. And so Gibbs, yeah.
0: This is a really great question. We're going to keep on this discussion when we get back because this is super interesting. I think it's really relevant. So I want to talk about when we come right back. You're listening to Silicon Valley Insider. I'm your host, Keith Koo. 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
0: Welcome back to Silicon Valley Insider. I'm your host, Keith Koo, joined with Heather Wilson, who's the co-founder and co-CEO of GiveSendGo. Welcome back, Heather.
1: It's been fun.
0: It's been great having you. I'm learning a lot about crowdfunding in general and the story of GiveSendGo. As a recap, Heather and I met with her husband, Dan, at our friend Epi's event in Barcelona early this year and heard a lot about GiveSendGo. So now I actually have Heather as one of the co-founders. First two segments, we talked about how GiveSendGo got started, their decision to have no platform fee, which in many cases, other crowdfunding platforms had to follow in order to stay competitive. And we're going to talk about more of that. But in our last segment, we ended on this whole concept that GiveSendGo was unique at the time and that they didn't exclude anyone for any reason as long as a legal activity of raising money. In fact, they have a very low history, almost no history of not allowing anyone to fundraise on the platform, couching it with as long as a legal activity. We talked about the Canadian truck strike situation. We're going to go a little bit more into that. So Heather, let's talk more about this idea of cancel culture and the responsibility of technology companies. Certainly in Silicon Valley and the majority of big tech companies would rather avoid conflict and rather avoid any negative press. And so it's just easier, especially with the automation that occurs today, to just basically say, we're not going to allow that. And also, I don't talk about it much, but I was asked to be a content moderator for social media platforms like Meta and like Instagram. I can see a lot that I can't see in my normal feed. What are your thoughts in general about the decision, before we talk about GiveSendGo's decision, about the decision of other companies just choosing to avoid these kind of touchy situations?
1: I actually would almost disagree with that sentiment because I don't think they avoided it because it was very clearly one-sided. We would see the same thing. So it wasn't I'm all for a principled approach. If you say, we're not going to allow this at all, no matter who you are and what you've done, this, we just don't allow whatever it is. And you are principled across the board. It's not just for one party or the other, one gender or the other, one age or the next. Be principled, and that's fine. We need principled platforms. They weren't being principled. It would waver depending on who was yelling the loudest, and they would make decisions based on their own personal opinions. And I don't think that platforms, our online platforms, tech platforms, should be the ones to be able to just, especially for public, for the mass public, to say, only if we agree with you will we allow you. Again, if you want to set a rule across, we don't ever allow people to raise money for bubblegum. It doesn't matter who you are. We hate bubblegum, right? Then, okay, that's fine. That's your rule. But when it's like, we don't like when these people raise money for bubblegum. But these people, we don't think it's as bad when they raise money for bubblegum. Then it becomes, this is what we were seeing happening. I think online platforms have a real responsibility. Yeah. I don't think we can say as an online platform ourselves even, oh, anything goes. We here at GiveSendGo, we have to care about fraud. We don't want people to be lied to and fraudulently screwed over from their money. We have to worry about illegal activity, terrorist activity, threats. We have to worry. We're not going to allow someone to threaten someone on our platform. Exploitation, whether people are being honest when they present their campaign. There's a big difference, I think, between moderating that harmful conduct and moderating someone's viewpoint. And that's where platforms can get into dangerous territory. When you start saying, I don't like your viewpoint versus I don't like your conduct, like what you actually have done. We say, we're not going to just say we don't like what how you think or your beliefs. We say, no, you can't go out and harm somebody, raise money to harm. Your conduct can't go and harm somebody. And so I think that's where we step in and we say, it's not that we just say, oh no, let it be a free for all on the web. We say, no, be principled first off. So everybody knows this is the rules here. No matter who you are, these are the rules. And number two, you have to care about some of these things, fraud, illegal activity, threats, conduct, but not people's viewpoints. We live in a country where it's a melting pot of viewpoints. Not everybody's going to think like me or be raised like me.
0: Excellent points, and I couldn't agree with you more. I think when we talk about platforms, and I come out of third-party risk and risk management, technology risk, I'll use an example of what we're talking about. So when the Cambridge Analytica scandal came out almost a decade ago, I think now, it was determined that certain online platforms were shutting down certain opinions that the company didn't agree with, or the leaders of that company didn't agree with, and it came out. And I think as consumers of technology and people who aren't technologists, they may not be aware that everything has a bias. You have to acknowledge that everything is biased. You cannot have something without any biases. And then when we talk about bank systems, when we're making home loans or auto loans or credit cards, that the key for a bank is to have a system that detects the bias and programs it out. Because to say that we have a system with no bias, I was at a VC event in New York where someone on the panel, very well-known VC, said, hey, we don't accept any companies at all with any biases. And I had to correct that just to make sure we were clear that it's normal to have biases built in the software because it reflects the creator, the developer, but you have a system, and only banking does it still, that identifies it. So for AI systems right now, it's becoming a problem because it can be done at scale and done very fast. We know from Glue, the Christian AI company, Pat Gelsinger, who was a former CEO of Intel, he had said earlier this year that Glue had switched from using American models to Chinese models. Now, before everyone freaks out about that, they weren't using Chinese models on a Chinese server. They're using Chinese open source models on a US server, fully controlled, fully secure, but that inherently the Chinese models on a US server were more unbiased towards faith and political issues than American ones, because the American ones, the companies, you could infer that they were over-tuning on being politically correct. And so they were using these models. It's also cheaper because they felt that natively the output was more fair.
1: Yeah, and I think that's, again, where I come to not biases, but principle.
0: Yes.
1: The principle is this is it for everybody. Then it's good. And so, because biases says it's it for the people that I feel this way toward. But if you say the principle is that everybody deserves a legal defense and that they should be able to be presumed innocent until found guilty in a court of law, that means that even when it's somebody you don't like, the principle still stands the same. And so I totally agree with you. Everybody has biases. And that's why you really can't even base your platforms on, do we have biases? Because yeah, absolutely, I have biases. I am a human being with my own thoughts and beliefs. But we say our platform just has principles that are for anybody who comes to our platform. They know it's not going to change depending on how much I like you. And I think that's what we were seeing. And that's what banks and all of the things you were talking about. If you're just doing it on your own bias in the moment, then it's going to look different for everybody, depending on how you're feeling toward that person in the moment. If you say we're going to be founded on this principle, then it doesn't matter. It doesn't matter that somebody, you might not like the person or what they stand for, the principle is still the same for everybody. And so I agree with you there about the bias thing. And I think the way you get around that is saying, come up with what is the principle here? What are you going to afford to everybody?
0: And then if you're building your own system, especially we can with AI, I really encourage people to put a governance layer that they have their own idea of what their principles are. So when I use my AI, I'm like, even though I might have a bad day, these are the overarching principles, as you mentioned, that you can't cross, so that we are sure that we're as fair and unbiased as possible, and that we can actually judge conduct versus, to your point, versus judging being biased. And this also goes back to that when we're using AI and the hallucinations, things that you can't control, you can absolutely tell your AI that I only want verified facts. I only want to follow things that you can tell me that you have a reference for. I do want to finish this segment talking about the outcome of being a company that chooses first principles, and that is your business goal and objective and your ethos. How do you deal with, say, a Stripe that says you cannot? So you might say I'm open to everybody, but you might have a processor or third party that says you can't. How do you deal with that?
1: We realized early on that we were built on all these other technologies, and that in order to not get the rug ripped out from underneath us in the middle of a productive year, that we had to have redundancies. And so we said, okay, we can't just rely on one processor. We can't just rely on one server system, US or whatever, because if people complain enough, not everybody is principled, and they'll just go, let's shut it down because people are being loud and we don't like the noise. And so we said, okay, let's get our own servers. Let's make our own tools. Let's figure out that we're not dependent on just one thing to run our whole business. And it is a consistent, constant thing that we have to continue to move toward, because we understand that not everybody is principled, and at any moment someone could, we see it all the time. People will guess who our payment processors are, or they'll guess who our servers are, or our email providers, whatever, you name it. And those providers will get thousands of emails, bots or whatever, saying, we're going to boycott you unless you shut down GiveSendGo. And so we know that's always a risk. And so we go into it knowing that the way we're going to be able to continue doing business as we're doing it is by having redundancies, not putting all your eggs in one basket, if you will, but being able to say, no, these are the fallbacks for these. These are our backup plans, our contingency plans. You do a SWOT analysis and you say, okay, what's our strengths and what's our weaknesses? What's our opportunities, right? Where can we grow? And what's our threats? And then actually going, okay, let's take these things and develop. What's our 3-year goal here? What if those threats become real? What if our weaknesses are exploited? What does that look like? And so you have to be proactive in this. If you're building a company, a tech company that might find itself in any sort of principled matter, what we have found, and they're still given every couple of weeks, we get thrown in the news cycle. But we find that what happens with GiveSendGo is we don't build trust by silencing people. We build it by being clear about our rules and then applying them consistently. And so what we've done is we're like, hey, we do this all the same, Brad, no matter who you are. We're not going to silence you. And then what happens is we've had people on both sides of the political aisle. Now, these are the big ones that get named in the news, right?
0: I'm going to hold you because we're going to finish off the show with some of these colorful stories. But I think the key is that having first principles, realizing that if you're building, especially on AI right now, that you might think you're in control, but you rely on third parties. You have to have that redundancy and backup because you want to control your own destiny, your own system. 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So we'll be right back.
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16: With Deseret News. I'm Mary Rose. President Trump says the war with Iran will probably end sometime after the midterm elections in November. Speaking with reporters at the Irish Open golf tournament, the president indicated that the war would be concluded soon and afterward gas prices would fall. Oil prices dropped a bit on Friday, but notched sharp weekly gains after soaring above $100 per barrel for the first time in months. And the president now is headed back to Washington, D.C. after wrapping up a two-day visit to Ireland. He spoke to reporters before boarding Air Force One, saying he will remove U.S. tariffs on Irish whiskey. Fans at the Irish Open cheered the news earlier when he announced the move at an award ceremony for the event. And several large companies are reporting planning health benefit cutbacks in the upcoming year. This is SRN News.
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0: Hey, insiders, welcome back to Silicon Valley Insider. I'm your host, Keith Koo. In Zoom with me is Heather Wilson, who's the co-founder and co-CEO of GiveSendGo. We spent the first three segments getting through the background, the origin story, the choices they made in having no platform fee. And I know you're curious, and we've been talking about cancel culture, especially in relation to starting a company and running a company, especially a technology company. And so we're going to talk to Heather about some of the colorful stories. But what I want to be the takeaway, as we said in the last segment, is you cannot rely on only your service providers. You have to have backup plans, because sometimes things outside of your control, like being canceled, will disrupt your service. Welcome back, Heather.
1: Thank you.
0: I know there's a long list, but let's talk about some of the more colorful stories that GiveSendGo has been involved with.
1: I know I've mentioned it already, but GiveSendGo was running for about 5 years. We wake up one morning, there's hundreds of hate mail, thousands of death threats and death wishes on GiveSendGo. And it's like, what's going on? All these emails were flooding in, and I'm looking at them like, we're just this platform that wants to share hope with people. What's going on? And people were angry. And we started to look around at what they were angry about. And a young guy named Kyle Rittenhouse had found his way to our platform and had a campaign created for him. Now, Kyle Rittenhouse was a young man during the George Floyd riots, the aftermath out in the Midwest. He was protecting a car lot and some people. We all saw clips of people chasing him. He had a gun. He turned, fired, shot a couple people. And Everybody said he was guilty. GoFundMe shut him down and PayPal shut him down and Facebook wouldn't let you talk about him unless you said he was guilty. But yet he was saying it was self-defense. And we said, we don't know whether it's self-defense or not. We're watching the same 5-minute clip as everybody else. We weren't there. We don't know all the backstory. It's really dangerous to let the social media mob decide someone's innocent or guilt. We have a justice system, not perfect, but way better than social media, to decide on someone's innocent or guilt. And so we allowed him to fundraise on our platform, despite the thousands of people who did not want us to, that wanted to shut us down, that were trying to attack our site and shut it down. A year and a half later, when he went to trial and all the facts came out and when they investigated the whole thing, he did get found not guilty. They had it wrong. These big tech platforms that just did this knee-jerk reaction, like, this is a bad situation. And it was a bad situation. But they deemed somebody guilty that got found not guilty when all the facts came out.
0: Do you think it was really that they deemed them guilty, or that the constituents, the user base that they're also trying to appease, deemed them guilty?
1: I think a little bit of both. I think that we had been seeing a skew in opinion and just the way these platforms, what they allowed and what they didn't allow. And it really did skew to a very one-sided viewpoint politically. And so I think it was a little bit of both. I think they were hearing from their constituents going, how dare you let this? And I think there was an internal belief as well. And some people that were like, yeah, we shouldn't allow this. And so I'm not going to dispute how hard these wrestles are. This was even a hard wrestle for us. I was like, oh my gosh, should we just shut it down? I don't like this. I'm a people pleaser. I want people to like me. I have this Christian crowdfunding platform that's sharing hope with people. And now people are calling me a white supremacist and a terrorist. And I'm not that. And I was like, I don't want to do this. But we allowed him to, because it came again down to the principle that our country is founded on. And so we allowed him. He got found not guilty. Then we were known as, wow, even though 99.9% of the campaigns on Give, Send, Go are, my friend has cancer, they got in a car accident, my house burned down, I'm going on a missions trip, like people helping people. We got known as this platform that stood in the gap and wouldn't do what all those other big tech platforms were. And so we started to find more campaigns coming to our platform that were in the media cycle because they were being shut down by our competitor. And the only ones that were being shut down by our competitor were right-leaning campaigns. So people were like, Give, Send, Go must be the right-leaning platform. And it was like, no, we'll allow everybody. But the only ones that are being shut down by our competitor are right-leaning ones. And so there's no need for the left to come over to us because they're not being shut down. And it was very evident for a few years that's what happened. And we saw it happen again and again. We mentioned in an earlier segment that the truckers in Canada, they were protesting the vaccine mandate. They had started a GoFundMe. GoFundMe shut it down and said, we're not going to allow this on our platform. And so the truckers came over to Give, Send, Go. 2 months prior, we had just bought a cybersecurity policy for ourselves, not knowing that we were going to be in this big old battle. But we buy the cybersecurity policy. 2 months later, we get the truckers come over to us. And what we thought warehouse was like a lot of people on the site. This was just 100 times this, where people, because it was a global thing, now it's international. These are Canadian truckers. Everybody's watching this, and half the world is trying to donate and half the world is trying to take us down. And the hacker group Anonymous, the guys with the white faces, one of the founding members of Anonymous actually hacked our site. And we went to the site on Super Bowl Sunday that year, and there was it redirected to another domain name, and it said Give, Send, Go has been frozen. And then it was playing the frozen song and sharing the names of people who had donated. And the Canadian government had just said, we need the names of people who donated. We said, we're not giving you the names of people who donated. And this hacker found the names of people who donated. Fast forward, we bring in security teams, try to find out how they get in. Now, these hackers, they hack governments. This is what they do. And so we go through this whole thing. It is stressful. We're growing. So many people are on the site. We're trying to just go through security policy and get all the data for that. And Less than, yeah, I would say maybe 6 months later, 8 months later, Jacob gets a knock on his door and he gets served papers. And it is, we are being listed in a lawsuit, a $300 million lawsuit from the citizens of Canada for intent to create nuisance.
0: Heather, I'm going to have to stop you right there because we're up against the clock. So here's what I'm going to tell you. GiveSendGo decided to fight it, and about a week later, an insurance check showed up for $260,000, almost exactly what the lawyers had quoted them. But the best part of the story is what GiveSendGo did for the man who hacked them. That's one on the full episode, so be sure to download it. 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I want to thank Heather Wilson, co-founder and co-CEO of GiveSendGo, for being my guest. And if you have any questions or comments, go to givesendgo.com or email us at info@svin.biz, and we will see you on the next one.
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16: News this hour from Town Hall. I'm Mary Rose. President Trump predicts the end of the war with Iran will come after the midterms.
24: Iran will end right after the midterms, maybe before, but it'll end right after the midterms. Gasoline's going to drop like a rock.
25: Trump says he won't make a bad deal for the U.S., pressed by reporters for more.
24: We'll ultimately get out unless we decide to stay and keep the oil, like Venezuela.
25: Trump made the remark speaking at his golf course in Ireland where he was attending the Irish Open. Earlier, Iran's president posted on social media, "Our people can't be bullied into submission. Iran won't surrender." Iranian leaders are meeting with Gulf countries Monday to discuss a Strait of Hormuz deal without the U.S. I'm Julie Walker.
16: Senator Tom Cotton acknowledges that inflation is hurting Americans, but he says success in Iran is key to helping them.
6: It was 9% under Joe Biden. We got it down to nearly 3%. That's not good enough. We need to do more. But one way to do more is to increase the flow of oil in the global economy. And fortunately, one of the best countries doing that is here in America. And we can pump more oil and gas here in America. That will help bring down the price of gas and diesel. And we can also make sure that our Arab friends in the Middle East are able to produce their oil and get it through the strait.
16: Senator Cotton, an Arkansas Republican, made his comments to the Salem Radio Network. Indonesian rescuers say about 130 passengers and crew are missing after a ferry carrying more than 240 people overturned in bad weather in the Java Sea. At least 107 people were rescued and the bodies of six passengers were recovered Sunday as the search operation expanded in waters around the vessel's last known position. More on these stories at townhall.com.
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16: Britain's new Labour Prime Minister is promising more government control, but critics warn his economic agenda could drive investment and wealth creators out of the country. Correspondent Bob Agnew reports.
8: Andy Burnham says Britain took a wrong turn in the 1980s, blaming privatization, austerity, and deindustrialization for today's problems. Conservatives say his prescription means higher taxes, more spending, and less economic freedom, and accuse him of looking backward instead of creating the growth Britain needs. Bob Agner reporting.
16: In 2025, approximately 16,500 millionaires left the UK. This marked a significant decline in the country's millionaire population, attributed to high taxes and economic conditions. Several billionaires have also relocated from Britain, primarily due to changes in tax policies. Breaking news and analysis at townhall.com. Cartel drones are getting taken down on the southern border. Willie Nelson has the report.
10: The U.S. military is using high-energy lasers to destroy cartel drones operating near the southern border. Suspected cartel drone activity in the Rio Grande Valley is down 75%. Officials say the lasers have defeated 11 drones, part of more than 300 takedowns this year, including 100 in August. Cartels have been flying the drones to watch U.S. agents and move drugs and migrants. The lasers destroy the aircraft instead of only jamming them, forcing the cartels to change routes. Willie Nelson, Washington.
16: Officials in Los Angeles County say dozens of small earthquakes occurred across the area within a 24-hour period. It started Friday night when a magnitude 2.5 earthquake hit Ventura County. The last earthquake that was reported happened in the Los Angeles area Saturday afternoon. More than six dozen smaller earthquakes shook the area from Friday to Saturday. More on these stories at Town Hall.
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0: Times do you constantly say you need to walk, walk, walk? Maybe now it's like go to the shelter, adopt a dog, and then take them for a walk.
1: Well, happy Saturday, Kim. Sounds I know your voice is a little bit under the weather here, so we're gonna limp, no pun intended here, but we're gonna limp our way through this, much like our patients who limp their way through walking when they have peripheral arterial disease. And we're really excited to chat with Dr. Christopher Stout. I love the pause for PAD. That's super cool. We just actually got a dog ourselves, and so we're figuring out how to learn how to teach the dog how to walk without nipping at my heels and eating everything that it sees. But that's a different story. So it should be a fantastic show. Looking forward to it. And really, to your point, one of the things that at least I stress, and I know Dr. Stout stresses, is if the more exercise you do, the more aerobically active you are, not only will you help your PAD, but you're going to live longer. You're going to have less cancer rates, less neurocognitive decline, and less cardiovascular events. And so, as a cardiologist, that's music to my ears.
0: And it's PAD Awareness Month, and PAD meaning that poor circulation in the legs, the arteries, the plumbing gets blocked, and you end up where you just can't walk. But the whole idea is walking is the best medicine. Seems counterintuitive, but when it comes to PAD, Dr. John, explain why it is that you gotta push through. You gotta walk through those cramps. It's actually a good thing for your body.
1: Well, I mean, it is, and we can kind of get into the nitty-gritty of it. And I think this is important for folks that are listening who have peripheral arterial disease, and perhaps they went to a physician and they kind of maybe thought that they would get some type of intervention, whether it be a stent or surgery. And maybe that vascular surgeon or interventional cardiologist said, "You know what, ma'am or sir, I'm going to recommend that you walk." And we do that not because we're trying to torture folks and because we don't want to do procedures, but we know that these procedures have a shelf life on them, and the durability, goes down over years. It's very different when we put a stent in someone's coronary artery. Those stents last seemingly for decades sometimes. But walking has a ton of benefits for folks. And one of the things I think that we kind of forget about is, so when you walk and you have a blocked artery, it produces what we call ischemia, or lack of blood flow to the muscles, and the muscles, they get taxed on it. But actually, that kind of creates a reperfusion effect, as we call it, that ultimately will kind of condition the muscle to kind of work a little bit longer and harder the next time. And so we tell patients to kind of walk to the pain, rest a little bit, walk even further. But these are kind of good benefits. And Dr. Stout's going to share. I'd love to hear how he came up with this idea of getting dogs and maybe cats and any other four-legged animals to kind
0: Anything
1: of
0: with paws?
1: anything with to wander the streets and figure out how to get folks motivated, because it's really, really important.
0: Well, before we get to them, why don't we start with a moment of inspiration?
2: Dr. John Phillips' spectacular vascular moment of inspiration.
1: So this is real quick. This is a quote from Hippocrates, who is quoted as saying, "The greatest medicine is teaching people how not to need it." So, I mean, I would tweak that and say maybe the greatest endovascular or surgical treatment is teaching people how not to need it by walking. So that's my little moment of inspiration for those listening out there that maybe were disappointed after they saw a physician and they recommended a walking program as opposed to a procedure of some sort.
0: Dr. Saud, he's preaching to the choir, isn't he?
3: Definitely. It all goes back to an ounce of prevention is worth a pound of cure. It was true for our grandparents' grandparents, and it's true for us too. The more that you can get out there and be active, just

0: It's like John said, it's very important, not only for your legs, but also for your preventing dementia, preventing cancer, preventing the cardiovascular, diseases. It's so important. And, getting these patients to walk, you just gotta tell them, you gotta walk. Is it gonna work? There's all types of different things you can do. We'll get into those.
1: Oh, I would absolutely love to hear your boost to motivational speech again, using the analogies. We had an interview because he, our patients nominated him for a very special Compassion and Care Award, and you, Dr. Stout, were using the analogies of like farmland and cars and engines and things like that. Can you share that and incorporate that into your best motivational walking speech?
0: Yes. So, you've got to sit down and talk with the patient. You need to spend some time with them. That 10, 15 minute time slot you get that, the practice makes you abide by. Well, you've got to kind of throw that out the window sometimes. And talking to your patient, figuring out, hey, what is it? What do you do? What did you do before you retired? What was your primary occupation in life? Getting to know them. It's number one, it's really interesting because I've learned some really crazy things in my life. But number two, you can actually use that to help them. Here in the Midwest, we have a ton of rural patients that, they know what a bucket is. They know what giving, a third of a bucket of grain to the heifers means. And if they can't walk out from the house to the barn, then to the pen, I tell them, well, carry that bucket of feed. And when you get tired, sit on the bucket, the easiest rest you have. And then when you can't go, well, then you can go some more, keep going, push it as far as you can and sit on your bucket. You can do chores. There's nothing stopping you. It's just got to do it. So you got to encourage these patients to do that.
1: I love that. Well, coming up next, right here on the Heart of Innovation, we're going to actually hear about how he is getting all of these folks out to their incredible event today, the PAWS Pause for PAD, brought to you by the Ozark Regional Vein and Artery Center in Rogers, Arkansas. So stay with us right here on the Heart of Innovation. Don't go away.
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6: Welcome back, everybody. Thanks for joining us. So today is the day, pause for PAD. Dr. Stout, how'd you come up with this idea? Just to tell us about it, when it started, how it's grown. It sounds like it's a pretty impressive event.
0: So I would love to take all the credit for this event, but I can't. But to tell you who I give the credit to, I got to tell you a story first, John. Going all through right. my training, at an attending, his dad was a, I believe his dad was a general in the Army. And every now and then, this attending will look at me and say, Dr. Stout, I didn't invent this procedure. I didn't come up with this instrument. A man much smarter than me figured this out. His name was DeBakey. Do you know him? So Dr. DeBakey is one of the forefathers of all CV surgery. So I did not come up with pause for a PAD. Somebody much smarter than me came up with it. And I believe Kim came up with that a few years back. And ever since then, we have found this to be an event that is something we can run with in our region. So part of understanding your patients is also understanding your regional health and understanding where your patients come from and what all they do. And then you got to figure out how we get in to improving their care. And one of the things is the pause for PAD. And we started doing this. It was slow the first year. We had a bunch of t-shirts. I have about five or six of those t-shirts left over. And every year we've done this for the last 3 or 4 years. Last year I only got one t-shirt. We have so many people from the community showing up to see what this is all about. It's really super cool event.
1: How has it evolved?
6: Oh, I was going to say. Now, Kim, are you able to talk now?
1: Okay. I know. I'm so sorry. Little laryngitis.
0: Sip of water.
6: But the reporter in her cannot stop.
0: Yep. Exactly. Well, and it was her idea to start out with. So, you know, she's a brain trust here, not me, by no means. I've got Jonna and Pearl and Alex, they're all running things behind. I just show up for these things and, you know, shake hands and kiss babies. So
6: yep, I hear you.
1: And kiss puppies.
0: And puppies, lots of puppy kisses. And like you, John, we just got a new dog because our other dog had some health issues. And I can't wait to bring my new pup. It's going to be fun. Luckily, she's 18 months old and we got her as a rescue. And she knows he's potty trained at least. So it's good. I can't wait.
6: Do you guys, the event itself, so what's going to happen today, folks? Is there a track that they walk on or through the streets, or how do you get them motivated and moving?
0: All right. So we are in Northwest Arkansas, and Arkansas is called the natural state for a reason. Arkansas is nothing like what I dreamt it was when I didn't live in Arkansas, because, you know, I would have never thought I lived in Arkansas. But anyway, I'm here now, and our walk is going to include meeting at the office. So we have bathrooms and everything for everybody. And then we're going to do about a 1 mile walk, which is a little bit of asphalt, a little bit of road. And then we're walking along a nice creek that's flowing, and we get the bridges. You get to see all the mountain bikers because we're the mountain biking capital of the world here in Bentonville. And as we walk over the bridge, and you're going to see some businesses, we're going to walk along this pond, and then we're going to end up at a microbrewery. So I can't think
6: there you
0: of
6: go.
0: Any other place to end up except for the microbrewery. And we're going to have sponsors out there. We're going to have other physicians, tons of dog. We have dogs for adoption. We really have taken this event and have partnered with our local community to do the best that we can for our patients, and not only them, but also dogs, because we know that if we can get people to get dogs, most of the time they're going to be able to walk these dogs, and their dogs are what's going to keep them going and is going to help them to stay compliant with their walking program.
6: So Bentonville, isn't that the home of Walmart?
0: Yes,
6: Or
0: we are
6: thereabouts?
0: lucky enough to be the home office of Walmart. They just built this huge 400-acre campus in the middle of town. Also, we have JB Hunt, Tyson Chicken is based out
6: Okay.
0: of, so there's a lot based out of Northwest Arkansas that people don't really understand. So it's a whole different area. But even though we're super progressive in terms of our society in Northwest Arkansas, there's still the rural areas, and the rural areas are where we really need to reach out.
1: And they
6: So how?
1: embrace the culture of the puppy. They love the paws for
0: Yes. Yeah.
1: Pat. They love their animals, and it turns out that it was a really good attraction
0: Yes.
1: for them.
0: 100%. And we're getting people there. I get patients from all over, and we're getting patients that are driving hours with their pup to come join us. It's amazing. It's these people want to be part of what we have. It's one of those movements that you try to create a grassroots movement and keep the momentum going, and we've got something good going so far.
6: Now, do all the patients have peripheral arterial disease, or I'm assuming it's open to anybody, but do most of them have PAD?
0: I would say of the patients that show up, probably 75% have PAD. The other patients are going to have carotid disease or an aneurysm or whatever reason. We sit down, and our patients are like family to us. So it's one of them things where if we would have said, "Hey, we're all going to get together, we got to clean out these woods, and we're going to stack wood and chop wood and split wood," I bet probably a lot of these patients show up to help. It's just kind of the culture we've built here.
1: Well, coming up next, right here on the Heart of Innovation, we're going to find out also about the education that they provide at these events about PAD and other vascular and cardiovascular diseases. So stay with us right here on KDOW.
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6: Welcome back, everybody. So I'm really excited. Kim and I are excited. Kim can't speak right now, so I'm speaking for her. Ostensibly, but we were just kind of talking with Dr. Stout about the logistics of the walk itself. So, I mean, the town's aware of this. You got momentum. Do you have the streets blocked off? I mean, are there folks cheering you on along the way? How does it look? Paint a picture for us.
0: That's actually a pretty good idea. We know most of the fire and rescue folks. We might be able to get that. We might be able to parade next year. But no, we do not block off the streets. Northwest Arkansas it's actually, and it's not a plug for the town or the area, but we're actually really good about paying attention to people walking and people riding bikes because there's bikes everywhere. So we just walk along the main street, and it's on a side street. Well, it's more like a side street. So it takes us over by the creek and then the pond. And it's only about half a mile actually on asphalt and street. So it's safe. No worries. The dogs have probably the toughest job because they got to deal with that pavement for about a quarter mile or so. Then they can jump on the grass. And for the most part, the dogs have done very well. There's some good dogs, though. I wish that they would dress them up. I think that is something we talked about in a break a little bit, was dressing up the dogs and making it a little bit more fun. So I think that might be something I try to do this year. What do you guys think? Dress my dog.
6: I love that idea. I love it.
1: Oh, I love the idea of a costume contest. And there are people that would go to town and say, it's literally a Halloween preview. You know, Let's do a fire drill.
0: That's a good idea.
6: And I was curious. I actually saw a video of somebody in Bentonville, right? Who was just, I think they were just recording a new art center maybe or something. And there was a woman walking a dog, and she was talking to this person recording it and introduced herself as Alice and kind of told a little bit about the story. But I believe it was Alice Walton, so it sounds like she is a dog. You think you can get her to this event? Does she live in the area?
0: She's around here and there, and her sons are around here and there. We hear them in their P-51 Mustangs flying overhead.
6: Oh, that's like the Tom Cruise.
0: If
6: plane,
0: we could
6: it?
0: Get her yeah. to come here, that would be so cool. Because we do have the Alice Walton School of Medicine now in Bentonville, which is a fully accredited medical school. So our area is pushing hard to improve health so much. I'm so excited about what I'm going to be able to do for my patients over the next 10, 15 years. It's going to be fun.
1: You know what I bet they don't have is someone to teach walking as medicine and how to effectively help your patients to walk to grow collateral vessels. I bet you could wiggle your way in there to do that.
0: Yes, ma'am. I'll take those marching orders and start submitting.
6: you mentioned the knowing the region, right? And so Explain to us, for someone who might be listening in Boston or California, like what is the region about? And I mean, I see folks that have, they're on the kind of in the hinterland, so to speak, and don't necessarily understand their disease process. How do you not only get them to come to this event, but at least get them to start walking in the first place when maybe their medical literacy is not what it should be?
0: Yeah, that's a very good question. And I'll answer it by taking you through the evolution of my training. So my first training was in Kansas, and basically I was in Wichita, Kansas. So it's not a big town, it's only 500,000, but it's big to me. And I had to get to know what's going on there. You know, these people, a lot of them worked in the aircraft industry. So I learned a lot about airplanes, which wasn't hard on me because I really enjoy flight and airplanes and jets and all that. So I learned about those, and I learned to relate their illness to something, to where they worked, if they worked at Boeing or Raytheon or Cessna or wherever. Then, you know, I moved to Georgia, and, you know, I moved to Georgia, get married, graduate med school, move to Georgia, get in the house, and my wife and I are unpacking. We like, oh man, we gotta get something to drink and eat. It was like 2 p.m. So the only restaurant we know is Pizza Hut. So we go to Pizza Hut. We order a pizza and some ice cold iced tea. We take a drink of the tea and we spit it out immediately. It was like sugar. It was brown sugar. It wasn't tea. So there I learned that in Georgia, a big problem is drinking sweet tea and desserts and all these other things. And I learned to talk to the patients there and say, hey, you know, maybe not cut it out all the way, but enjoy it on Sunday after church, because that was what those people understood. You know, then I moved to Virginia, and I've got people that live out in the swamp. I've got people that live on the Navy base. Then I've got people that live downtown in Ghent, in Norfolk, that are kind of managing the arts and the finer things. And the biggest thing is to figure out what the guy that lives down in North Carolina in the swamplands, the low-lying lands, you know, what does he do? What is his favorite? What is his hobbies? And how can I relate? And then the person that enjoys the arts and goes to the shows and runs a little theater, you know, you get to know them, like, hey, how about this play? How did it go with the group of, you know, teenagers that you were getting ready to do this play with? And, you know, trying to fix your arteries is kind of like that, you know, for me to get you to do what I want you to do. It's kind of like getting all these teenagers to do what you want them to do for your play. It's tough sometimes. But it can be done. You just got to put your mind into it and think of this and think of that. And don't worry about that. Don't worry about this. And you know what? We're going to quit smoking by January of next year. Cut down in half every month until we get there. You know, little things like that, you get to know the patient. You don't have to know, you know, who their third cousin is, but have an idea of what they do. What are their hobbies? What are their goals and aspirations? And, you know, you ask a 90-year-old lady what her goals and aspirations are, it'll surprise you.
1: Amazing.
0: It'll surprise you.
1: Well, coming up next right here on the Heart of Innovation, we'll have more with Dr. Christopher Stout and the Pause for Pad event in Rogers in Bentonville, Arkansas. So stay with us right here on KDOW. Don't go away.
17: What if, for 1 month, we could travel the entire human superhighway together? 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
20: With SRN News, I'm Mary Rose. President Trump says the war with Iran will probably end sometime after the midterm elections in November. Speaking with reporters at the Irish Open golf tournament, the president indicated that the war would be concluded soon, and afterward, gas prices would fall. Oil prices dropped a bit on Friday, but notched sharp weekly gains after soaring above $100 per barrel for the first time in months. Now, the president is headed back to Washington, D.C. after wrapping a two-day visit to Ireland. As he was boarding Air Force One, he confirmed he will remove U.S. tariffs on Irish whiskey. Fans at the Irish Open cheered the news earlier when he announced the move at an award ceremony for the event, which was being played at his golf course in Doonbeg, Ireland. This is SRN News.
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6: Welcome back, everybody. Thanks for joining us. So, Dr. Stout, we were just talking about regional differences, the sweet tea, the airline industry, kind of in my area, a lot of folks were coal miners. But I mean, I think there's kind of one unifying thread that a lot of these our patients have with peripheral arterial disease, and that's tobacco abuse. I mean, I don't know about you. A couple weeks ago, I met somebody who started smoking when they were 11, and now they're like 67 or so. I realized early in my career when I thought, okay, these people, you know, these folks that smoke are just, you know, kind of weak. They can't quit. But I mean, this is truly an addiction. And I mentioned it on maybe other shows. I had a patient who was a smoker, and serendipitously we diagnosed lung cancer in her on a CT scan that I got for her PAD, very small. She was cured, honestly, without surgery. They caught it in time. She stopped smoking for 2 years. Her husband gets cancer because he smoked. She started smoking again and died from lung cancer. So, I mean, like, this is pathological for these folks, and it's truly an addiction. You mentioned during the break that Arkansas has some pretty loose taxation on tobacco use. So is that a big issue by you? And how do you counsel patients to, you know, among other things, reduce their tobacco intake?
0: Yes, definitely. And, you know, between Arkansas and Missouri, because we're only about 15 minutes from Missouri, the The tobacco taxes they're low here. I mean, it still costs you $8, or I don't know what a pack of cigarettes costs. I think it's 8 or 10 bucks now. But it's still expensive. And it's probably cheaper than it is in other places. I suppose you can get other cigarettes for like $4. I think they had a sale the other day. But we have cheap taxes, and this goes into the population health aspect of what's the best way to make sure the farmers are okay and all the industry is okay, but also that the patients are going to be okay. And I don't have the answer to that. But getting back to your pre-teenage patient smoking, it's a problem. And getting to know these patients, like we've talked about earlier, is really important. I had a patient in Missouri, and they didn't have a lot of money. And I've actually given him some money, to get back and forth to appointments and stuff like that. And the patient looks at me and is like, "I just can't quit smoking." And I look at him, I go, "Well, you guys don't have anything. You're borrowing a car to get here. You both are on disability, and you don't have heating and air in your house, and you don't even they use an outhouse." I mean, that's some of the poor patients that we see. And I bet you see those too, John. I bet you do. And it's hard on these patients because you want to do what's best for them. And so I told this patient, I go, "Think about it this way. Think about how much money you would save if you quit smoking. You're smoking two packs a day. And if that's going to say that it costs you on average $12 a day times 300, there's $36,000 you can get for or more for a vacation." The patient just looks at me and goes, "We grow our own tobacco, we dry our own tobacco, and we smoke our own tobacco." So I was kind of had at that point, and I was at a loss for words for once.
2: I actually had that the same thing. I said I was playing the whole look how much money you could save. Saying, "Hey, listen, I roll my own, Doc. I'm not a quitter." But let's just share with our readers just kind of some of the. And I quickly kind of Googled, some of the risk factors here. But so, someone who smokes more than 40. That has more than 40 pack years of tobacco intake, they have a four-fold higher risk of PAD, and it's about a two-fold risk of coronary artery disease and stroke. So the number of pack years correlates to the risk of stroke, coronary artery disease, peripheral arterial disease, and a lot of times patients will say, "Well, why should I quit? I've been doing it for so long." But I mean, there's evidence. So even if you stop or reduce you're never going to get back to zero of that of a never someone who never smoked. But the amount you smoke actually is correlated with your risk of stroke, heart attack, and peripheral arterial disease. But yet, I mean, sometimes these folks they it's an addiction. They do not know how to get out of it. How do you counsel somebody to try to have them break that habit?
0: It's very, very hard, John. And my mom died of lung cancer from smoking. And if she would
2: That
0: have
2: hits
0: survived
2: home.
0: long enough, I probably would have been sending her up to you to fix her legs because she's already starting to claudicate. But what do you do? What do you tell your family members? What do you tell your patients, who are essentially your friends and family? And the biggest thing is I look at them. And after I've got to know them, you get to know, how many grandkids do you have? How old are your grandkids? Are your grandkids are interested in what are their hobbies? Would you like to keep up with your grandkids? We have Silver Dollar City, an amazing outdoor theme park in Branson, Missouri. And I like, would you like to take your grandkids to a Silver Dollar City and, see the shows and ride the roller coasters? And I just pose these questions to the patients regarding their grandkids. And that is one of the most effective ways that I've gotten patients to quit is letting them know that number one, your disease is significantly altered and caused by your smoking. A lot of patients, nobody's ever told them that. They're told smoking's bad, can lead to cancer, but they don't realize the heart disease, the PAD aspects. So I tell them that first of all, then I relate it to their family and their grandkids, and no grandparent or parent has looked at me in the eye and said, "No, I don't care about that." They've looked at me in the eye when I said, "Well, if you quit smoking, you'll save money." Like, well, I don't care, you know,
2: Yeah.
0: but when you relate it to the family, it really hits home.
2: So it's also interesting too that cigarette smoke has over 7,000 chemicals that drive atherosclerosis or plaque development. But one of the biggest issues is, and I'm just reading it here, most of the excess cardiovascular risk comes from the combustion products themselves rather than the nicotine. Because so a lot of people, well, they're like, oh, I got off of nicotine and they're vaping and whatnot. And so, I mean, all that particulate matter, there's free radicals, it's all bad for you, right? Like, man, I don't know. There's a lot of, there must be a lot. Well, I know there's a lot of money to be made in cigarettes and all these other things. Because if we really cared about it, we'd squash this thing once and for all.
0: Yeah, most definitely. And you know, but you know, like everything, there's more to the story. You got to worry about, well, what about the people making these? And I don't know, it's there's got to be a better thing that they can make. But thinking about, you know, the nicotine pouches, you know, whatever they're called, I can't remember what they're called.
2: Zins, are they
0: The
2: Zins?
0: Zins, yeah, Zins, the
2: Kids, that's all
0: Zins.
2: the rage for the kids too.
0: Oh my, and it's terrible because it's going to get them
2: It is.
0: addicted. That's all
2: It
0: that
2: is. Yep.
0: is an addiction method. But I would rather my patient do some type of oral nicotine replacement or transdermal. I am 100% against vaping because I think that it can lead to popcorn lung and decrease the lung function overall. So I think that that's something that, you know, I always tell my patients, well, I quit smoking, I started vaping. All right, well, quit vaping now and get on these pouches. And then once you get on the pouches, then you got, you know, it's a 9 or a 6 or a 15 or whatever. Once you figure out the dosage, you can wean yourself. It gives you an objective number you can slowly come off of.
2: Yes, this is a problem we're not going to solve, but definitely the more we speak about it, hopefully somebody listening out there will heed our warnings and stop smoking.
0: Yes, hopefully. Kim for president.
2: Kim for president.
0: Fix it all, Morris Kim.
1: 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So stay with us right here on KDOW. 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
17: What if, for 1 month, we could travel the entire human superhighway together? 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
2: Welcome back, everybody. We are round and third, and for those on the pause for PAD, they're hopefully going to be getting close to that microbrewery. So, Christopher, some final thoughts before you get to it. What's the craziest dog that you've seen out there? Maybe the biggest one, or I don't know, the weirdest looking one or something. Who knows? So, and they're all cute. Don't get me wrong. They're all cute.
0: I love dogs. And kind of similar to you, we're a doodle family. We've got a golden doodle and a sheepadoodle now. But the craziest dog I've ever seen was down in Macon, Georgia, right in the middle of Georgia. And they have the whatever cherry blossom festival every spring, and every dog there is pink poodles. There are pink poodles everywhere. It is the coolest thing ever. Not that I would never own a pink poodle. It would be my wife's. If I happen to have one, it would be my wife's, but they are pretty cool looking.
2: Pink poodle. Now, is that they're dyed, obviously, right?
0: Yeah, they're dyed, and it's all for just that weekend and the big cherry blossom festival. That's really cool. But other than that, you know, most of the dogs around here, they're pretty typical. You see some good German shepherds. I have a neighbor that has a German shepherd named Hunter that dog will take off after anything you throw and bring it straight back to you. It is the most disciplined dog ever. I wish my teenagers were like that. I wish my patients were even more like that. But, you know, we'll keep trying.
2: That's right. We are never going to give up. So for next year, anything different? Maybe get the dogs dressed up. That was Kim's idea. That sounds like a good play, maybe, huh?
0: Yeah, I think as long as it doesn't coincide with a Hogs game or a Pitt State Gorilla game, we can do something around Halloween and do a dog parade of costumes. Let me talk to Holly or Jonna and Pearl about this and see if we can't get this going. I think that's a great idea.
1: I think that we have to take our
2: show up,
1: our show on the road. I was just going to say,
0: maybe
1: Dr. John and I, we could do a live judging for the best.
2: How far of a drive
1: costume
2: that is for me to Columbus from Columbus?
0: Wow.
2: That could be a while, huh?
0: 15 hours, maybe.
1: Oh my goodness. Yikes. Hey, it would be worthwhile.
0: It'd be worth the costumes. Yeah, it'd be worth the costumes. Yeah.
2: Heck yeah.
1: Oh, I bet you your folks would go all out.
0: 100%.
1: And as we are out here on the Heart of Innovation and our Pause for Pat event, what has been the most memorable moment of the event that has just kept you doing it every year?
0: Seeing all the kids show up with the parents and the grandparents and seeing the kids ask questions about why are we doing this again? And you tell them it's PAD, it's bad, some disease you get if you smoke or use nicotine, products. So it's something that you should really try to avoid. And we do this to bring awareness. So I think that is probably the most important thing to me because these kids will be taking care of us someday, and we hopefully they're healthy.
1: Thank you so much, Dr. Christopher Stout, to your entire team at Ozark Vein and Vascular in Rogers, Arkansas. Thank you for all you do to help save life and limb and spread awareness for PAD.
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20: News this hour from Town Hall. I'm Mary Rose. President Trump says the war with Iran will probably end sometime after the midterm elections in November. Speaking with reporters at the Irish Open golf tournament, the president indicated that the war would be concluded soon, and afterward, gas prices would fall. Oil prices dropped a bit on Friday, but notched sharp weekly gains after soaring above $100 per barrel for the first time in months. Iran's economic crisis is deepening with renewed protests, soaring prices, and growing pressure on the regime.
25: Iranian officials warn the country cannot continue much longer under current conditions. Reports say medicine shortages have pushed insulin prices sharply higher, while inflation and collapsing oil revenues fuel unrest in Tehran and Nawaz. At the same time, satellite imagery reportedly shows activity continuing at Iran's Pickaxe Mountain nuclear site, underscoring the challenge facing the regime despite pressure from President Trump in the United States. John Scott reporting.
20: 25 years after 9/11, one historian says predictions of American decline have proven wrong. Correspondent Richard Boyd reports.
26: Niall Ferguson argues that the United States remains the world's leading economic and military power.
9: America's share of G7 economic output has grown since 2001, while the shale revolution sharply increased domestic oil and natural gas production. Ferguson says the dollar remains a global safe haven and that America's rivals face even deeper problems, leaving the United States still number one by most measures. Richard Boyd reporting.
20: Russian strikes have killed 8 civilians and wounded dozens in Ukraine, according to local officials. More on these stories at townhall.com.
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34: From Bloomberg World Headquarters in New York, I'm Doug Krisner. Let's update top stories in market action. And we begin with sports from the U.S. Open, where German tennis star Alexander Zverev defeated Ben Shelton in four sets to win the men's singles championship. And for Zverev, this is his second major title. The planned meeting between Iran and several Gulf nations on creating a temporary shipping lane through the Strait of Hormuz has been postponed. Today, Oman's foreign minister said the meeting was delayed in the interest of consensus to ensure appropriate conditions for a constructive dialogue. Now, Axios is reporting that Saudi Arabia submitted some changes to the proposal on concern it could establish a new status quo, a proposal that would be, in the end, unacceptable to other Gulf states. Well, the worries over artificial intelligence seem to be escalating, as are the calls for regulation. But today, President Trump downplayed those concerns.
35: We're leading China in AI. We're the most sophisticated country in the world. And frankly, I want to keep it that way, because whoever wins AI wins. And we can put guardrails, we can do this and that, but I think you have a lot of negative forces that are bringing it up that shouldn't be bringing it up, and they're bringing up things that won't happen. But whoever wins with AI wins. You know, it's an expression that I came up with, and it's true.
34: Trump's remarks come despite calls from some AI industry leaders to take a more
0: more cautious approach over the weekend. Anthropic CEO Dario Amodei called for a slower pace of development for most advanced AI models, and he said the effort would require industry and global coordination. Now, among members of Congress, Representative Ro Khanna of California has called for a full pause on self-improving AI, and these AI safety warnings have led OpenAI to delay its planned IPO, and we're being told Anthropic has now picked the NASDAQ marketplace for its listing venue ahead of its potential record-setting IPO. Global news, 24 hours a day, and whenever you want it with Bloomberg News Now. I'm Doug Christensen in New York. 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
7: Congress has passed a stopgap funding bill.

0: 10%. Owner of AB. He's been CEO since 2017. When he joined, the firm had about $500 billion in assets. The turnaround has driven this to over $900 billion and the strongest quarter in sales in the past 5 years. Previously, he spent 32 years at JP Morgan, having various titles such as Global Head of Managed Solutions and Strategy, Global Head of Fixed Income and Currency, and then CFO of JP Morgan's Investment Management and Private Banking Division. AllianceBernstein is a highly regarded firm for its research and active management, and I've been looking forward to this conversation for a long time. Seth Bernstein, welcome to Bloomberg.
1: Barry, thank you very much. I'm delighted to be here.
0: I'm delighted to have you. So before we start talking about AB, let's delve a little bit into your background. You study political science and economics at Haverford. What was the original career plan? Was it always investment management?
1: No, I had no idea what investment management was. I didn't have anyone in my family who was in the financial services business. The original plan was for me to be an architect, but I But I came up against two sort of immovable objects. Mm-hmm. One, I wasn't terribly talented, and two, I didn't have enough dough. So I discovered that no one makes money in architecture.
0: Is that true?
1: No, I'm sure someone does, but not many do.
0: Fat head, long tail. That seems to be the winner-take-all exactly. story everywhere. So 1984, you start at a predecessor firm to J.P. Morgan Chase. Tell us about Morgan Guaranty. What were you doing there?
1: I was lucky enough to get into a year-long training program where this firm irrationally was willing to train liberal arts majors like me in accounting, in corporate finance, and in, you know, higher level math topics and other areas in order to build bankers and traders. That was the goal.
0: So I understand poli sci as liberal arts, but did the economics major help at all?
1: I went to a Quaker college.
0: So no. All right, so you're at Morgan Guaranty. Tell us a little bit about the roll-up process and where that ended. How did you end up
1: still employed
0: at J.P. Morgan Chase? The reason I ask this is around the same time I got married, and our bank accounts are J.P. Morgan Chase, but that's not where it started. Like 9 banks ago,
1: right?
0: And we never changed banks. They would just send, oh, well, all right, Manufacturers Hanover is now Dime, is now this, is now that, and eventually it became Chase.
1: We were at the end of that merger trail, basically. And J.P. Morgan had been an independent entity until 1958 or 9 when they merged with the Guaranty Trust Company, and that was Morgan Guaranty. The holding company was J.P. Morgan and Company, a wonderful bank. Overvalued people, almost never went outside to recruit anybody. So it was a fantastic place to have a career because whenever they go into a new business, whether it was bond underwriting because they were prohibited under Glass-Steagall, they would essentially retrain people who were already there. So you got opportunities that weren't necessarily available elsewhere.
0: Promote from within. Not a bad strategy.
1: It worked for a long time until it didn't.
0: So, and Glass-Steagall went away late 99, something like that?
1: Glass-Steagall effectively went away. J.P. Morgan was really the first firm that granted powers. J.P. Morgan got equity powers in 1991 or 2. And I was moved to Equity Capital Markets, a new group. And I went there and then ended up running high yield. And then I was responsible for debt capital markets, loan syndications. And then at the time of the merger, I was in media and telecom because that's what you do with people who get bored of doing bond underwriting. You make them bankers, whether they're good or not. And
0: you did more than just bond writing. You eventually became the global head of fixed income and currency.
1: So after the merger, I was kind of thinking about what I want to do. J.P. Morgan Chase thought it was a good idea to keep me around, so they gave me incentive to stick around. I figured that would be a great opportunity to look around for a year and figure it out. If you'll recall, markets began to taper off, you know, at the beginning of 2000, with the whole fear on the internet, the whole issue around

0: building dark fiber. So the high yield market was going to hell in a handbasket. And so I decided maybe it would be a good idea to move. And one of my friends said, why don't you come over to investment management and private banking, be a CFO, figure out what to do. And then he said, you should run fixed income. And I looked at him, and I'd been in fixed income for most of my career. And I said, but I've never managed anyone's money. And he said, don't worry, they don't know what they're doing either. So come on board. And so that's what I did.
1: That's unbelievable.
0: For 10 years.
1: CFO. So you were global head of fixed income and currency for 10 years, but then CFO of investment management and private banking.
0: That was before that.
1: That was prior. So I'm working backwards. And then alts. So was fixed income and currency the final spot, or was it global head of managed solutions?
0: Global head of managed solutions. I ultimately was asked to go over and run the multi-asset businesses of both investment management, J.P. Morgan Asset Management, and the portfolios for the private bank of J.P. Morgan, and which was hard to do because one was a distributor, one was a manufacturer, and we ultimately split it up because we had to. And I then ran all the discretionary money for the private bank and Chase Wealth Management.
1: All right. So from there, 32 years at essentially many, many different jobs, but ultimately in the same organization, you decide, all right, I've been doing this for 3+ decades. Let's look around and see what's out there. What led you to take the top job at AllianceBernstein? And that was 2017?
0: Correct. Well, they asked, so, but it's a simple
1: How did they find you? They're obviously, when you take on a position like that, they're looking for from a variety of different applicants. How did they find you?
0: They found me through a person who worked. AXA was the ultimate owner, majority owner of AllianceBernstein, and it was the owner of Equitable. Right. AllianceBernstein was part of Equitable prior to AXA purchasing Equitable in 1990-ish. If you'll recall back then, that was right after Drexel collapsed, high yield collapsed, real estate collapsed. Equitable got caught up in that. And so Equitable was acquired by AXA, the French insurer, and they made a lot of money with it. They had bought it at a pretty knockdown price. And by 2017, AXA had decided to go in a different direction. They wanted to get out of the life insurance business. And so they decided that they needed to sell Equitable, and a way to facilitate that sale was to bring AllianceBernstein and Equitable back together. And so they were looking for a new head of AllianceBernstein to do that. And so a person I knew from my time at J.P. Morgan was at AXA, and she introduced me to a number of the senior people there, and the rest is sort of history.
1: Well, at least for the last decade or so. So you've been CEO since 2017.
0: Right.
1: At the time you join, AllianceBernstein has $500 billion. This is significantly higher, coming up on $1 trillion here.
0: Right.
1: But when you were joining, you're fighting some pretty substantial headwinds. There was a big investor shift going on really since the financial crisis, from active to passive. Fee compression was everywhere. Institutional sales training, I remember when that was 20, 25 cents a share. It went to pennies and then fractions of a penny. What did you find when you joined the company? Anything surprising? Or was it what you were expecting?
0: No, I don't think you have any idea.
1: Oh, really?
0: When you go from one company after nearly 33 years into another company. I knew a lot of people. I had been a private wealth client, believe it or not, of Bernstein for, at that time, 16 years. I had competed against them in fixed income. I knew a lot of people worked there, but I had no idea what was going on. What I found was a company that had had a very tough financial crisis, their own investment performance in value and in growth. If you'll recall, AllianceBernstein is a merger of a growth manager, Alliance, with a value manager in Bernstein. And the stock had soared, and AUM of the combined entity had reached intra-quarter almost $900 billion. By 2012, they were $380 billion.
1: Wow.
0: And what was 70% equities, roughly in 2006 was 30% equities in 2012.
1: So bonds kind of held their own and equities
0: collapsed.
1: Bond
0: performance pretty good, but equity performance collapsed. We faced a lot of redemptions. My predecessor did a very good job restructuring it, a guy they had recruited out of Goldman, and he had brought in some new teams, and the firm began to develop some really interesting investment performance in equities, which allowed us to buck the trend and have net flows in active equities, which was an important growth there. He also started the firm's evolution into private credit, which I've taken a lot further. And the firm was listing but doing better from a performance perspective, not gaining much assets, and then it really began to take off.
1: So what do you learn after 32 years at an institution that eventually becomes J.P. Morgan Chase about how great financial institutions are built? What was your takeaway that you brought to AB?
0: What I think I brought to AB was a different perspective, more global than they had. They were very U.S.-centric, although they had a great Asian business. I think I brought an appreciation of how investment processes worked and understanding that you can have the smartest people in the world with the most impressive process deliver appalling returns. It's serendipitous why it works when it does work. Mm-hmm. So be careful mucking around in it. I think I brought an understanding that the way they had rebuilt AllianceBernstein was to strip resources from everything but the investment teams because they had nothing to sell. They did it. They did a very good job at it. And I began to focus on distribution, whether it's in private wealth and institutional and most importantly in retail. And we decided to go full focus on the insurance business because we saw that as a really important source of growth, both for our private credit business, but also our fixed income business.
1: Coming up, we continue our conversation with Seth Bernstein, discussing the turnaround at AllianceBernstein since he's become CEO. I'm Barry Britholtz. You're listening to Masters in Business on Bloomberg Radio.

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12: I'm Barry Ritholtz. You're listening to Masters in Business on Bloomberg Radio. My extra special guest this week is Seth Bernstein. He is the CEO of Alliance Bernstein, a firm which is managing over 900 owned by Equitable Holdings, about 31% is publicly traded. Is that about right?
13: Right.
12: So let's talk a little bit about what was going on when you took over and just how this turnaround came to pass. Persistent outflows, an active management model, a lot I've written off. Research department, like so many other research departments, were having difficulty justifying a lot of the expenses. What was the immediate short-term plan? What were your first few months on the job?
13: Yeah, so let's talk about it. One of the things, when you run into trouble before the markets turn, it is a silver lining and a blessing. And the firm had begun to take actions and was very much focused on costs. And by the time I arrived, the firm was looking at the merits of moving its headquarters out of New York. Because as the industry commoditized, as active sales were declining broadly, the firm's leases were coming up, and they really had a soul-searching discussion of, can we afford to continue in New York, or do we have to diversify our bets? No decisions had been made by the time I had arrived. They briefed me on what was going on, and it seemed pretty clear to me that there was a compelling case to reduce our footprint here in New York and go find a place where we could find really talented people who we wouldn't have otherwise seen because they either couldn't afford to live in New York or, for example, people who were really tech savvy. Were we going to be high enough on the food chain that they'd look for us to hire them here in New York when you had Google at the time searching for everybody north and south?
12: Hoovering everyone up and paying big salaries.
13: And exactly right. And we do pretty well finding investors and keeping them. We know how to manage them. They have very fruitful careers. But outside of that, it's a more challenging career development issue. And so we looked around, we looked at a number of cities. Our firm is overstocked with former consultants. And so we overanalyzed everything and we came down to five cities, one of which was Nashville. And we announced later in 2017 that we were going to relocate to Tennessee. And we are now 8 years into it.
12: 1,000 people moved down there, right? Well,
13: ultimately, we have 1,100 plus jobs there. Mm-hmm.
12: And so let me guess the other cities you were looking at.
13: Okay. Are you ready?
12: Yeah.
13: It was 15 originally, but I'm only expecting the five.
12: I'm going to give you three off the top of my head.
13: Right.
12: Charlotte.
13: That was one of the five.
12: Because there's so many big banks there and there's a lot of talent. Chicago.
13: No.
12: Really? A lot of finance talent, half the price in New York. Tampa.
13: Nope.
12: Really? Okay.
13: So you're not doing so good.
12: All right. I'm one for three.
13: Give Dallas. Me some.
12: Okay.
13: Austin, where we already have a great operation.
12: Well, Austin was actually number five in my head.
13: Yeah, but it didn't come out.
12: DFA is there. There's a few other people there.
13: Schwab's there.
12: Mm-hmm. There's still big presence in San Francisco.
13: Yeah, but they have a big operation. Yeah. And Denver.
12: Denver. Oh, that's really interesting.
13: Right.
12: So why, the obvious question, why Nashville?
13: We wanted to be a big fish in a small pond, which we couldn't have been in Charlotte.
12: Mm-hmm.
13: I mean, Charlotte's a very compelling place.
12: Mm-hmm. Or Dallas.
13: Or definitely not Dallas, although what a dynamic economy.
12: A tremendous economy, a ton of hedge funds, a ton of finance.
13: A lot of talent there, a lot of people moving over here, good demographics. Austin.
12: And by the way, Dallas is a very livable city.
13: It is, I agree.
12: Without, you know, Houston is just humid swamp. But it's located near all of the oil
13: but
12: areas.
13: Great art scene and really good food.
12: Fantastic food in Houston, absolutely. You know, people, Texas is filled with all these lovely,
13: really fun
12: things.
13: Stuff.
12: Dallas, I haven't been to Dallas in a few months, a few years. I'm going to be there in the fall. It's just a delightful city.
13: I mentioned Austin, but Austin's tough to get to for our people who are in Asia and in you know, Europe.
12: There's that nerd bird, they used to call it, back and forth from Silicon Valley to Austin.
13: Right.
12: But decades ago in the 90s, because even then the tech companies were moving back office to cheaper taxes, cheaper land, cheaper
13: labor. Yeah, but it's no longer back office.
12: Well, that's been the big change. Although, post-pandemic, a lot of Wall Street moved to Miami, and then a bunch of them kind of boomerang back. It's kind of interesting. We are wildly off topic. Let me bring this back to your first 6 months at AllianceBernstein.
13: We decide to move to Nashville. Mm-hmm. That was worth roughly $85 million a year to us. Recurring.
12: Really?
13: Yeah.
12: Oh my goodness, that's a massive savings.
13: Oh my goodness, it was a huge savings. Part of it was real estate. Part mm-hmm. of it was people, and it's worked real well for us.
12: Wow, almost $100 million a year.
13: And here's just another part of it. We didn't force any of our investors to move because we're mm-hmm. price takers of that talent.
12: Right.
13: I think we have nearly 100 investors who have elected to move down there.
12: When you say investors.
13: Money managers.
12: Who picked up and left New York and went.
13: Or elsewhere.
12: Or wherever.
13: Correct.
12: Uh-huh. I mean, don't get me wrong. Nashville is a spectacular, super fun town.
13: It's a great town.
12: Just not what you think of when you think of as finance.
13: Well, you know, ironically, it was like the financial center for the Upper South mm-hmm. for many, many years.
12: Oh, really? I had no idea. That's really interesting. All right. So you have this strategic and financial savings by moving there. What were some of the challenges? What was... Oh, gee, we didn't anticipate this happening.
13: Look, you mean in moving?
12: Mm-hmm.
13: Look, I think the most notable challenge is it's a domestically focused city from an industrial, private sector employment perspective. It's the healthcare services capital of the U.S. But guess what? Hard to find international tax accountants locally, people with those kind of exposures, and people who had, you know, more traditional Wall Street-like training, whether mm-hmm. from an operations or technology side. What was a delightful surprise is got over the wall lots of resumes from people in Atlanta, Chicago, New York, Boston, Chicago, and mm-hmm. the West Coast are saying, hey, you know, I'm from there, or my spouse is from there, or really liked the lifestyle, was there for a bachelorette party, dot, dot, dot. You know, so, but it worked. And so it's been pretty good for us.
12: So as for the international tax accountants, do they have to physically be located in Nashville? If we learned anything during the pandemic, hey, if you have a computer and an internet connection, you could pretty much be anywhere.
13: You know, ultimately, I'm a big believer in people working together collaboratively within the office. We recognize we got to be flexible, and we're never going back to 5 days a week.
12: Mm-hmm.
13: But we want people as close as we can around. But yes, we have people all over the country. We do all over the world. We have functions which operate in multiple locations simultaneously. So, of course, we can do it, but we wanted critical mass there.
12: So let's stay with that idea of corporate culture, having everybody in the office together when you can. When you arrived at AllianceBernstein, what really struck you about part of the culture that needed to be preserved? What was like, hey, this is really
13: deep something. Fiduciary culture, really, really putting clients first, whether it's in our private wealth business or our investment teams. I think both Alliance and Bernstein did that beautifully.
12: Mm-hmm.
13: And I think that continues to thrive, I hope. That's one of the most important things for me about the institution. We had, as you pointed out, a very well-regarded sell-side research business, mm-hmm. which I decided to see if we could reduce our exposure to for exactly the reasons you said. It is an accident of history why a buy-side firm had a sell-side money management, sell-side research business to start with. But almost everyone cross-subsidizes those businesses. So if they're equity capital markets business or prime brokerage business, we didn't have any of those cross-subsidies to provide to them. And so we entered into a joint venture with SocGen, Societe mm-hmm. Generale, which has proven to be pretty successful. And their quality of the research remains very strong. And they have a much stronger partner with deep markets capabilities that they are really, I think, doing a good job commercializing.
12: And all those other banking relationships that make sense to have a research department with, eventually they take over the research group, or is it always going to be a joint venture?
13: No, ultimately it'll transition to them.
12: Mm-hmm.
13: And that was always the intention. We were mm-hmm. quite clear about it. They were very concerned about the culture and not damaging it. It's a large French institution, and these were a bunch of Americans and Brits. And so we needed to make sure we took stuff very, very mindfully, step by step. We're still midway through that period. We have five years from the anniversary. We have an arrangement, which we talk about from time to time, but that's the plan.
12: And in 2022, AB buys CarVal,
13: right.
12: Which is a specialist in private market credit and,
13: right.
12: and debt issuance. The combined private market platform between Bernstein and CarVal is almost $100 billion.
13: Right. It was roughly 35 before we bought them.
12: So
13: they were
12: 3X.
13: Another. Right. But they were another 16 billion. So call it 50. So we're nearly double
12: wow.
13: what we were when we acquired them.
12: So I'm really curious, how does what's essentially an equity and fixed income shop like AllianceBernstein, how do you go about kicking the tires of a alternatives business? There has to be a ton of challenges there. How do you conceptualize those risks?
13: Look, I grew up lending. I ran the leveraged finance business at J.P. Morgan. Mm-hmm. It's a business I knew. I'm certainly no current expert on the intricacies of it today. But we had built, prior to me arriving, AB had built quite a successful private credit business.
12: Mm-hmm.
13: When Lehman collapsed, we took a team out of Lehman to build a middle market lending business. They're with us today, based in Austin, and been remarkably successful, mm-hmm. private real estate debt business. And we had a natural client base. We have, in addition to Equitable and now Corebridge, when that merger occurs, we have 60 insurance companies as clients who we manage money for.
12: So you guys are uniquely situated to sell into the insurance market. Obviously, having a majority owner that's an insurer provides one aspect. But given that history, what has it been like looking into that market, which I don't hear a lot of other large shops being aggressive sellers into the world of insurance?
13: Sellers or buyers into the world of insurance?
12: Either or both. Well, you're selling your product to them yeah. and taking their assets in, as well as the parent company. Now, we'll talk about that merger later, but you're on, I don't want to say both sides of the trade, but you're selling into that marketplace and have a deep understanding of what the insurance business is.
13: We've been
12: is
13: managing
12: like.
13: Insurance money forever. I mean,
12: right.
13: Alliance was started by a life
12: right.
13: insurer, effectively.
12: Coming up, we continue our conversation with Seth Bernstein, CEO of AllianceBernstein, discussing the current environment for asset management. I'm Barry Ritholtz. 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
20: From Bloomberg World Headquarters in New York, I'm Doug Krisner. Let's update top stories. We'll look at market action, beginning with crude oil. Prices are higher now as we kick off a new trading week. All of this in reaction to the closure of Saudi Arabia's East-West pipeline. Now, this was done Friday as a precautionary measure following multiple attacks that occurred on Thursday. At the moment, WTI is up 2.4% at 102.45. The Brent cont 3% higher at around 107.70. By the way, that planned meeting between Iran and several Gulf nations that had been set for Monday has been postponed. The goal here was to create a temporary shipping lane through the Strait of Hormuz. Oman's foreign ministry saying the meeting had been postponed in the interest of consensus to ensure appropriate conditions for a constructive dialogue. Now, Axios was reporting that Saudi Arabia submitted some changes to this proposal on concern that it could establish a new status quo and essentially become unacceptable to other Gulf states. So the worries over artificial intelligence seem to be escalating, as are the calls for regulation. Today, President Trump downplayed those concerns.
21: We're leading China in AI. We're the most sophisticated country in the world. And frankly, I want to keep it that way, because whoever wins AI wins. And we can put guardrails, we can do this and that, but I think you have a lot of negative forces that are bringing it up that shouldn't be bringing it up, and they're bringing up things that won't happen. But whoever wins with AI wins. You know, it's an expression that I came up with, and it's true.
20: Now, Trump's remarks came despite calls from a number of AI industry leaders to take a more cautious approach. Over the weekend, Anthropic CEO Dario Amodei called for a slower pace of development of most advanced AI models. And speaking of Anthropic, according to the FT, the company has told its backers it will be profitable this quarter. Right now in Chicago, Nikkei contract is down about 2%. The cash market in Tokyo will be up and running in about an hour and 18 minutes from now. Global news, 24 hours a day. This is Bloomberg.
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0: With SRN News, I'm Mary Rose. President Trump says the war with Iran will probably end sometime after the midterm elections in November. Speaking with reporters at the Irish Open Golf Tournament, the president indicated that the war would be concluded soon, and afterwards, gas prices would fall. Oil prices dropped a bit on Friday, but not sharp weekly gains after soaring above $100 per barrel. For the first time in months, Wisconsin Congressman Tom Tiffany suffered minor injuries after a small plane made an emergency landing in a lake. Tiffany, who is also the Republican candidate for governor, shared the announcement in a post on X, saying the plane lost power while approaching the downtown airport last night and was forced to land in a nearby lake. The pilot also suffered minor injuries. The FAA is investigating. This is SRN News.
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12: I'm Barry Ritholtz. You're listening to Masters in Business on Bloomberg Radio. My extra special guest is Seth Bernstein. He is the CEO of Alliant Bernstein and head of asset management at Equitable Holdings. Alliant Bernstein manages over $900 billion in client assets. I have to ask you a funny question. Many years ago, I worked with a guy who, by dumb coincidence, had the same last name as one of the names on the door of the firm.
13: Alliance?
12: No. Totally different company, but similar concept to you. And whenever a prospective client would ask, he had this terribly amusing non-answer, something along the lines of, look, I'm trying to create my own reputation and brand separate from the family wealth, and you know, I just wish you would treat me as an independent. Never saying, no, I'm completely unrelated to the family. I called it the non-denial denial. I'm curious, your last name is Bernstein of Alliance Bernstein. Does anyone ever say to you, hey, are you the...
13: All the time.
12: Not just a... Obviously, you haven't been there
13: the
12: since...
13: The more insulting question is, are you the founder? And I said, no, I'd be over 100 years old. And
12: right. 1960. When was it founded?
13: 1967.
12: Okay. So when you were done playing with blocks, you didn't have to go into the office that morning?
13: No, not that day.
12: Not that. But this legitimately comes up?
13: Regularly, particularly in the private wealth business, but where it's really important to make it clear is in Asia.
12: Because they just assume.
13: Everyone assumes because most of their businesses are family oriented.
12: Huh.
13: But just so you know, in the final moments of whether I was going to get this job or not, I did offer to change my first name to Alliance to get it.
12: That's really amazing. And the fascinating thing about that is if there's any industry that's a meritocracy, it feels like Wall Street has evolved. You live and die on your, forget annual performance, like what your numbers last quarter, last month, last week. It really is performance driven and not you know, necessarily your last name. I had to ask if that came up. That's really fascinating. So let's talk a little bit about the current environment. There is a merger that was approved by shareholders of Equitable and Corebridge. I know the deal hasn't closed, and so you probably can't really say a whole lot about it. But this is going to create about $100 billion of Corebridge assets that are going to ultimately end up, I assume, move over to AB. Does anything change for you guys with the soon merger of Equitable and Corebridge?
13: Other than the assets, I'm not aware of anything changing. And they very much value this, the identity that AB has. And, you know, we are thrilled by the merger and the opportunities that will bring. But no, no changes anticipated.
12: So let's talk a little bit about some of the assets that you guys have been growing. Private credit, at least up until this year, has been a house of fire. What do you think about the future of private credit? What's going on there?
13: Look, banks are constrained in their ability to continue to service through loans their clients. They've been that way structurally, certainly since the financial crisis, and even before that, it was hard to hold these assets on balance sheet. JP Morgan spent enormous amount of time and money trying to securitize their loan book. In fact, that's where credit derivatives started, and I worked in the groups that helped formulate that, although I certainly was in no way the father or the engineer around that. But it was critically important to reduce that exposure on most bank balance sheets. I believe that trend continues. Banks are levered players. They're funded short. They're not natural holders of long-lived, particularly fixed-rate assets. Insurers are a much better home for that, and frankly, so are funds, because funds don't offer true liquidity options for you. There's no run on a fund. Now, what we've seen recently, and one of the reasons private credit has been in the news, is vehicles structured for wealthier clients have some very limited liquidity options to them. But ultimately, there is no maturity transformation in credit. You got what you got. And frankly, I think there shouldn't be any liquidity other than the payment of interest and repayment of the debt itself.
12: I'm glad you say that, because I frequently have this conversation with peers elsewhere. Which part of 7-year lockup did you find confusing? Like, the illiquidity premium exists because it's illiquid. If you want liquidity, well, here's $100 trillion in the public fixed income markets. Have at it. Am I being too harsh, or is that a fair statement?
13: Look, I think people want to get the stuff sold, and so they try to do what they can. But frankly, I think giving any expectation, and frankly, I think the documents were pretty clear that liquidity isn't there. But I think better that we go through this now before there's any significant credit deterioration. I mean, clearly there's some deterioration out there.
12: It's relatively, for anyone
13: it's
12: who lived
13: modest.
12: Through GFC, this is...
13: It's nothing. So the truth of the matter is, while there will be loans that go bad, I think most of these funds will be pretty fine at the end of the day. And ultimately, there's a role for it to play. But it's really, our focus is much more institutionally focused rather
12: than what we've seen some of the areas in it. And just so people understand, there's a, depending on the funds, 2-4% default expectation built into these models. It's not like, oh my God, something defaulted. That's just what happens in the
13: normal
12: course.
13: That's just the nature of lending money, and that's absolutely true. Now, we have private credit in our private wealth businesses as well, and I think properly structured, there's a role for you, particularly if you have a tax advantage location to put it.
12: So let's talk a little bit about private credit. I think the big issue from earlier this year, and hold aside the specific companies that kind of ran into trouble, but, you know, when you look at what's going on, there's a wide dispersion of underwriting quality. There's some variance in how often and how precisely these marks happen in these non-traded things. And then, again, we come back to the redemptions in non-traded vehicles. Always kind of shock me. What does this industry need to do to get past the sort of difficult first half of the year we saw in 2026?
13: Post numbers, which show that maybe there's a deterioration, but it's not meaningful yet. Educate clients on what's going on by providing them more transparency in the sense of clarifying, you know, what are, how many names are on your watch list, how many have gone non-accrual.
12: There's no obligation to do that currently.
13: There is, and they do it for accounting and reporting reasons.
12: Right,
13: but ultimately, regular periodic updating of your clients probably makes them more comfortable with what's going on. You should be over-communicating during periods like this.
12: That's really during periods like this or always?
13: Well, I think always, because ultimately they're trusting that you're giving them a balanced view of what's going on.
12: And to be fair, the headlines are not about the whole industry. Mm-mm. It's about a small handful of companies that have run into modest issues, not, you know, terribly. Again, we're not in
13: And there's GFC always been territory. Fraud. I mean, and that's what we've seen come up from time to time.
12: In a couple of places.
13: In a couple
12: for
13: of
12: sure.
13: places. But the truth of the matter is there's been an enormous amount of money that's focused on this segment. And so I think you're absolutely right. Structuring terms and pricing got out of whack. But frankly, it's a much better time to be investing today post that event.
12: So let's talk a little bit about where this space is going. For most of my career, private credit has been pretty much all institutional. Over the past few years, we've seen a big take up from wealth management side, RIAs, et cetera. And then a lot of conversations about this being available for retirement accounts or 401ks. Tell us your thoughts. What do you think happens with private credit? And how do we do this the right way?
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23: News this hour from Town Hall. I'm Mary Rose. President Trump is promising a major financial dividend to American adults if Republicans maintain control of Congress. Correspondent Richard Boyd reports.
24: President Trump has pledged a $5,000 payment to every adult citizen if Republicans retain both the House and Senate in the midterm elections. Speaking at the Republican National Committee's convention in Dallas, he said strong national finances would make it possible, likening the dividend to cash distributions made by successful companies to their shareholders. Mr. Trump also repeated his promise to campaign in 35 competitive states and districts. Richard Boyd reporting.
23: A Michigan teenager who stopped a deadly mall shooting has been sentenced, not for the shooting, but for carrying the gun that helped him intervene.
25: 19-year-old Martinez Long received 2 years probation after using a pistol to stop a gunman who had already killed one person. The judge recognized Long's self-defense and defense of others, but said he violated Michigan's under-21 concealed carry restriction. If Long completes therapy and safety classes, the charge may be expunged. Ron Taylor reporting.
23: State-run media in Iran say an Iranian commercial vessel has been struck off an island in the Strait of Hormuz, with one person killed and four wounded. Separately, the United Kingdom Maritime Trade Operations Monitor reported a vessel was hit early Sunday by a projectile while transiting the strait, with no details. There was no immediate statement from the U.S. military, which has previously struck Iranian-flagged vessels as part of its blockade of Iranian ports. And millions across the East Coast are expected to get hit with rounds of heavy rain today. A flood watch is in place for major cities in like New York City. More on these stories at townhall.com.
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27: Quarterback Arch Manning and number 4 Texas stunned top-ranked Ohio State 24-23. The Longhorns rallied from a 20-point fourth-quarter deficit to win it on Hollywood Smothers' one-yard touchdown with 25 seconds left. The Buckeyes appeared in complete control after a dominant three quarters built a 23-3 lead. But Texas rallied behind Manning, whose touchdown pass to Ryan Wingo early in the fourth started the comeback.
23: That's correspondent Andrew Stewart reporting. Today is National Grandparents Day, and a new study suggests spending time with grandkids may help keep the brain sharp. Neurologist Dr. Dylan Wendt says grandparents who regularly cared for their grandchildren showed better cognitive health over 8 years than those who did not. Breaking news and analysis at townhall.com. New facts are being found about the closest planet to the sun.
28: A new study shows that Mercury may be shrinking faster than expected. Scientists from the German Aerospace Center reported Thursday that Mercury's shrinkage may be 30% greater than previously believed. They say that represents a loss in diameter of as much as 14 miles, significant for a planet that is barely 3,000 miles across. Mercury has been shrinking ever since its formation because of internal cooling, which is tightening the surface surface like a girdle to fit its new slimmer self. Keith Peters reporting.
23: Authorities are increasing patrols around former Vice President Kamala Harris's Malibu home after a woman have allegedly trespassed on the property. Security personnel spotted the woman entering the property late Friday night and stopped her before she reached the home. Harris and her husband were not home at the time. More on these stories at townhall.com.
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30: 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Monitoring the heartbeat of money from Wall Street to Main Street to your wallet. 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
31: Boy, looking at the list of the statewide ballot measures that, according to the Secretary of State's office, have already been qualified for November the 3rd, is really going to put this next conversation into context for you, as we're joined by Susan Shelley, President of Communications for the Howard Jarvis Taxpayers Association. Susan, always great to have you with us.
32: Well, thank you so much. Great to be with you.
31: You know, we've talked a lot about the so-called upland loophole and the whole question of, you know, when does a citizen's initiative, I'm using my air quotes here, not really a citizen's initiative, but treated like a citizen's initiative, all because a bunch of special interests got together and decided they wanted to raise taxes. And then I got to looking at the, I'm not going to go through the whole list because I don't want to bore anybody, Susan, but I'm looking here, Proposition 1, bond authorization. Okay, there's a tax increase. 2 increases, rainy day fund, that deals with taxes. Let's see here. Recall election process, loan program, there are tax increases. Another bond measure for immunization. And one-time tax on certain taxpayers, Prop 40, 41 has to do with taxes.

0: going to have to work hard in terms of educating taxpayers. And I tell you the reason why I phrase it that way. And again, I am on the official Secretary of State website, and I'm looking at the way that they have at least titled the link to get into the actual language of Proposition 43. And I find the wording curious. Quote, limits voters' ability to raise revenues for local government services. Really?
1: Well, at least they didn't call it Kills All the Puppies.
0: Yeah.
1: We thought that was going to be the title.
0: Boy.
1: Well, what it does is it limits tax increases. That's what that means. It limits voters' ability to raise. Well, that means it limits the voters' ability to create some kind of petition to raise their own taxes. Who wants to do that? Only the special interests that get the money. It limits those tax increases. So that's the thing to look for. Look for the word limits and remember, limits tax increases.
0: And this is so critically important because, as I alluded to a moment ago, not only are, I think, people just tired of being taxed to death, there's also real issues, especially for Californians. We already pay some of the highest taxes. We also have one of the highest cost of livings, highest housing costs in the union. And at some point, you're going to just, you know, the old adage, what straw breaks the camel's back? And to put taxpayers and families into what becomes effectively, indentured servitude for taxes is just flat out ridiculous. And, you know, we've seen this crop in and sort of the bait and switch because of the loophole of Upland that I referred to earlier. And maybe you can take us a little bit deeper. This issue of so-called citizens initiatives that since Upland have really allowed special interest groups who call themselves a group of citizens, a coalition, to come in, collect signatures, and put some measure on the ballot that's going to help either a special interest or even help out government with no consideration to the concerns of the people.
1: Well, exactly. And the Upland loophole gives them a shortcut to pass those, because a special local tax where the money is earmarked can be put on the ballot with signatures, but all of these are supposed to require a two-thirds vote to pass. And the Upland loophole says that a citizens' initiative tax increase is different and the Constitution doesn't apply and it doesn't need a two-thirds vote. And this came from a 2017 California Cannabis Coalition versus City of Upland decision from the state Supreme Court. Didn't exactly say the Constitution doesn't apply, used ambiguous language, and then all of the appellate courts underneath cited that ambiguous language to open up this loophole and say that if citizens want to raise their own taxes, well, the Constitution doesn't apply. They can do whatever they want, and they don't need a two-thirds vote. And we think that's crazy for many reasons, and it's getting wider and crazier every year. So we are going to close this loophole. What Prop 43 says is that a local special tax needs a two-thirds vote, no matter how it gets on the ballot. And that's all it does. It's just that simple.
0: And really goes back to restoring not only the letter of the law, but the spirit of Proposition 13 that Howard Jarvis crafted, wrote, championed, spearheaded to get passed by California voters back in the 1970s. That was designed to not only prevent people from losing their homes because of overtaxation, but also to return some modicum of control so that, as a state like California, that oftentimes, and I get it, people get frustrated, the legislature doesn't do its job, so we're going to bypass them, we're going to come together, we're going to author a measure, we're going to get it, collect the necessary signatures to get it approved to go on a ballot, and we're going to basically do the legislator's job. It's criminal that we even have to do that, but here we are. But the fact that there was a modification that has taken place, particularly under the Upland decision, that has allowed a little bit of bait and switch, and then along with it, this whole notion of suddenly, because it's a citizens' initiative, the terms of engagement in terms of passage suddenly shift to this simple majority. And now we're in trouble here because people look at these ballot measures, don't even think twice about what they are. It's a feel-good thing, you know, let's fill all the potholes in front of your house. People say, yeah, I'm for that. They vote for it, don't even realize that they passed this ridiculously high tax bill that they now are going to have to pay.
1: You're so right. And it's not just taxes on property. It's also sales taxes, utility taxes, business taxes, any kind of tax where the money is directed to

0: a special purpose. It's supposed to need a two-thirds vote, and this loophole lets some of them pass with fewer votes. And it's created a situation that, honestly, the lawmakers, the elected officials, have now taken over. So, for instance, in the Bay Area, there's this five-county transit tax, sales tax for transit, which is going to be on the ballot. I think it's called Measure RTM, Regional Transit Measure. This was only made possible by a bill that was passed in the legislature and signed by the governor, SB 63. It created this taxing district for five counties and gave it the authority for a citizens' initiative, and also lifted the cap on the sales tax, which is supposed to be 2% above the 7.25% state tax. Obviously, we're all way above that. So it lifted the cap for this tax. It said how the money has to be spent. This was all done in the legislature. What kind of citizens' initiative is this?
1: Yeah, especially when it's being written and handed down by the legislature. It's like, well, you know, guys, if you really believe strongly in this, write up the bill, vote on it, and then see what the taxpayers think when it comes, re-election time. But it's a way in which they can kind of gain cover, isn't it?
0: Yes, exactly. And if the governing board, if the government body that governs the transit district had put this identical measure on the ballot, it would need a two-thirds vote. But they're using this workaround where they go out with clipboards and they say, sign this petition. They collect enough signatures. It doesn't need a two-thirds vote. And that's just ludicrous. And nobody ever voted for this to be our system. This was not something that was on the ballot where voters said, yes, let's change the threshold. Or where even the elected officials said, yes, let's pass something to change the threshold. Never happened. It came out of this series of court decisions. It evolved into this policy, which now is so crazy that an appellate court in Los Angeles said the voters didn't intend for Proposition 13 to limit their own ability to raise taxes. Really?
1: If it were only that simple, right?
0: I'm pretty sure that nobody who voted for Proposition 13 intended it to result in tax increases.
1: Yeah, well, that also, I think, demonstrates, Susan, the true opinion that legislators have of the people that they supposedly serve, and that is that they think that the folks that elect them are stupid. Now, sometimes that's very true, tragically, but, we need to prove them wrong. There's another aspect of this, too, in terms of loopholes that I find extremely frustrating, and John Kupal wrote a recent editorial about this where he kind of dives into the way in which they're able to have their cake and eat it, too. And in this particular example, where folks can go out in a citizens' initiative, they can collect all the necessary signatures to qualify, and then the Registrar of Voters office can vote and decide that, we think we need to look deeper into this thing. We need to call for a pause to allow for a 30-day study under the elections code, effectively allowing them, if not to altogether kill a measure, at least delay it to a time that they think is going to be more to their liking or convenience, effectively putting their finger on the scale to impact the outcome. Now, I don't think that's right either.
0: Well, that's what just happened in Fresno. It was the Board of Supervisors. This was a tax increase, and it was an extension of a tax increase. And the Board of Supervisors didn't like the fact that the Citizens Initiative Group had directed all the money where they were directing it. They didn't like that. They wanted to take another look. So the Board of Supervisors voted to do a study that would have pushed it past the early August deadline to get on the ballot. And the state legislature passed a special bill to override the legal authority of the Board of Supervisors and order it to this ballot instead of letting it go to the 2028 ballot after the study. And this is another example of who's running these citizens' initiatives. This is a very strange situation. I think they're all trying to get on the ballot ahead of Proposition 43 passing, because Proposition 43 closes this loophole. And in 2028, they're going to need a two-thirds vote.
1: Yeah. Another way of putting it, and that is that they see the train heading down the track, and so they're trying to address it before the crash happens. Oh, what a great segue after the break. Speaking of trains that, well, in this particular example, literally go nowhere unless you're desperate to travel between Merced and Bakersfield. We'll talk more about what's happening with the Edsel Ford of transportation plans as our conversation today with Susan Shelley, president of communications with the Howard Jarvis Taxpayers Association, continues. 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Back with more after this.
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1: Well, speaking of the train heading down the track, or not necessarily so, let's pivot for an update, if we can, as our conversation continues with Susan Shelley, President of Communications for the Howard Jarvis Taxpayers Association, with a look at what I like to call the Edsel Ford of transportation plans, and that is the so-called high-speed rail. It's hard to believe that this has been in the works for my goodness, 18. What we're heading on almost 20 years, and what's completed? Merced to Bakersfield, and I mean, is the line really that long for people yearning for high speed rail from Merced to Bakersfield?
0: Well, no, but we're spending $1 billion a year of the money you pay for higher electricity rates and higher gasoline prices. You're paying this hidden tax on energy, which goes into the Greenhouse Gas Reduction Fund, and then $1 billion a year of that has been guaranteed to the bullet train.
1: Wow. And, you know, not only is this something that, you know, I wasn't this a Jerry Brown plan at one point when he was governor over, what, four terms, something ridiculous like that? Wasn't this his brainchild?
0: This was. He said that California's population was growing and we weren't going to have enough airports and we weren't going to have enough roads and we had to have this kind of transportation, and it works in Japan and we have to have it here. Of course, the landscape's a little different, the mountains are a little different, and really there's no reason for it. The population stopped growing because they messed up the state so much, and now we've got this giant boondoggle which started in 2008, here we are in 2026, and the governor says it is entering the track-laying phase. We don't have any track, but we're entering face.
1: Boy. Yeah. Oh, you know, it would be funny if it weren't so tragic, and yet it's so absolutely preposterous and absurd. And listen, at the end of the day, you know, is there any crime in developing a high-speed rail from San Francisco to L.A.? No. And if they'd done it on time, and for the $10 billion they said that it was, which is, you know, real walking around money, if they had gotten it done on time and within the budget, I don't think anybody would be upset. But this thing is just the gift that keeps on giving and goes and goes and goes. Now, here, Susan, is where my comparison to the Edsel Ford stops, that when Ford Motor Car Company said, gee, we need to have a medium-priced vehicle, kind of in the Ford Mercury class, and not quite a Lincoln Town Car type thing, but in that neighborhood, and they came out with a whole new line, the Ford Edsel. It was an absolute failure within the first couple of years. I think, in fact, the badge itself, the car line itself, only lasted from like 1957 to 1960. And then Ford had the good sense to say, you know what, guys? We've really made a mistake here. We've miscalculated. This is not the time, not the design, not the price. People don't want this. So let's just cut bait, lick our wounds, accept our bruises, and move on to something else. Why has that, and I realize, Susan, this may be a rhetorical question, but I have to ask it. Why is it that at no point since Jerry Brown, has anybody stopped to say, you know what? Maybe this wasn't such a good idea after all. Let's just quit while we're ahead.
0: Well, the answer to that seems to be that there are some very powerful unions that have basically a no-show job almost, because they're never going to build a train, but they're all being paid to work on it. It's created, quote, good middle-class jobs for all of these people, and they are fighting to continue to be paid for it, even though it's never going to be finished. They don't have enough money to finish even the first line. Even Merced to Bakersfield, they do not have enough funding to finish it. And this $1 billion a year is going to come in a trickle, and it's not going to allow the construction at the beginning, but they can't borrow money against it because it's too unreliable. So the whole thing is on very shaky ground financially. The ridership estimates that were supposed to guarantee that it doesn't need a subsidy are failing. It's certainly going to need a subsidy, and it can't have a subsidy by law. So this is a completely unworkable, failed project, and we're just paying people to work on it.
1: Yeah, and you know, you make the reference to no-show jobs, and anybody that's followed the way the mob has had its influence on union jobs in New York City, you know exactly what the reference means. And quite frankly, folks, there isn't really much of a difference. I mean, you know, if we want to keep people working in California, that's not a bad idea, but let's give them something productive to do that we can all benefit from, as opposed to, have you ever seen the YouTube video? One guy is shoveling dirt out of the back of a truck, and there is a guy that's collecting it in a wheelbarrow down below and wheeling it back up to the ramp and dumping it back into the backside of the truck. Neither is noticing what the other is doing. And all they're doing is loading and unloading the same pile of dirt into the same truck, making no progress whatsoever. And I guess that's a good analogy to end on here. So as you indicate, there's an awful lot of people with an awful lot of power that are in there keeping this continuously burning pile of money going. Any chance we're going to see something come along, talk about voter initiatives that maybe can derail this thing once and for all?
0: Well, that's a possibility. It could, the plug could be pulled by the voters, and that would be an interesting thing to put on the ballot. Just end the bullet train, yes or no. And I'd vote for it. I'd vote to end the bullet train for sure.
1: Yeah, I think most folks, even those that maybe occasionally commute from L.A. to San Francisco, would be inclined to agree with you. So much more on this topic and others available. Check out the website for the Howard Jarvis Taxpayers Association. You'll find it at hjta.org. That's hjta.org. And particularly as it relates to Proposition 43 in the coming days and weeks as we head into the general election in November, we'll be talking more and more about this because I want voters to be abundantly clear. There's going to be a barrage of campaign media content out there. They're going to try to do everything they can to maintain the ability to tax the money out of your wallet. And we need to stand up and say, you know what, the voters spoke 40 years ago, 50 years ago now, and we need to stick to our guns. Our thanks again to Susan Shelley, president of Community.

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8: With SRN News, I'm Mary Rose. President Trump says the war with Iran will probably end sometime after the midterm elections in November. Speaking with reporters at the Irish Open golf tournament, the president indicated that the war would be concluded soon, and afterward, gas prices would fall. Oil prices dropped a bit on Friday, but not sharp weekly gains after soaring above $100 per barrel for the first time in months. Wisconsin Congressman Tom Tiffany suffered minor injuries after a small plane made an emergency landing in a lake. Tiffany, who was also the Republican candidate for governor, shared the announcement in a post on X, saying that the plane lost power while approaching Wausau downtown airport last night and was forced to land in a nearby lake. The pilot also suffered minor injuries. The FAA is investigating the incident, which happened in central Wisconsin. This is SRN News.
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13: 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Our guest today is Miss Kathy Cotton. She's a documentary filmmaker and podcaster. Welcome to California Business Connection, Kathy. How are you doing today?
14: I'm doing great, Carl, and thank you for inviting me and allowing me this time to talk with you.
13: You know, I know you and I know what you do, but there are many listeners who don't know Kathy Cotton. And could you just take a second or two or whatever you'd like to tell them your history, Kathy, and how you got out here and just your history on how you got to where you're at today?
14: Okay, well, I was actually born in Stockton, California. Mm-hmm. My father's a native Stocktonian, and so I was a second generation Californian. And got my education at San Jose State and worked in Silicon Valley in several high-tech companies, and then retired and started my own consulting firm and worked at that for about, I think, close to, well, and when 9/11 hit, I lost everything. But we're pretty successful. It was four of us, three Black women and one Black man, and we got contracts all over the place, and we were doing pretty well. While I was working as a consultant and doing a lot of training and one-on-ones with managers and whatnot, I used a lot of visual aids. Probably PowerPoint was my most, the one I'm used the most. Mm. And I noticed that as I got into younger and younger groups, the visual aids were more important to them. At least it got their attention more than just the conversations and the, you know, the discussions. And so I started honing in on PowerPoint, and they had so many plugins where you could use almost like make a video with it. Mm. And then I was always a camera buff, had a camera with me all the time. Still a regular camera and a video camera. And I was always videotaping family gatherings and whatnot. And I was asked by one of my small companies that it was a training company and they needed a training film to show. And so I made a film for them. And I thought, boy, that was fun. And they used it in all their classes. And mm-hmm. so I belonged to this, at the time I was living in Fremont. And I belonged to the Fremont Chamber of Commerce. And so I got up one day at one of our meetings and I said, anyone in here that wants a free promo, I will make one for you with a, a digital promo. And that was probably in 2000 and maybe might have been more like 1999. And
0: Wow.
14: this Head Start program in Hayward said, we'd like one. So I went out and filmed the kids and filmed the teachers and the director and whatever, and edited that into a little promo for their school. And there was one teacher was very hesitant to do it because I don't know why, but I find sometimes teachers are the hardest ones to get into any technology. And she just didn't want to do it, but I did convince her to take an interview. And when I edited her, I edited her so that she, as best I could, so she would understand exactly what I was trying to do. Came back, showed them the video. They were just beside themselves, and I thought, I might be pretty good at this stuff. And I found out that Stanford in the summertime had this program that taught video editing. And that's really the core of telling the story, you see.
0: Wow.
14: It's not just filming, but when you, it's the editor that tells the story. So for 11 years, I went to Stanford every summer and took that course. And
0: Wow.
14: those, the gentlemen that started that, who are like friends now, because I was always the oldest person in the class, So they started their own company called Ripple Training, and I follow that. I go and I look at all of their, I bought most of their tutorials. But when I'm in a jam, or right now I have, I'm getting older and I can't remember all the little tricks and trades of, so I'll go back to the tutorial and pick up on the little tricks and the plugins and whatnot. So yeah, so the last class I took was from a woman named Sarah Ferguson, and Sarah taught us how to make a documentary and how to think about a documentary versus a film and how to film edit, how to make the sound. Well, we always I took sound cor took courses in sound and lighting. I mean, whatever they would provide, I took. But she put brought it all together for me, and so we made a documentary, just a short one for our class. And I had she put us in teams, and on my team was a man from India and a woman from the Midwest and myself. And we called it Three Different Worlds, and we made this documentary. But I just thought it was beautiful. It was really well done, and I just fell in love with the idea of making a documentary. And so I'm at home, and I'm watching television, and Soledad O'Brien is on TV, and she had come to Silicon Valley to make a documentary, or at least a some type of show about the African Americans in Silicon Valley. And in one scene, she goes to a venture capitalist gathering, and they are there to look at the new companies and decide who they're going to give money, funding to and whatever. And she goes up to one of the gentlemen, and white guy. And she says, why aren't there any black people in the room? Because that was her focus. That was what her whole program was about. And he said, out of his mouth came, there are no black people. Oh, no, there are no black engineers here in Silicon Valley.
0: I
14: And
0: know.
14: Carl,
0: I know. Oh.
14: I was just, just as I thought, who is going to tell them the truth? And so I started researching to see what if there was any information. I read Leslie Berlin's book, Troublemakers. I read this a book about Silicon Valley. Well, I read about four books that were written about and for the Silicon Valley. And true, nobody was mentioned in that book that I knew. And so I thought, I've got to do something about this. So I got my camera together, and I talked to the first person I talked to was my good buddy Janie Jensen, and we said, we can do this. She said, well, I don't have time, because she was running her own little business by this time. And I said, well, I'm going to call at Colorado and see if I can get someone to talk to me about this. So I called my good buddy down in Southern California, Ernest Priestley. I said, Ernest, are you willing to be interviewed and talk to online. He says, sure, I'll talk to you. So I took my camera, me and my husband, we drove we drove to Irvine, and he met us at a coffee shop. And he, you know, we're calling him on the phone because we didn't quite know where we were going. And I said, Ernest, I'm in the mall right now. Where are you? He says, oh, you can't miss me. I'll be the only black spot. And, you know, and you know what, Carl? He was absolutely right. There wasn't a black person.
13: Wow.
14: Anyway. He was one of my first victims. I interviewed Ernest. He had started up four startups there in Silicon Valley way back in the day. I shouldn't call him a victim. He was wonderful. He was excited about the prospect of being on film and talking about his career and the guys that were working in Silicon Valley with him. He was one of the recruits that we brought to Hewlett-Packard from Howard University. And
13: well, you know what, Kathy? I want to stop you right there because I love what you're talking about, but I want to leave it right there. Mm-hmm. We're going to take a quick break. We'll be back in just a moment. You're listening to California Business Connections. Welcome back. I'm Carl Davis Jr. and you're listening to California Business Connections. My guest today is Ms. Kathy Cotton. She's a documentary filmmaker and podcaster. And Kathy was telling me just how important it was for folks to find out black engineers and black people were in Silicon Valley because investors don't think we have any presence. Go ahead, Kathy, you take it from there.
14: Okay. Well, I ended up with after I cut the film and did all my editing, 11 people, and I chose them because of the timing, how early they came to the Valley, mm-hmm. and how much of an effect they had on the companies that they work for. Because there was a lot of black people working in these companies, but these particular subjects had really literally changed the industry in some way.
13: Did you have Roy Clay down?
14: Roy Clay was on in fact, Roy Clay saw me speaking about my film at the chamber. You guys gave a big dinner honoring some people, and you gave me 10 minutes to talk on the stage, and you said, and most people had their videos just playing in the background, but you allowed me to go up on the stage and talk about my film, and so I put the video behind me, but I literally talked about my film, and Roy was sitting right there, right on the first row, first table, mm-hmm. and he sent his grandson over when I sat down to ask me if he could be in my film. I almost fell off my chair. I thought, you can be the film, my friend, you know, because he is the godfather. You know, he passed away September 22nd this year. He's been ill for a long time, but he just passed. But yeah, he was definitely in my film. Unfortunately, what's his name? My other guy,
13: Wilbur Jackson.
14: Wilbur's in my film. Mike Beasley's in my film. Frank Green had passed, but I did mention him and bring him up in my film as well because he's so important to the Valley. But I've gotten calls from people after they heard. Saw the film. Stanford got involved, and they were willing and ready to go for number two for the second film. And then,
13: well, how could people? You know, I'm just getting you to pause for a second because people may be listening to this, and they want to know how to contact you, maybe to get your stuff or find out or even give you more content or something. How could people reach you?
14: Okay. They can reach me by email by going to, and it's a long one, KC Digital Storyteller, all one word, all small letters, @gmail.com. That's my email, KC Digital Storyteller @gmail.com. Or they can go find me on Facebook at KCDS-Documentary Filmmaker. And they'll see me there. Just put KCDS documentary and I'll pop up on Facebook and they can reach me there. Okay.
13: Because that was a part of a place at the table. You did all those interviews so you could create that place at the table, right?
14: Exactly. That's what the film is. The place at the table shows. I was trying to show that when you put us at that table, it changes. It changes the industry that they're in. It changes the people around them and how they think about African Americans in general, because they have a an idea already about who we are. They quickly tell you, yeah. Oh yes, well, you're this and you're that. And it's like, no, you don't know me. I'm standing in front of you and I'm going to tell you, this is me. So yeah. I wanted my subjects to tell people in their own words what they accomplished and how they changed the industry. For instance, Wilbur Jackson, he literally headed up the group that changed the law regarding information, our private information, when it comes to software and the products that are developed by these companies. Mm-hmm. That now that we have these forms that we have to sign now, we can't steal us, not steal, but use the software unless we either purchase it or mm-hmm. are part of developing it. He was the one. His group made determined how that law would be written. And there's a law company, that became a law company using the information that his group put together. So he changed all of that. I mean, wow. I could go on and on about the changes, but. And you know, Roy L. literally developed the computer research lab for Hewlett-Packard.
13: I know.
14: There was none. There was no lab.
13: I know.
14: He started it. And when he left Hewlett-Packard, he left with a young a gentleman. I can't remember his name at the moment. He was one of his coworkers. They started Tandem. They developed the very software he was putting together for Hewlett-Packard. He developed it Tandem, and it was bought by another computer company, in it, which I can't remember. Mm-hmm. But Hewlett-Packard ended up buying back that very software that he was developing for them at $20 billion, with a B, dollars. Mm. Okay.
13: Wow.
14: So Mr. Clay is something else. And he was also vice mayor of Palo Alto, and mm-hmm. he also served on city council. So he was not only, and he was the one who he desegregated the Golden Gate golf club, or whether there's a golf club in San Francisco. He was the first African American
13: I remember Roy. Roy actually did a show for me, and his sons helped him out. You know, when we talk about Black legends, you know. Yes. I mean, he's one of them. But what could you say about the Black legends of Silicon Valley?
14: What can I say about them? You know, first of all, they came to Silicon Valley fully loaded. They didn't come here to get an education. They came here educated.
13: Yes.
14: Because, you know, they could have easily stayed in their communities and been big shots back in Atlanta, or, you know, the big cities.
13: Ferguson, where Roy came from, huh?
14: There you go. He could have run run the state of Missouri, you know. But I think they came here because they were interested in high tech and also being able to contribute to something that was new and innovative. And so we had a cadre of Black folks who came here who were highly educated. Not only did they work in high tech, but they also went into our schools and made a difference in our schools when it came to Black students, and kind of guiding them so that they go into these different fields. So, you know, I lived in a bubble because I thought everybody thought like we thought. And then I, you know, when I'm sitting there watching this show and this man says, there's no Black engineers, I'm thinking, oh my God, I know so Black engineers.
13: Well, we got a couple minutes left, but I want you to get out what you're going to say about the Heritage House, because that's a place where people can go and find out some of this history.
14: Yes. Thank you for bringing that up. I'm on the board for the African American Heritage House at the History Park San Jose, and we are...
13: And History Park is located... People may know where it says Kelly Park, right?
14: They called it Kelly Park, and now the portion that we're in is called History Park San Jose. Kelly Park is next door. Mm-hmm. We are on Center Road, Center. Mm-hmm. It's been there since 2008. The incredible couple, OC and Maddie Tinsley, have been tending this place and keeping it up. Her sister actually got the house for the Black community, and she unfortunately died before they could even open it up. But long story short, we are now trying to focus on the history of Silicon Valley. So the board has taken on that task, and we're trying to turn it. We have a lot of Black history in that little bitty house, but we're going to try to now emphasize local history, because we think it's so important to what's going on in the world when it comes to tech. We are in the center. We are the ones who make things happen.
13: Well, I want people to know how they could get in touch with you again, Kathy, because we're almost through. But tell them how could they reach you if they want to connect with you?
14: If they want to reach me, they can reach me at kcdigitalstoryteller@gmail.com. kcdigitalstoryteller@gmail.com, all small letters. Or they can go and Facebook, they can Facebook me at the initials KCDS, which is KC Digital Storyteller, dash documentary, and they'll documentary filmmaker, and they can find me there. And there they'll find my information about my film, about my, I have two websites, Kathy Cotton Kathy Cotton Digital Storyteller.com is my website about how I made the film and how I put it together. And then A Place at the Table, all one word, .live, L-I-V-E, is the film, the page about the film. And you can watch the film for free. It lasts about 55 minutes. I had to cut it down because I was making entries into film festivals, and they can't be more than an hour long or something.
13: Yeah.
14: So I cut out a lot of good stuff that I wanted to put in there. So really, I could make a short little documentaries, and I've been thinking about that.
13: We're gonna invite you to come back, Kathy, because you have a lot of information, and we're out of time right now. But we want to thank our guest, Ms. Kathy Cotton, and you can hear this show again via podcast from our local Black Chamber of Commerce, the Silicon Valley Black Chamber of Commerce. 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
6: News this hour from Town Hall. I'm Mary Rose. Iran's economic crisis is deepening with renewed protests, soaring prices, and growing pressure on the regime. Correspondent John Scott reports.
7: Iranian officials warn the country cannot continue much longer under current conditions. Reports say medicine shortages have pushed insulin prices sharply higher, while inflation and collapsing oil revenues fuel unrest in Tehran and Nawaz. At the same time, satellite imagery reportedly shows activity continuing at Iran's Pickaxe Mountain nuclear site, underscoring the challenge facing the regime despite pressure from President Trump and the United States. John Scott reporting.
6: President Trump announced Sunday that he will remove a 10% tariff on Irish whiskey, but other countries won't be so lucky.
8: We don't want to have deficits with nations. We want to have surpluses or at least break-evens. But we have other presidents have allowed tremendous deficits, and we're not going to have that.
6: The president, who wrapped up a two-day visit to Ireland, says other tariffs on European Union products will stay. Wisconsin Congressman Tom Tiffany suffered minor injuries after a small plane made an emergency landing in a lake. Tiffany, who is also the Republican candidate for governor, shared the announcement in a post on X, saying the plane lost power while approaching Wausau downtown airport last night and was forced to land in a nearby lake. The pilot also suffered minor injuries. The FAA is investigating the incident. Boeing and its engineering union have reached a tentative contract agreement. Union officials said that the four-year offer includes higher general wage increases than the first offer. More on these stories at townhall.com.
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12: 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More hate. We agree. 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